Lord, if you're just joining us, you are with us on K-Wave Worship. This is I Confess by 10th Avenue North, which confession precedes revival, which Phil Wickham follows that with Revive Us Again. So let's

Like the woman who poured out that expensive perfume on the feet of Jesus, pouring everything out, her whole heart, everything she had. Let's pour it all out. Here's Maranatha Music with Pour It All Out.

0: 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And we have some more worship coming up. You don't want to miss it. 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

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This next song is called Spirit Move by Bethel Music. 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

Awesome. That was Genevieve Fellier with Oh Lord, You're Beautiful. Coming up next here is Leap of Faith with Martin Smith. Keep it right here on K-Wave Praise, right here on the weekend, K-Wave 107.9.

0: That was Blanca and Ryan Ellis with I'm Yours on K-Wave Weekend Praise. I'm Mike Whitford, and listen, there's some more songs coming up you don't want to miss. And not to mention, you're going to have one of the most amazing DJs K-Wave has to offer. That's right. Madison Smith is coming up for the 6 o'clock hour. She will carry you into those last 2 hours of worship and praise right here on K-Wave. You don't want to leave. You want to keep your dial right there. Maybe you're doing a late night car wash. I don't know. You're maybe hanging out in the yard, getting yard work done. Good for you. Maybe you're just resting on this wonderful Sabbath Saturday, which is great too. Whatever you're doing, don't go away. 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
1: 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He said, "We don't like their sound. The guitar music is on the way out." He was regretfully talking about why Decca didn't pursue a new band from England called the Beatles. Man's track record in predicting the future is not very good, but God's track record is perfect. No biblical prophecy about the future has ever gone unfulfilled, and none ever will. If you're interested in where the world is headed, perhaps God's predictions are the best place to look. This is David Jeremiah, encouraging you to get on the road to new life. Discover what God says about the future on Route 66.
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Your home for worship on the weekend, K-Wave 107.9. That was Thy Will Be Done. Now, this next song, I got to be honest, it reminds me of Jesus Take the Wheel, except a Hawaiian version. You'll see what I mean. Listen to it. 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

One moment in His presence really can change everything. It's where we find peace. It's where we find strength. It's where we find joy. Here's Your Presence by Wildwood Music on

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1: Acts chapter 10, verse 35 says this, makes no difference who you are or where you're from. 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I love that, the Message paraphrase. By the way, in that verse, there's no mention of religion there. He didn't say come to religion. He says come to a relationship.
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2: 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This is Madison Smith, one of your on-air hosts here at K-Wave's favorite time of day. It's worship time. I don't know about you guys, but how have you been loving having music back at K-Wave? I, for one, have been enjoying it immensely. We've heard nothing but wonderful, wonderful things. There's something special when the body of Christ comes together to lift up the name of Jesus. No matter where you may be, no matter what you may be doing, cooking dinner for the kids, cleaning up the house, getting ready for the nighttime routine. Maybe you're on a road trip or out on vacation, out on the boat. Who knows where you may be listening from. But what is so special about K-Wave is that we get to unite together under song, under worship, under the word and the power of God. And even though we may be in different places and different seasons of life, we can worship together. We can learn together. We can walk together on this journey of living out the gospel. And I'm so thankful. I'm so thankful for you guys. We're so thankful for you. You're the reason we're here. You're the reason we get to do what we get to do. You're the reason that keeps us going here at the studio. So thank you for being a part of our family. Thank you for being a very strategic part of what God is doing. I don't know about you, but I know that God is moving and I believe the best days are ahead. So thanks for being a part of that journey with us. We've got more music coming up. Anthony Evans, one of my personal favorites, Switchfoot, Big Daddy Weave, and Taya. Coming up next here on K-Wave.
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1: 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Well, K-Wave family, I want to encourage you to come into the light, as Taya was just singing about. It's time to come into the light. Madison, what do you mean by that? It means that those things that you've been struggling with in the darkness, the things that no one knows about, the things that keep you up at night, that wake you up early in the morning, that seem to be on a loop player in your mind, it's time to bring those things into the light. And that could mean bringing it before the Lord, asking Him to intervene, asking Him to take the weight that has been holding you down, asking Him to show you where He's at, even in the midst of the loneliness, even in the midst of the uncertainty, even in the midst of the hurting, the suffering. It could also mean bringing those hidden things to a friend, to a loved one, to a mentor, to a pastor. Listen, we were never meant to do life alone. And the enemy would love nothing more than to keep things hidden in darkness. That is one of his greatest tactics, is isolation, fear of man. What are they going to think of me if they knew that I did this? How would that affect the way that they see me? To a loved one, to a mentor, to a pastor. Listen, we

0: to hide in isolation, we can get into a pretty dangerous spot, and the enemy dwells in darkness. But God, when you let the light of Christ in, when you open that door to his forgiveness, to his mercy, to his compassion, to his sovereignty, then you can watch God do what only God can do. He can take your brokenness. He can take your loneliness. He can take what you may feel like depression. He can take anxiety. He can take fear. He can take shame. And he can turn it into something beautiful. But the question is, will you bring it to him? He already knows. He already knows. You literally can't hide anything from God. What would happen if you let the light in? I'm going to tell you right now, you will be a lot more free. You would have a lot more joy. Listen, there is nothing that you have done that is too far for the Lord to make whole again, for the Lord to pursue and make beautiful. If you look through the Bible, God used like some of the most messed up people. Like, let's think about Paul, like the greatest evangelist in all of Christian history. He was a murderer of Christians. He had one encounter with God and he was transformed. He became a missionary for the gospel. He was murdering Christians, guys. Like, that's the person that would be locked up and sentenced for life in prison or to death in today's time. That's the guy that God chose to be one of the greatest evangelists in Christian history. What can he do with your life? What would happen if you brought those things into the light? I am telling you, you will never regret. You will never regret inviting God into your circumstances, inviting God into that dark corner of your heart that you have kept hidden and you have kept the blinds closed on. Listen, my uncle used to tell me this. In a room, when it's dark and there's a cockroach, let's say there's a cockroach in this room, the moment you turn on the light, you know, we all have cockroaches out here in California, more than I would like to admit. When you turn the light on in a room, what does a cockroach do? It immediately runs for cover. It immediately runs to hide. That's what the enemy does when you shine the light, when you open yourself up to the light of Christ. He can make any darkness turn into the most stunning, the most striking, the most beautiful light. And he won't waste what the enemy meant for evil. He will turn it for your good, and he will turn it for the good of all those around you. Your test can be someone else's testimony. Don't you dare give up. Don't you dare give in. You have come way too far to throw in the towel now. Let the light in. Coming up next week, more music. So don't you go anywhere. Jeremy Camp, Citizens, Ellie Holcomb. I love Ellie. We've got more worship coming up next on K-Wave.
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2: From Psalm 119, verse 46. I will speak to kings about your laws, and I will not be ashamed. How I delight in your commands. How I love them. I honor and love your commands. I meditate on your decrees. Remember your promise to me. It is my only hope. Your promise revives me. It comforts me in all my troubles. The proud hold me in utter contempt, but I do not turn away from your instructions. I meditate on your age-old regulations, O Lord. They comfort me. I become furious with the wicked because they reject your instructions. Your decrees have been the theme of my songs wherever I lived. I reflect at night on who you are, O Lord. Therefore, I obey your instructions. This is how I spend my life, obeying your commandments.
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There is no greater place than to be than in the presence of God. Well, guys, coming up next, we've got Greatest Thy Faithfulness with Chris Rice here on

We've got many reasons to praise the Lord. I could make a list that would never see the end. 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

0: There is no greater joy than living our life for Jesus, living our life on mission, living our life for the gospel. That is one decision you will never regret making. Now, will it always be easy? No. I wish I could tell you that it would be, but I can't. And that's not the gospel, because the word of God tells us that there will be persecution for our faith. But just as Jesus went to the cross for the joy, so should you and I carry the truth of the gospel in our lives, even though there will be hard days, there will be hard times, there will be people who don't agree with us, or criticism or persecution in different forms. We know the prize that is set before us. And we know that if we could live our lives as one that is set apart, as one that is a city on a hill that cannot be shaken, as one who will stand and rise for truth, even when the rest of the world is bowing, that is what being a believer Jesus Christ looks like. That is what it means to be a disciple of Christ, to be bold, to be fearless in our faith. Friend, it's time to get bold with your faith. What does that look like in your life? I feel like someone who's listening to this, you've been wondering how to be bolder with your faith. Maybe it's sharing the gospel with the checkout clerk at Trader Joe's. Maybe it's stopping and buying a hot meal and sharing the gospel with the home pass on the same corner every day on your evening route back home. Maybe it's telling that coworker who's living in sin about the beauty of purity and walking with the Holy Spirit. What does it look like? Maybe it's sending that text message to that family member that has ostracized themselves from their family. What does it look like for you to be bold in your faith? Maybe it's making a show. Maybe it's jumping on YouTube and starting a long-form podcast about the goodness of God and the revelations that are found within Scripture. What does it look like for you to get bold with your faith? Well, if you need a little bit more faith-building worship, we've got more coming up for you. Zach Williams, Chavez Phillips, Fresh Life Worship, coming up here on K-Wave.
1: Church, this is Pastor Brian Sumner of Calvary Chapel Pacific Coast in Westminster, California, with the K-Wave Scripture of the Day. Where in Matthew 28:18, we read, "And Jesus came and spoke to them, saying, all authority has been given to me in heaven. Go therefore and make disciples of all the nations." One of the most famous verses ever spoken, where after Jesus has been crucified and resurrected, he shows up to his disciples with the great commission, heaven's mandate given to all believers to go and make disciples. After all the signs, miracles, and wonders, what is it that drives this all? A life of going. When Jesus' first words to those fishermen, "To follow me and I will make you fishers of men." What was to the religious leaders about the greatest commandment? "To love the Lord your God with all your heart, soul, mind," and the second is like it, "To love your neighbor as yourself." This is all the same thing. Loving God is loving neighbor is fishing for men. And not only this,

0: isn't this what Jesus himself did, living a life of going and fishing? And if this isn't enough, what does the word go in Greek even mean? Go. That's Matthew 28, 18, and I'm Pastor Brian Sumner. 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

Being with the Lord is one of the greatest gifts we've ever been able to just to be in His presence. 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

0: truth, giving hope, and your home for worship weekends. 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Well, K-Way family, we've got time, so don't you go anywhere. 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
2: Hello, hello. It is a program we've done in the Instagram where you about that weird you. They're the ones that marched or talked or women lives. Just set in season. Apple of in a silver bullet. We've talked about women. Since we have to talk about now.
3: This is my podcast where who would I have making bad times to pray and make sure following the leaders absolutely to be told.
2: And you and I stories of others have so many senses where God is. So I wanted to get in this and I mutual friend on Michelle. And then Brian said, this was, I think you ought to read forward it. And sure enough, from this last time, we started, I remember I said, I have your fixture, Steen. I think it was, because I almost
3: stupid.
2: She wrote the and book Vista. New book would come out. Just new book. Yes. And I was different. Based. And then Brian said, this was, I think you ought to reforward it. And sure enough, from this last time, we started, I remember I said, I have your fixture, Steen. I think it was, because I almost and she wrote the and book Vista. New book would come out. Just new book. Yes. And I was starting. I remember I said, I have your fixture, Steen. I think it was, because I almost and she wrote the and book Vista. New book would come out. Just new book. Yes. The truth. And I was. Yes. The truth. And I was.

0: he was from the Middle East. So it did seem kind of threatening. And then after that, the boy said that he was going to find Braden, my youngest, who was short for his age, at some point and beat him up. And I was beside myself. We'd lived in the neighborhood maybe 3 months. And your new neighborhood, and all of a sudden, everything is just crushed. And it was, I was so concerned about all of this. And I wanted to find her because it had happened, and I wanted to find her that evening at church and just have her pray for me. And this other really sweet woman came up and just, I kind of laid out the scenario, and she goes, you know, all things work together for the good of them that love the Lord. And at the moment, that wasn't the scripture I wanted.
1: No, don't be lighthearted about this. I'm crushed.
0: Really, this is serious. This is my son. This is our new neighborhood we moved into. This is the woman right across the street. And so this older woman, Jerry, I told her all about it. And she's just the most tiny petite thing. So she had to reach up and she took my hands in, my face in her hands. And she said, look at me. And I looked at her and she said, nothing touches you that doesn't come through the filter of God's love. And I started to say, oh, but she said, listen to me. Wow. Nothing touches you that doesn't come through the filter of God's love. And she said, Cheryl, this has come through the filter of God's love, which means he's working in this situation. So in the
1: meantime, he did it so with such a tender way to calm your heart.
0: It was amazing. So in the meantime, I decided to get even with that neighbor for doing that to me.
1: Cheryl.
0: So every day I walked and I prayed for her. I would put my hand out and I prayed for her salvation. I prayed for her sons, for her husband. I prayed for the whole family. Like I drenched that house, whether I was driving by and you had to drive by it and you had to walk by it to get out of our neighborhood. So she got prayer like 3 or 4 times a day at that whole house. So one day I'm having another prayer meeting. There's a knock on the door and it's her. And she said, hello. And I said, hello. And I kind of closed the door behind me because I didn't want the women to know what was going on in case she yelled at me. And she said, my son has something he wants to say to you. And he said, I'm sorry. Everything you said was true. And without thinking, I threw my arms around him and I said, today, in my eyes, you're a man. It takes a man to apologize and to own up and to say he's sorry. I said, you're a man, and I will respect and love you forever. Well done. Well done. And I back up, and I look, and she's smiling from ear to ear, and she has her arms out. And I grabbed her and I said, and you are a woman of integrity.
1: Beautiful.
0: I can't believe what you've done. This means so much to me. I said, good for you. Good mommy. Good, good neighbor. And I just kept praising her. And she's like, yes, yes. And then she hugs me again. And we just kept hugging. And I remembered those words. Nothing touches you that doesn't come through the filter of God's love. Just a month or so later, a neighbor down the street led her to Jesus.
1: That's beautiful.
0: So, I mean, nothing touches us that doesn't come through the filter of God's love.
1: And how that prompted you to pray.
0: Prompted me to pray. You know, that's my way of vengeance. You're going to get a lot of prayer. So don't be mean to me just so you can get prayer, because it might be a little hard. But that was
1: beautiful,
0: just
1: Cheryl.
0: That really ministered to me. And I still remember that. You know, I've been through a lot of trials lately. And I still remember her little precious hands, you know, on my face and me having to repeat after her, nothing touches me that doesn't come through the filter of God's love.
1: Beautiful. These are the stories that we need to hear, because it role models for us how we should be responding as women of God.
0: Mm-hmm.
1: And I saw that in, we've talked about Corrie Ten Boom a number of times because of the impact she had in her last years living here in Orange County and being at Calvary Chapel often. When she had a message, she would just go to your dad and say,
0: She'd sit in the front row, and Dad knew she wanted to come up. And
2: I'm here to share the message tonight.
0: That's right.
2: You think you're

0: ready for me or not. But I worked at an organization in Orange that dealt with all of the donations that came in for 40 different Christian ministries. And one of them was the whatever Corrie ten Boom's ministry was called at that time. I was only 19 or 20 at the time, and my job was to just type all day long. Type, type, type. Remember those old electric typewriters with the round ball that would click, click, click, and you have the little like whiteout tape that you put in there for everything. And anyone who had written to Corrie, I was one of the people that would type the standard letters that would go back thanking them for their donation. And also Brother Andrew and Open Doors Ministry, the donations came in for them as well. So the year I was there was when the movie The Hiding Place came out. And Corrie came in to the office several times. One of the times was right when the movie had released, and it had been arranged for some local newspaper reporters to come in and interview her, and then we were going to all have a staff lunch with her. And we were familiar with her so that it wasn't a usual thing for her to come in. And so when she got there, there was a chair prepared, the chairs in a half circle for the reporters, and she was kind of like up on the front, right in the center of attention. And as they kept asking questions, it just seemed to elevate more and more. You, all those years in the concentration camp, and then your sister dying, and how you forgave the guard, and things that were brought out in the movie and in her books. But these reporters just like couldn't believe someone would live a life like that of trusting God. And there was just this one point, her tender little face just kind of changed. And she said, "This crown you keep putting on my head is too heavy. End of interview." And she got up from the chair and she went in the lunchroom. And all the reporters were like, oh. And as a young woman and seeing that moment, here's a woman who's being idolized or being elevated beyond what she wanted, which was for Jesus to be victor and king. And that's Corrie ten Boom. That impact on my life lasted. We have more women we need to talk about. Cheryl, so let's come back for another episode.
1: And you know, I wanna explore that a little bit more too, because I wanna see how that impacted you. Because you know, Robin, your books, you've sold over 6 million books. So you don't want a heavy crown either. So let's talk about that when we come back. Thank you for joining us on this episode. Come back
2: next week.
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3: 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This is Madison Smith, one of your on-air hosts here at SoCal's favorite Christian radio station. How are you guys doing? How has the weekend been? Have you been enjoying the sunshine? Have you been loving the humidity or absolutely hating it? You guys know I'm from Georgia. I know what humidity feels like. And we have been having a lot of humidity for the state of California. What is up with that? Anyway, it kind of reminds me of home, so it's a bit nostalgic for me, but I hope you've been surviving the heat, and I hope that you've taken some time this weekend to pause, to be, just be, to reflect, to reevaluate, to reconsider habits in your life, patterns in your life. I love the weekend, especially coming up on Sunday, because Sunday's such a great reset day. You know, to look back on the previous week, what went well, what didn't go well, how do I need to grow, what do I need to let go of, what habit do I need to form, and then to look forward and to cast vision with the Lord on how you're going to see kingdom come here on earth in this upcoming week. So I want you to do that. I want you to take time, get out a pen, get out a journal, get out your Pinterest board, and create vision for this upcoming week. Ask God, what do you want to do in and throughout my life as I partner with you in seeing heaven invade earth? Take some time to do that this weekend, and make sure you hug the ones you love a little extra tight. The weekends are always time for family. It's always time to really look around and realize just how blessed we really are, humidity or no humidity. We've got more encouraging words coming up from you. The Alternative, the Weekend Edition with Tony Evans is up next. Don't you go anywhere. 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
13: Dr. Tony Evans says your emotions are an easy target for the enemy.
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13: This is the Alternative Broadcast, featuring the timeless biblical teachings from the archives of Dr. Tony Evans. The Bible tells us to run away from temptation. But when it's coming from your emotions, there's no easy way to escape. Today, Dr. Evans talks about the feelings that control us and how you can decide where those feelings come from. Let's join him.
12: Far too many Christians are held hostage by emotional strongholds. Anger, discouragement, frustration, inferiority complexes, lack of self-esteem, and on and on and on, fear, paralyzed by their feelings. Now, it is not a mistake that I've used the word stronghold, not addiction. Addiction is the world's way of explaining you being in hostage to something you can't shake. They say you are addicted to alcohol, addicted to drugs, addicted to sex, addicted to whatever it is. The only problem with that worldly word is that the term addiction, as it is used in the secular world, suggests that I am a powerless victim to my problem, that I do not have the ability to get out of it because somebody else caused it and my bad genes keeps it. It is a way of putting off on others what belongs to me. The biblical word is stronghold. What is the difference between the secular word addiction and the biblical word stronghold? Is simply this. A stronghold assumes a spiritual dimension. An addiction doesn't. A stronghold assumes that there is something invisible behind the scenes that is cooperating with something visible on the scenes that is keeping me trapped in the situation I'm in. Addiction means you may never get out of this. A stronghold means that if I can ever get the spiritual right, the physical has to set me free. We want to overcome strongholds, and specifically today, we want to overcome emotional strongholds. Let me look at three things very quickly today so that we can be on target and start to overcome these emotional strongholds. First of all, the causes of emotional strongholds. What causes them? Most of us have in our homes smoke detectors. Those smoke detectors are there to detect smoke. If the smoke detector goes off, It would not be advisable to take a hammer and smash it to try to get rid of the noise. It wouldn't be advisable to cover your ears so that you don't hear the noise. It wouldn't be advisable simply to hear it, listen to it, and say, I'll get used to the noise. Because the smoke detector is not alarming so that you can hear its noise. That's not why it's coming and making a noise. The smoke detector is letting you know you need to check out something else. The smoke detector is not concerned with itself. It's concerned that in some room of the house, a fire is breaking out. So don't check the detector, check the fire. Most of us have red alarm lights in our car. When that light comes on, you have a couple of options. You can ignore it and pretend it's not lit. You can take your foot and kick the dashboard to destroy the bulb. Or you can pick up the hood to see what's wrong. When there is emotional stress in the life, most people approach it wrongly because they define it wrongly. Many people with their emotional distress either deny it, that's called suppression, when there's conscious denial, or they have unconscious denial, that's called repression. They seek to cover it up with activities, with distractions, with TV programs, or with pills, so that they don't have to face the alarm going off in their soul. While simply covering up the alarm of your emotions is making you comfortably sick, it's not addressing the problem. What the smoke detector is to the house, emotions are to the soul. They are the signals that God has given the soul of men to say, watch this, that something else is wrong. When you are emotionally distraught as a lifestyle stronghold, and you spend all your time dealing with your emotions, it's like spending all your time dealing with the smoke detector and never locating the fire. Emotions are merely a way to let you know something else is wrong and the signal has just gone off. When you go to the hospital and you say, doctor, I don't feel good. He listens to how you feel, but he's never satisfied with your explanation. He takes an x-ray to look a little deeper. He probes and he pokes or he biopsies because while your feelings are real, they may not be the root cause. You want the doctor to get at what's causing you to feel the way you feel, not just sympathize with you that you feel it. Because emotions are designed, watch this, to let you know something is wrong. Emotions are not the something that is wrong. Now that raises a question. What is the cause of emotional strongholds? I didn't ask, what is the cause of your emotional addiction? What is the cause of emotional strongholds that are not physiologically tied? All emotional strongholds that are not physically related to illnesses of the body are rooted in sin. Because I'm not talking about addictions now. All emotional strongholds. I'm not just talking about a bad day. I'm talking about you're trapped by your emotions. You live in fear. You are hostage to anger. That is rooted in sin. Now, before you react negatively to that, let me finish it. It's either rooted in your sin, something you did that brought it on, or it's rooted in somebody else's sin. It wasn't your sin, but it was sin. Or it's rooted in what I might call atmospheric sin. That is, you live in a world that's been so contaminated by sin that there's something always showing up to take you down. But in either case, it is sin. Now, I know what some of you are thinking. You're saying, Pastor, you've been talking a long time. I ain't seen no Bible yet. All right. Let's open it up. Genesis chapter 3. God created Adam and Eve and put them in a perfect environment, flawless. And there was only joy, no negative emotional experiences. Satan came on the scene and got Adam and Eve to rebel against God. Verse 7. Then the eyes of both of them were open, and they knew they were naked, and they sewed fig leaves together and made themselves loin coverings. Now compare that with chapter 2, verse 25. And the man and the woman were both naked and were not ashamed. In chapter 2, verse 25, they're not ashamed. After they have rebelled against God due to the influence of Satan, in chapter 3, verse 7, they are ashamed and they have to cover themselves. So now we have the emotion of shame entering into the human race. Verse 8. And they heard the sound of the Lord God walking in the garden in the cool of the day, and the man and his wife hid themselves from the presence of the Lord God among the trees of the garden. The Lord called and said, "Where are you?" And he said, "I heard the sound of thee in the garden, and I was afraid because I was naked." Now you have the emotion of fear, never experienced before, entering into the human race. Chapter 4. Adam and Eve had a baby, two baby boys, Cain and Abel. God didn't accept Cain's offering, verse 4. And Abel on his part also brought the firstlings of the flock and the fat portions, and the Lord had regard for the offering of Abel. But for Cain and for his offering, he had no regard, so Cain became very angry and his countenance fell. So now you have anger entering into the human race, and the falling of the countenance. So when Adam and Eve rebelled against God, sin, at the influence of Satan, shame entered into the human race, fear entered into the human race, anger entered into the human race. Why did it enter into the human race? It entered there because of Satan's influence of sin in the life of men against God. Now, if you don't realize that, you won't go looking for that. The alarm will go off and you'll never see the fire. That leads to a second of three points that I want to make. The second point is simply this: the categories of spiritual stronghold. There are three general categories. First of all, spiritual strongholds are rooted in pain of the past. What happened to me when I was a child, or I had a traumatic experience as a kid. And what happens is, emotional grooves are dug in our mind because, watch this, Satan makes a tape of your negative experiences. And he keeps his finger on the replay button, which can lead to emotional strongholds. The second way or category are problems in the present. You may not be struggling because of the past. You may be dealing with what's going on right now. You know, if anybody should have been depressed, it should have been the Apostle Paul. 2 Corinthians 11. He says in verse 23, he said, "I had labors, I had imprisonments, beaten times without numbers, often in danger of death. 5 times I received from the Jews 39 lashes. 3 times I was beaten with a rod. Once I was stoned. 3 times I was shipwrecked. A day and a night I spent in the deep. I have been on frequent journey in dangers from rivers, dangers from robbers, dangers from my countrymen, dangers from the Gentiles, dangers from the city, dangers in the wilderness, dangers on the sea, dangers among false brethren. I have been in labor and hardship through many sleepless nights, and hunger and thirst, without food and cold and exposure." There is the daily pressure on me of concern for all the churches. And you think you had a bad hair day. He says, "Let me tell you about my life. Every day something's gone wrong. Every day I face mess. Every day I got folk in my life who trying to bring me down. Every day." And yet, you hardly ever see him depressed. You hardly ever see him wanting to quit. You hardly ever see him wanting to throw in the towel, even though he was going through the pain of the present. Because he learned something. We're going to share it in just a moment.
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12: There's a third reason, or category of pain, fear of the future. You're scared about tomorrow. What if I get cancer? What if I have a heart attack? What if one of my children dies? What if, what if, what if? And even though you know Matthew 6:34 says, don't be anxious for tomorrow, for today has enough trouble of its own, you are a hostage to what might happen. You live in fear of what could take place. And so you are paralyzed. Now, folks, all you have is the past, present, and the future. That's it. So if the past don't get you, the present might. If the present don't get you, the future will. What's the cure? What's the cure for my, I'm tired of being an emotional dish rag. I'm tired of being scared in the morning and angry during the day. And I am tired of depending on stuff to make me comfortably sick. You don't cure emotional strongholds by denying that they exist. You got some people go to church and the preacher calls them forward in a healing service, and they say they have cancer, and the preacher says, say you don't have cancer. Say, Satan, you're a liar. It's not really cancer. If it's really cancer, you better know that's what it is. You don't deal with emotional strongholds by denying that they exist, because that's a lie. You don't lie your way out of emotional strongholds, nor do you overcome emotional strongholds by overriding them. By getting something more powerful to distract you from them. It can distract you, but it doesn't deal with it. Nor do you overcome emotional strongholds by avoiding things that bring them up. You know why? Because Satan will always have another thing around the corner to bring it up again. I'm not saying you run to it. I'm just saying that you cannot always run from it, because if Satan knows you have it, he won't bring it. He has the right person in the right place at the right time to remind you. Now, let me tell you something that many people don't know. Emotions don't have, watch this, intellect. Emotions are dumb. They don't think. Emotions, watch this, have to borrow thoughts. They have to borrow thoughts in order to emote off of them, because they have no thoughts of their own. Emotions respond to what we think. Therefore, if emotions are a product of your thought life, who controls your thought life determines how you feel. Did you hear what I just said? If emotions piggyback on thoughts, then whoever is controlling the thoughts that the emotions are piggybacking off of controls how or what emotion will express itself. If the devil is controlling your thinking, then you'll feel like he wants you to feel. If God is controlling your thinking, then you will feel like God wants you to feel, because emotions piggyback off of thoughts. It's because as a man thinketh, so is he. That's why Jesus said, you will know the truth. You will know the truth. You will know. If you know it, not just hear it, if you know the truth, that data will set you free. It will set you free, in this case, from emotional strongholds, but you need to know the truth. See, some of you just discovered your identity in Christ. You never knew that truth before. So you were held hostage to your old identity in Adam, and you never knew what grace was. So you always had to feel like the devil wanted you to feel, because you were operating off of your old identity. So you had to feel that way, because he controlled you. Let's say you're going to buy a car. They turn you down for your car loan, and you get depressed. They call you back 5 minutes later and say, oh, we made a mistake. We read you somebody else's results, and you will get your car loan. Now you're happy. Why were you depressed the first time? Because the information you got was not correct. You got wrong information and got all emotional, started cussing the guy out on the phone. Who do you think you're talking to? Who do you think I am? Don't you know where I work and how much money I make and how much I got in the bank? How dare you turn me down? You are emoting off of wrong information. Well, you might say, well, he shouldn't have lied to me. Don't you know the devil is a liar from the beginning? Don't you understand that that's his thing, to lie to you and to make it seem like it's real and to get you to believe it's a lie so he can control how you feel? The Bible says he is a liar and he is the father of lies. So all he's got to get you doing is believing that his lie is the real deal. Because if his lie becomes your truth, you feel his feelings. Anybody remember the movie A Few Good Men? The last scene, the trial scene, when Tom Cruise is interrogating Jack Nicholson, and Tom Cruise looks straight in the eye at Jack Nicholson, and he looks at him and he says, you are not telling the truth, sir. Jack Nicholson looks back as only he can and says, young man, you can't handle the truth. And Satan can't handle the truth. He can't handle when you come at this thing from what God says rather than what he says, because it's going to shift how you feel. He can't handle the truth. Psalm 42.

burns within me. But then he says, I'm going to go to God and I'm going to find help. I'm going to go to God and I'm going to find help, verse 5, from his presence. Oh, my soul is discouraged, but then I'm going to remember the Lord. He says in verse 8, the Lord will command his loving kindness. He hadn't done it yet, but my confidence is in the Lord. He says, the Lord is my rock in verse 9. He says in verse 11, why are you despised, oh my soul? Why have you become disquieted within me? Hope in God, for I will yet praise him and the help of the countenance of my God. What affected his discouragement? He looked in a different direction. He looked for what God was going to do, even though he couldn't see it. In other words, he looked by faith. Anybody know what Joseph named his two sons? He named one Manasseh. This is after he went through a whole lifetime of pain. He named one Manasseh, which means the Lord has helped me to forget. Then he had another baby boy, and his name was Ephraim. He named Ephraim because Ephraim came to mean that the Lord has made me fruitful in my suffering. He named his baby boys because of what he saw with God. And then he looked at his brothers and said, y'all messed over me and you meant it for evil. But God meant it for good. In other words, God can take a mess and turn it into a miracle if you're looking for God and not just looking for feelings. As long as Satan can keep you looking at your feelings, you're never going to look at God. And when you never look at God, you won't see what God is doing, and he will keep you distressed and in emotional turmoil. That's why the church is so important. Because you know what the church is supposed to be? Not just a place where you come here preaching, come here as choir. Church is supposed to be a place where you come to find encouragement. Forsake not the assembling of yourselves together, Hebrews 10 says, but stir one another up, encourage one another. The church is the place you come to find folk who are going to keep you looking at God when you can't see him. Hallelujah. It's supposed to be the place when you get discouraged, they may not be able to solve your problem. They may not be able to counsel you out of that problem. They will point you to God and keep your eyes focused on him so that you're not drowned by what you're going through. But you even got to watch out what church members you hang out with. If you're discouraged about your marriage, don't hang out with somebody else trying to get a divorce. You want to talk to somebody who was getting ready to leave their marriage, found God, and can tell you where God can show up in the midst of what seems like an impossible marriage situation. You want to find encouragement in the house of the Lord. You know why Israel was discouraged and they didn't go into the promised land? Because they listened to the wrong report. Oh, y'all know my favorite soul singing group growing up was what? Temptations. And their most famous song of all was what? My Girl. Oh, David Ruffin broke out this, I got sunshine on a cloudy day. He said, when it's cold outside, I got the month of May. And then he said, now I know you don't know what I'm talking about, because what you want to know is, I guess, you say, what can make me, watch this, feel this way? And then he answered the question. He said, my girl. He said, in case you didn't hear me, I'm talking about my girl. What he was saying is, my external circumstances are dark, but the sun is shining inside. You may be in a cloudy situation right now. You may have a cloudy past. People may abuse you before and you don't know where to go. Every day is dark, but I'm here to tell you today that you can have sunshine on a cloudy day. Your life may be cold and you may be shivering because of mistreatment and abuse. You may be trembling all over because things aren't going right. The doctor's prescription may not be in your best interest, but I'm here to tell you when it's cold outside that you can still have the month of May. Now, I know what you're asking. I guess you say, what can make me feel this way? My God. I'm talking about my God. He gives me sunshine on a cloudy day. When it's cold outside, he can still give you the month of May, but he's got to be your God. Listen, I don't need no money, fortune, or fame. I got all the riches that this man could claim because of my God. I guess you say, what can make this preacher feel this way? It's my God, and I'm talking about my God. He can meet me in a

0: turn it into a miracle. That's my God. He can take my bad past and still give me a smile. That's my God. That's my God. Is he your God today? He can change your emotional stronghold. He can change the way you feel today.
1: And if you've never made him your God, here's Dr. Evans again with a word on how you can do that.
2: If you've never accepted Jesus Christ as your personal Savior, you can do that right now. Simply go to him and acknowledge that you're a sinner in need of a Savior and that you're transferring your trust to him alone because of his death on the cross and resurrection from the dead. In fact, I'm going to say a little prayer, and you can repeat it after me. You just have to mean it for yourself. Heavenly Father, I know I'm a sinner and that I can't save myself. I believe Jesus Christ, your Son, died on the cross in my place for my sin, and I now am trusting him alone to forgive me and to give me the gift of eternal life that he promised to give to anyone who came to him for it. Thank you for saving me, and help me from this day forward to live a life pleasing to you. Congratulations. Welcome to the family. God bless you.
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0: 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Tony Evans has such a way of preaching with conviction and power and goodness anointing. 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He is peace. Seek first the kingdom of God and all else will be added unto you. Friend, you're going to make it through this. 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If you need a friend to remind you that you've got this, you've got this. Coming up next, we've got the Ryan Reese Show here on K-Wave. 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
7: 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Are you ready?
8: All right. Tonight, we have a big night, Sean.
9: I'm ready.
8: Big night. We got a heavy hitter coming in studio. We were talking about him a couple weeks ago. He's been...
9: Yeah, we talk about you a lot on the show, actually. Yeah.
10: Well, I remember you guys were in Juvenile Hall. I missed you guys.
8: So if you guys know that voice, that's my dad, Raul Reese, pastor of Calvary Chapel, Diamond Bar. Yeah, we do talk about you on the show a lot.
10: Oh, no.
8: We were talking about how last show we were talking trash, saying, man, you know, he's been hit with a grenade. He's been shot, how many times, twice?
10: Once and blown up once.
8: Okay, so you've been hit with a grenade, so you have two Purple Hearts from the Marines. Shot once, hit with a grenade, kicked out of a mental institution because you were too angry.
10: Yes.
8: Then you got leukemia.
10: Yeah.
8: You got healed. And
10: In three days.
8: And then you got coronavirus, they say.
9: And he's battled this thing for the last 11 years.
8: And he's been having seizures, mild seizures.
10: 16 years.
8: What did the seizures do to you? Tell the
10: They kind of distant me. Mm-hmm. I don't lose consciousness, but I can't read and I can't speak.
8: Yeah.
10: It's weird. For a minute and a half to 2 minutes.
8: Yeah, I've seen that on, like when you'd be teaching, you just kind of grab your mouth like this, and you wait, and the church waits, and it's like, it could be like 30 seconds to a minute if it's a big one, but you can't talk, or sometimes you'll come back in Spanish, or you'll come back in like English that's kind of chopped up, but then you come back.
10: I don't do that anymore, I just don't come out.
8: No, you don't, yeah.
10: No.
8: Because you start speaking in tongues on accident.
10: No, because I might speak Chinese next time.
8: Yeah, who knows?
9: And then he just had... shoulder surgery.
10: Oh, yeah.
8: Yeah.
10: I was always healthy. Yeah. Until I met both of you.
9: We had a bet, like, if you would, because you got a surgery on a Thursday.
10: Yeah.
9: And there was a bet, like, is he going to teach on Sunday? Because a lot of people say, yeah, he's going to be in a lot of pain. There's no possible way.
8: That's what we were saying. Yep.
9: His car dries up on Sunday morning and he taught.
8: That's what we were saying at the last show when we were talking about you. We're like, is he going to show up? I go, he's going to show up. He's going to show up. He'll do it. Trust me. And guess what? You taught right out of surgery. And you still have the brace on your hand right now.
10: I do it for 6 weeks.
8: 6 weeks.
10: 6 weeks.
8: And then you're going to have to do physical therapy.
10: Yeah, September 3rd, I start.
8: Yeah. Yeah, I went through that with the torn rotator cuff. But it's interesting. It just starts rebuilding the muscle.
10: Yeah.
8: And you get the flexibility, and then it'll be working.
10: I was looking this morning. I have 8 incisions in the back of my shoulder.
8: Oh, really?
10: Yeah.
8: Because well, I haven't seen yet because the bandage. Yeah,
10: Monet, I said to Monet.
8: Yeah.
10: And he told me. He says, you know what? I don't know if I can fix it because it was really torn really bad.
8: Yeah.
10: And when I woke up, he goes, hey, I got it, man, better than I thought.
8: Wow.
10: Pretty, he's a Christian too.
8: That's awesome. That's awesome. Yeah. Now my father-in-law, I don't know if he told you, but he called Crystal and asked how you were doing with the surgery. And now because he has a bad shoulder too.
10: Yeah.
8: So now he wants to get the surgery. So he wants to hear how it went. But so far, so good with you.
10: Yeah. Yeah.
8: It all comes down to any kind of injury. You know, I know you have that back injury and all that. All it comes down to is literally physical therapy. But physical therapy is literally just like stretching and movement, you know what I mean? And like light weights, like I did it with, I started with 1 pound weights and I could barely do that before with my arm.
10: Yeah, I remember.
8: But now I have 5 pound weights and I'm doing all these reps and you just get stronger. Yeah. But it just comes down to that stretching.
10: I'm expecting probably within 2 weeks to lift your mom. Like
8: this, like a wrestler.
9: Well, you know, one thing I know we got a lot of stuff to talk about on the show, but I do think that this kind of like fits in with everything, Ryan. It's like he's always been so active too. Mm-hmm. So I mean that plays a big role in recovery.
8: Yeah.
9: You know, there's some people that his age couldn't have that surgery. If they have a surgery like that, they're going to be down for a long time, right? Mm-hmm. But I think Raw's always made it a point to make sure that you're always moving forward, always on the go.
10: You don't want to waste time, really. Right. You don't want to waste time. If you can do it, you got to do it. A lot of times people look for excuses. Mm-hmm. Why then go back to work or whatever.
9: No, yeah, for sure.
8: So today, Dad, the show that I want to get out of you is, because you have been active. You've always been, you've had a lot of passion and you've, what's the word? You've trailblazed, you've had a passion, you've had hard work ethics, and you got it done. I was just talking to Crystal this morning over my bowl of Lucky Charms, by the way. The girl that lives with us, she has Lucky Charms. And I steal them as much as possible. But they're good. I know Jet likes the rainbows.
9: I like Cinnamon Toast Crunch.
8: Yeah, oh, that's good too. So anyway, I was just talking about how hard it is to get stuff done. It takes time to study. It takes time. Like you have a mega church now. That just didn't happen. You didn't wake up one day and just say, oh, I'm going to become a pastor, and you started with a megachurch. There was so much hard work, so much dedication, so much passion, blood, sweat, and years to get this stuff done. And I want to kind of go, I don't want to do like a highlight reel of your life. I want to get into the nuts and bolts of what it was like, what you were experiencing during these times, going through different processes of your life, getting to where you're at in your life now. Because you have how many doctorates do you have?
10: One.
8: You have one doctorate and 3 masters?
10: Yeah.
8: Yeah. So, I mean, there's so much. And you're in the Hall of Fame for martial arts.
10: Yes.
8: And is there anything else? You got tons of books. You've how many times have you taught through the Bible?
10: I think 5 times.
8: 5 times from Genesis to Revelations. These are like our Bible studies. This could be a chapter at a time to a couple chapters.
10: How many studies I had?
9: Yeah, we did like a math estimation. And this has to do with, because he taught so much, like 3 or 4 times on Sunday mornings back in the day. And Wednesday nights. It's close to about probably 30,000 different studies that he's
8: 30,000 studies.
9: With because of leaderships and because of guest speaking, teaching multiple Wednesday nights and Sundays multiple times. And you just do the math, you know, just in 1 week, he would teach 5-6 times a week.
8: That's not even counting the guest speaking.
9: Exactly.
8: You were speaking all over the place.
10: Yes.
8: Because you're an evangelist.
10: Greater rallies and speaking men's conferences, all that stuff.
8: Well, there's roughly 32,000 to 33,000 verses in the Bible.
9: Yeah.
8: So, you know, that's you know, about equal. That's crazy. Wow, that is incredible.
9: It is.
8: That is a lot of time, study time and all that. So anyway, I definitely want to get into the nuts and bolts of all this stuff because there's a lot of people out there that want to get involved and they want to serve God. And I think, maybe they don't want to be a pastor. Maybe they want to be an evangelist. Maybe they just want to know the word of God and see what God does. And I think that's kind of the starting point. I don't think you ever or I ever or you, Sean, or ever was like, I'm going to be an evangelist. I'm going to be a pastor. I'm going to do this. It was just basically starting at at Jesus 101, and that is studying the word of God.
10: The call of God.
8: Getting the call.
10: Yes.
8: But how do you get the call? It's through the study of the word, right?
10: Through prayer and through the word.
8: So you're reading the word, mm-hmm. and what happens is as you start reading the word, God starts tugging on your heart, and then he starts putting those desires or the call on your life. So once...
10: And you know what, Ryan? You got to have a good shepherd. Mm-hmm. Jesus was my shepherd, but Pastor Chuck Smith mm-hmm. really influenced me.
8: Okay, that's good. Okay, let's start there. So first of all, you're talking about you need to be under a good pastor
10: yes.
8: that teaches the Bible, yes. not topical studies, like
10: no.
8: like literally every single verse in the Bible from yes. Genesis to Revelation.
10: Right on.
8: Where they call it...
10: Exegetical.
8: Yeah, where you just go... It's story. You just learn story
10: yeah.
8: by story.
10: Yeah.
8: And this way you get the full counsel of God. Now, when you were doing that under Chuck, after you got the call... What was the first thing that you like? What'd your study life look like during this process when you were sitting under Chuck?
10: Well,
8: what'd your day to day look like?
10: Well, first of all, I made my schedule to go to Costa Mesa to drive 90 miles, 45 from here mm-hmm. and back 45, because I wanted to extend my knowledge. I wanted to be a disciple, mm-hmm. and that's what Chuck did with so many people. Yeah. You know, and to the present time, he decided yeah. people don't want to hear him anymore.
8: Yeah.
10: Excuse me. And so I would spend time, you know, my Kung Fu school teaching, but I would spend time after that studying. I stay up late at night
8: yep.
10: studying the Word of God because I wanted to memorize it. I wanted to organize it. So when I got up to the people, I had something to say.
8: So you were okay, so you were working full time.
10: Yes.
8: How many kids?
10: Three.
8: You had me yeah. in 75. And that's when did you get saved? 74?
10: I got saved in 72.
8: 72. So, okay, so I was like 3 years old. So you have a baby in the house, mm-hmm. in diapers, and then you have the other two kids, you have your wife. Are you working full-time at this time, just Kung Fu, or were you working at the market too?
10: Well, I worked at Kung Fu because I couldn't make it with my Kung Fu, so I worked at Pronto Markets.
8: Okay, so you were working two jobs.
10: Yeah.
8: So you were working at a market.
10: Mm-hmm.
8: Full time. Then you were doing
10: training with Jimmy.
8: Then you were training yeah. and you were teaching Kung Fu, yes. starting your studio at that yes. time. So that was a startup company right there. Was your passion?
10: Yes.
8: Kung Fu. But during that process, after that, then you were driving even an hour, 90 mm-hmm. miles there and back
10: at night
8: to go get discipled.
10: Yeah, mm-hmm.
8: That's commitment.
9: No, it is.
8: Okay.
10: Yeah.
8: And then you'd come home, and then whatever you had to do in the evening. You would do that, and you would do that every single day, repeat.
10: But you know what, Sean? I mean, you know, because you work here. You know that Chuck saw something in me that I didn't see myself. Mm-hmm. So he chose these guys, mm-hmm. you know, to put a little board together yeah. so that we can continue to hear his heartbeat. Mm-hmm. Well, I heard his heartbeat for almost 50 years.
8: Mm-hmm.
10: And
8: yeah. And that's where you got the call.
10: Yep.
8: So, okay, during this process, when you're getting discipled right now, you're not teaching the Word of God, you're not doing evangelism at this point, but what you're doing is you're just fully plugged in, reading, absorbing. You're praying, you're driving an hour to sit under Chuck. The commitment is there, the passion is there to drive, but you don't know that you're going to be an evangelist. You don't know you're going to be a pastor at this point. You're a student, like just like you're a student of the martial arts.
10: Yeah.
8: We are disciples. We're students of the Word of God, yes. right? So from there, what was the where was the point when you got the call to, or how'd you even get into sharing the Word of God? How'd that start in your
10: Well, I saw Chuck's passion.
8: Mm-hmm.
10: I saw, you know, Greg and all of us, you know, mm-hmm. together. So I started going to my old high school.
8: Mm-hmm.
10: And then when I went to my old high school, I started just teaching the Word. I didn't know the Word of God. I just started sharing whatever I knew. And then the Lord called me to go to 7 high schools.
8: Mm-hmm.
10: So at lunchtime, I would show up because I had my Kung Fu studio. Mm-hmm. I would show up at these high schools mm-hmm. and never expecting to see the fruit mm-hmm. that God brought about.
8: Mm-hmm.
10: You know, these kids that one day... They would come to my church. Mm-hmm. They would come to the church here and to see them with marriage, you know, with their kids
8: yeah.
10: and loving the Word of God, that the Word of God has such power.
8: Mm-hmm.
10: But with the Word of God, the Holy Spirit.
8: Okay. I met, who's the first guy that got saved at your high school? I met him here at the church. I forget his name.
10: Yeah.
8: But anyway, I met
10: yeah,
8: him here.
10: Yeah.
8: But I want to go back. So I want to open up that conversation when you're talking about, and Sean, you could jump in yeah. obviously whenever. Yeah. You said that you were going to school and you were sharing, but you didn't even know how to teach the Word of God.
10: No.
8: Now, this, I want to unpack this because this is a big deal because this is the common thing with people. They're like, I don't know what to share. I haven't went to seminary. I haven't been to Bible school. You know, they feel like they are not able to go and step out by faith and share with people. You did not know the word of God at this time.
10: I was learning. I was beginning.
8: You were a total beginner.
10: Yes.
8: You were a beginner. You were not seasoned.
10: I was listening to Chuck's tapes when I was in there.
8: Right. So you were listening, but then you would go and what you would just like read.
10: I would share whatever I'm learning.
8: Would
10: you know?
8: So you would learn something and you would just share it.
10: And share, I mean, they saw my life because I shared it a couple of times. Mm-hmm. And then I would share Jesus, you know.
8: Like you would just read the Jesus stories to them.
10: Yes.
8: And they kind of like break it down like,
10: yes,
8: this is what happened in this.
10: This is what goes on. And they would be listening. Mm-hmm. And in that listening, the Holy Spirit was zapping them, you know, their hearts.
8: Exactly. Okay, go ahead.
9: You know what? One thing that's important to, I think, note about your story that I think a lot of people need to understand is that you got to be who God's called you to be.
10: Yes, that's very important.
9: God uses you in weaknesses. Like, Raul, you were a tense too. You hated school, right?
10: I did not know how to read.
9: Yeah, you didn't do good in school.
8: Oh, yeah, break all that.
10: I'm an F student.
9: You know, you came from Mexico City. Yes. Like, how old were you when you came?
10: I was 10 years old.
9: 10 years old. I mean, you love the United States of America.
10: Yes, that's my country.
9: You love sports. You love baseball.
10: I play baseball.
9: So you had passion and stuff like that. Yes. And then you would have passion in martial arts.
10: Yes.
9: And then when you went into the military and the Marines, you were very passionate in that too.
10: Yes.
9: I mean, talk about that just for a minute because I want to break something down as far as you were a sharpshooter. You excelled in that. Why was that? Why did you get strength in those kind of things?
10: You know, I saw my life, you know, since I was maybe 11, 12 years old, that I wanted to go in the military. You know, I used to watch these movies, you know. And when the Vietnam War broke out, in our high school, the first person to get killed was one of the juniors that I knew. And then another one, missing in action. So I decided that when I turned, you know, 18 years old, I'm going to the military. Not knowing that at that point in time, God has hand upon me because I got in this big situation where I got arrested. I had to go to court, and they allowed me to go into the Marine Corps.
9: You got a big fight.
10: Yeah, so, I mean, here's God working, not knowing I'm going to Vietnam, and probably I don't regret it. I regret what I did, you know, but I don't regret that God had it set upon me all the way through.
8: Well, war is ugly, so it gets ugly.
9: What I wanted to point out was two things. One is that if you want to see God move in your life, you have to be dedicated and sacrifice. And there are some, like, look at the Apostle Paul. Like, he was very intelligent when it came to the Word of God. God took his strengths and then it would shape him and mold him. Mm-hmm. Like, Raul's strengths are passion into something such as martial arts, such as the military. And, you know, even in the book of Romans, it says, just like you used to serve the world, now serve God.
10: Yeah.
9: And when God got a hold of your life, as Ryan's breaking down right now, of like going to the high schools, it was with a passion and a desire of love. That, I mean, that's what you preach to us all the time. That's the only way you can do ministry and be effective.
10: Well, you know, I saw these kids, they're going to hell. Mm-hmm. You know, who's going to tell them about Christ? It was during the Jesus People movement. You know, it's a time of love. And then when I go to the high school, you know, when I started, they start throwing milk chocolate on me. So I said, Lord, let me kill these kids, man. You know, because I was already in my 20s, you know.
8: You know what I liked about that high school stuff that you were talking about is that...
10: Because you're doing that.
8: Yes, yes. Yeah. But I like what you were saying, that you would go and you would just share what you were learning. You weren't like a theologian.
9: Bible scholar.
8: You weren't a Bible scholar by any means, or a spiritual giant by any means. But what happened is God is so faithful to like his word, right? Mm-hmm. It's like the Bible says you will receive power when the Holy Spirit comes upon you. And Jesus is the word, right? He became flesh. The word became flesh and it was Jesus. He is the word. So when you share the word, you're sharing Jesus. So when you share Jesus, the power of the Holy Spirit comes along with it. Mm-hmm. So you're there just in front of these people, just stepping out by faith, because we walk by faith, not by sight. You step out by faith, you share the word, which is Jesus, and then the power of the Holy Spirit comes and shows up, and it, like you were saying, it zaps people's hearts, it draws all man to himself, and God does the work. But people get so intimidated, like, okay, I'm gonna go up there, and I'm gonna share, I might be fumbling over my words, or I'm scared, I don't know much. It doesn't matter. I fumble, I stutter so much over my words because I talk really fast and I get my mind works really quick, so I get ahead of myself, but it doesn't matter. You just studied, there's that verse that says, be ready in and out of season. I don't know, I probably butchered that verse, but basically be ready in and out of season. So when you show up, it says the Holy Spirit will give you those words at that time, but you just share. And if you share the word, God will be faithful. And the Holy Spirit is just like, it's this unseen power that the Bible talks about. It's like you see the wind blow. We've talked about this. Jesus talks about you see the wind, but you don't see the effects of the wind. Or you see the wind, you don't see the actual wind, but you see the effects of the wind. And in the same way, you know, just think about this. When you're standing in front of people, you're at the high school. I always think about this because it's a spirit realm. You know, we live in, there's different, this is the flesh world, but then the spirit is operating, the spirit realm, and we're reaching people in their spirit, right? Because we're spirit beings. So when we show up, if we have the Holy Spirit, he's in us, Jesus Christ's spirit, the Holy Ghost is inside of us. So when we show up, the Holy Spirit is there. He's going wherever we go. And then when we preach the Bible, the word of God, the Holy Spirit is just moving in that place. Yes. And it's hitting people's hearts. You don't see what's happening. Mm-hmm. But by the end of it, like when you're done sharing and you're like, anyone wants to receive Jesus? Then you see him raise your hand. Now you're seeing the effects of the Holy Spirit.
10: Yeah.
8: Right?
10: Yep.
8: And that's what I want. That's why I wanted you to share this, because, you know, people could look at you, which the amount of success and what you've accomplished, what God has accomplished in your life and how he used you. And not only that, the way you didn't even know how to read or anything. You came from Mexico City. You were a failure at school because you're getting in fights and the whole thing. I get it. I've been kicked out of school. I was a failure at school too.
10: Oh, yeah. Sean too.
8: Yeah. Oh, actually, right, Sean McKeon too. Got kicked out for throwing rocks at the teacher's cars and did thousands of dollars in damages and got booted out.
10: Yep.
8: True story. Anyway, what I'm saying is, but what God did with you, dude, now fast forwarding, you just started stepping out in what you knew, and then God took you on this journey, this ride, to bring you to where you're at now. So listeners out there, you got to start somewhere. You can't just think, I need to arrive, or you're gonna get... Okay, let me ask you this, because we're interviewing you. Were you frustrated at times?
10: Oh,
8: did
10: yeah.
8: you feel like you want to quit?
10: Yeah.
8: Did you feel like depressed because... You know, not depressed where you sat in your room and cried, but like, did you have moments, bouts of like, man, I just can't do this. This is just too hard.
10: Oh, yeah.
8: Am I ever going to be able to do this?
10: Yeah, because when you see the results, a lot of times they wouldn't even come forward, and then they walk away and go, Lord, what did I do?
8: You know, results, as in when you share.
10: Yeah.
8: And they look at you like you have a banana growing out of your head, and then they just like walk away.
10: Yeah.
8: That's failure.
10: Yeah.
8: I know that feeling.
10: Yeah.
8: And you're just like, you know what? What am I doing?
10: Yeah.
8: This is stupid.
10: Yeah. Mm-hmm.
8: That's normal though.
10: Yeah.
9: My first Bible study I ever did, I spoke for Scott Salamet. And Scott's a good teacher. And I remember he'd been teaching for a long time. And I went, he asked me kind of last minute to do it. And I was petrified to be in front of, 100 kids, in a high school room. Mm-hmm. And I remember speaking the first time, because I wasn't somebody that would speak in front of a class or anything. I would ditch class if I had to do that.
8: We were always sitting in the back of the class.
9: No way. And so when I had to do that, I remember thinking, I was starting to see spots. I've never passed out before. I'm like, how does it feel when you pass out? And I'm like, it kind of feels like how I feel right now. But I finished. And I remember telling Scott, I don't think I'll ever do that again. I don't think I'm called to really be teaching. I'm just cool to serve and stuff.
10: Yeah.
9: But yeah, I don't think I'd do that again. And then there were little things, little encouragements that people saw. Hey, man, I liked what you shared about this, blah, blah, blah, blah, blah. And then something that I learned that you've learned as well is that when God calls you to do something, he will empower you to do something.
10: Yeah.
9: And when you see the power of God working in your life, because Satan wants to bring fear in our lives where we don't do anything. Because if we look at our own selves, you look at you, how you were academically, myself, when we were younger, and just, lack of focus in some ways. But then you see the power of God and it's like, whoa. Mm-hmm. It's legit. I remember the first funeral I did for a good friend who passed away. And I remember thinking, how am I going to be able to speak in front of... There was thousands of people there, actually.
8: I remember that.
9: And then I came on stage, and I remember... Because I was very connected to this family as well. Mm-hmm. So I didn't know if I was going to break down emotionally. And I just remember coming out and just having the clarity, the boldness.
10: Mm-hmm.
9: The word was just, together so tight. Mm-hmm. And you just... sensed it hitting the hearts of the people. Had nothing to do with my wisdom, my strength, my knowledge, because 5 minutes earlier, I'm walking behind in the hallway wanting to go home and nervous, and then you saw the power of God.
8: Well, if you have the Holy Ghost in you, right, you receive Jesus, the Holy Spirit comes inside of you, he fills you, you have the person of the Holy Spirit in you. So when you act, when you step out by faith, the power comes upon you, and you could just, God will give you the words, and he's in control. And he doesn't take over your body, because that's, you know, demon possession, but the Holy Spirit illuminates you, and he gives you the power to operate in the Spirit. And the words start coming, whatever it is, you have that clarity, the control. I know that moment, you know, it just clicks. And then you walk off and you're like, whoa, that was just amazing how that happened. But that's what God promises.
10: Yeah.
8: So we don't have to be scared.
10: Right.
8: But then there's those times.
9: That you fail.
8: Let's talk about this, Dad. Okay. Let's talk about, so those are those, okay, that's a
9: highlight.
8: That's a highlight.
9: Okay.
8: Now let's talk about, have you ever walked up and spoke and just walked to the stage and said, like, now that you're seasoned and everything, have you ever walked off the stage and been like, what just happened up there? That was horrible. Or or like,
10: on a Sunday morning or before I speak.
8: So there's sometimes for people.
10: And you study so hard.
8: Okay, so you're studying hard and then you went up and you just felt like, dude, it just did not happen.
10: But you know what? Those are the times that people get really spoken to.
9: So true.
10: Really? So spoken to, yes. Because you're thinking of yourself. And God is thinking of himself.
8: So so let me clarify that. Yeah. You're thinking of, I wanted to hit this, and this. Yeah. But God did something different, led you by his Spirit to hit these other points or whatever it is. Mm-hmm. And then you walk away and you're like, why was that so like kind of all over or weird? It didn't go the way I thought.
10: Yeah.
8: But what God was doing is the Holy Spirit was like, we're going to be picking off some people tonight, like sniper mode. Yeah. Bing, bing, bing, bing, with the, giving you those words.
10: Yeah, but remember, it's his word.
8: Mm-hmm. Yeah.
10: He called you, you know, not to speak beautiful, but he called you to submit to his Spirit and to his word. Mm-hmm. You know, and to remind ourselves that when you open your mouth, it's he speaking. And people, what does it say in Revelation chapter 2 and 3? He who has an ear to hear, he already prepared people's ears to hear. Even if you have a failure of a sermon, the word of God never comes back void.
8: Yeah, I like that.
10: Remember that.
9: You know, our idea of success is different than what the Lord's is.
10: Yes.
9: The Lord desires obedience.
10: That's it.
9: Obedience. Yeah. And like what Raul said, I know I've seen that in my life too. I'm like, man, I felt like the study was all over the place. I didn't feel like it was connecting. You almost leave down the back hallway defeated.
8: Yeah, and you're like, hey, where's that back door? I know I can get out of here quick.
9: Out of here. But the same thing happens. Either God moves like in an altar call or somebody inboxes you, sends you a message dude, that was, you're like, really?
10: Yeah.
9: And then you're like, to me, and that's something I've learned in my life, you have to have a short-term memory when it comes to being used by God in some aspects. What I mean by that is, it's not about you.
10: Yeah. Mm-hmm.
9: It's not about you. It's not about this elaborate study you put together. It's not about you doing this evangelism event and all these people came to the Lord. God did that. Amazing. I'm going to continue moving on with what God has for me. And then you keep everything balanced. Because if you only look like, oh, only 5 people came to the Lord or 1,000 people came to the Lord, in God's eyes, all he wants from us is obedience.
10: Let me give you an illustration.
8: Go ahead.
10: Keith Reeder was an amazing teacher. I went to the first college Bible school, the Chuck Severn of us, Jeff Johnson, Steve, Stonebreaker, and all of us. So he was teaching the Greek literature very young. You know, I mean, he was there. So he gave this sermon, and he thought, man, I gave the best sermon I have ever given. And he started walking out the stage, and he flipped.
8: He tripped.
10: He tripped and flipped, and he ended up on his back, and the Lord said, whose word is it? You know, he learned, hey, I can't talk about myself, how great I am. Yeah. It's God's word.
8: Yeah.
10: You know?
8: Yeah.
10: You have to really be careful with that.
8: I want to add something, going back to what you were saying right before that, is that, and that's what's so freeing about, because you were saying, you're just being used by God.
10: Yeah.
8: And then I forget exactly what you said, Sean, but piggybacking off what you said, that's what's so freeing about speaking with people, or you were saying it's not about the numbers or these big the evangelist results, events, or I'm going to be in front of all these people, which is, it is cool. You know, when you first start speaking, it's cool. Like, I remember, like, because you're just starting to speak. You know, I started speaking, like, in rehabs for, like, five people, three people. And then the stage kept growing to music festivals, 20,000 different things. And, it, you know, you're like, whoa, this is really awesome to be in front of a lot of people, right? Which is exciting. Just, I mean, because we're humans. We're like, oh, that's awesome, you know? But what's so cool for me, and you guys obviously too, is just knowing that when you're in God's will, it's not about the number of people that you're in front of. It's just about being in the right place at the right time where God wants you, because you see the power of God work.
9: Yeah.
8: And you just see people's lives impacted. Like, what's better than, you know, you can be in front of 20,000 people and give this message, but isn't it, I think it's way cooler to meet one person on the street, pray for them, they give their life to Jesus, and you genuinely see it in their face. And when you pray, they get filled with the Spirit, and they're like, what was that? And you're like, that was the Holy Spirit. He just filled you. And then even when you pray for people and they get healed or whatever, like, that is so much more powerful, them encountering the presence of God, than, for me, I would rather have a one-on-one encounter with God, someone just getting prayed for, receiving Jesus, and you literally see it in their face, like, whoa, like, God is real, than to speak in front of 20,000 people.
9: That's
8: honestly, that's what I live for.
9: That's biblical. Think about in the book of Acts, Philip. Philip was a part of a revival that was taking place in the book of Acts, and the Lord called him to go to one place to minister to one person.
8: Yeah, yeah.
9: You know, would we, why would I leave this?
8: Yeah.
9: Obedience. Mm-hmm. God takes care of the results, because sometimes, like, I'm not going to go unless there's 1,000 people there. I won't go.
8: Yeah.
9: You can't have that mentality if you're being led by the Spirit of God. Whether there's 10, whether there's 1,000, 10,000, obedience to God is the key.
8: Well, that's like right now, I just posted on Instagram. I got invited to go do like a, it's like tell my testimony on some like TV network thing out there. But what I did is they're flying me out. So what I did is I did a post on social media, and I'm like, hey, I'm gonna be in Texas these three days. I got flights and hotels covered. I'm not looking for any money. Just book me to speak anywhere. Jails, prisons, street ministry, rehabs, high schools, anywhere, I'll go, because, dude, and then now I'm getting all these bookings.
9: That's awesome.
8: And I'm like, that's God's just opening the doors, and I'm excited to see what's going to happen.
10: Yes, you know, when you do that, then it's God doing it.
8: Dad, with that thought, we're going to break right now. We'll be back in 2 minutes.
10: All right.
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8: All right, we are back with my dad, Raul Reese, Sean McKeon. And right before the break, we were talking about, Dad, that you were in schools. You were not educated in the Word as far as, like, you weren't a scholar at that time. You were at the very beginning stages, and we were just encouraging people that the Word, when it goes back forth, when it goes forth, it never comes back void. And I remember mom would tell me the same thing, like, Ryan, if you just read the Bible, there's just power in the word, you know? So from that point, there was a transition because you're going to schools. You said you had seven schools. God opened the door for you.
10: Yes.
8: You were teaching Kung Fu. You were working in a grocery store at the time to make ends meet because you had your startup business, which is a Kung Fu studio.
10: Yes.
8: But then what was going on at the Kung Fu studio? Were you playing Chuck Smith CDs? Were you teaching? Something happened there that birthed what you're doing
10: now. Yeah, well, what happened is that, you know, I decided to have Bible studies after the Kung Fu classes. Mm-hmm. So we put a cassette player with, you know, and listen to Pastor Chuck so I can get these people that wanted to stay to listen to the Word of God. And a lot of those people, they were there. They got saved. I get emails all the time from people all over the country. Mm-hmm. They were in my Kung Fu school, and now they're saved, and they're in a ministry, or they're in a church, which is so cool.
8: Unbelievable. Mm-hmm. And that's, you know, that's another thing for people that go, well, I can't speak. I don't know what to do. Here's my dad starting by just playing, which we don't have tapes anymore. Mm-hmm. Kids, there are these things called tapes. And these things called CDs.
10: Telephones.
8: Yeah, basically you just, all you need to do is get your phone out, get a speaker, hook it up, and throw a podcast in.
9: Yep.
8: Some kind of audio, a Bible study, and that's basically what happened. You just put it in the middle of the room and everyone sat around it.
10: Yep.
8: And listened to it. And then people got saved.
10: Yeah.
8: So now your Kung Fu studio, let's talk about this, because maybe you can encourage people. You weren't called to be a pastor. You were just playing audio tapes or audio in the middle of a Kung Fu studio. So that means that anyone can do this anywhere.
10: Anywhere. Yeah.
8: Where? Home.
10: In your car.
8: If you own a restaurant or you're the manager of the restaurant, or even even if your boss is a Christian and he allows you to do it at a restaurant, your tattoo studio, your skate shop, your music store. I mean, anywhere this could happen. Yeah. And what happens is because the Word of God, when it goes forth, it never comes back void.
9: And it always starts by taking those first steps of faith. Mm-hmm. That's what, biblically, you know, you follow the life of Abraham, multiple characters. It's just that first step. You don't see the whole plan. You take that first step of faith, and God begins to open up doors.
8: Okay, Dad, you said at the beginning of the show that God prepares people's hearts, you know, before you get up and teach. Remember that? Yeah. And that goes along with the same thing that God is preparing people's hearts around you.
10: Like you guys.
8: He's preparing hearts around you. Yeah. So like for the listener, if they're just like, man, I've been thinking about doing something like that. Maybe God's already prepared the hearts of people around you to just put an audio on and invite them to come to your house and listen to an audio and eat pizza or something.
10: Yeah.
8: If you step out by faith and just do that, there could be like three or four people that want to come or more.
10: Yeah.
8: You don't know until, Sean, like you said, until you step out by faith.
9: Yeah. And then God will start moving in your life. And you know what? The worst thing is like, you know what? Maybe God hasn't called me to this. And he might show you something else. Mm-hmm. But it might be something that God is going to do in your life. Yeah. If Raul, and just like anybody else would attest to the same thing, if those first steps of faith weren't there, you would have missed out on all that God had for you. Mm-hmm. Whether it was Raul going to the high school, just like with a desire and a love for these kids and to share the gospel, whether it was Raul having a burden for his friends and then inviting them to a study. Mm-hmm. And they really started there. But people that know him and they've seen the impact from all the way of all these years, it then just happened overnight. It came with dedication and sacrifice. It came from getting real with God. Making the Word of God a priority in your life, Raul. Like he said it in the beginning, and it is important, I think, to note, like to have a good teacher. And Chuck Smith was a great teacher because it encouraged him. And like Raul's been used in my life, he's been used in a lot of people's life in the same way of Chuck, of like exhorting in ministry, exhorting in the Word. And then I take those tools and apply it to my life, and it's like it multiplies.
8: God will only use you as much as you allow him to. It's on your availability.
10: Yeah, everybody has a ministry. I don't care who it is, you know, because God calls each one of us to be saved, and you just can't sit and not do anything. And when you take a step of faith to take one person, all of a sudden you go, wow, man, great results. Mm-hmm. So now I'm going to be open to the Holy Spirit.
8: Your faith grows.
10: Yes.
8: Now, going back to the availability, if you don't make yourself available mm-hmm. to be used.
10: You're not going to be used.
8: Like, you're like, I want to be used. Well, like, are you even available?
9: Yeah, I'm not available on Tuesday, Wednesday, Thursday.
8: I got a little bit after five. Got this. You can't. If you're not available, you'll. That, and that's what happens. People just stay busy, mm-hmm. and they don't make themselves available. That's why they don't get used by God. But I can assure you this: if you make yourself available, and you get used by God, like my dad just said, you step out by faith, and all of a sudden, one person gets saved. And then you're like, that was amazing. And then you just continue to do it, and you just mm-hmm. see the increase because the harvest is ripe, Jesus says. Either he's
10: the
8: a liar.
10: The fruit will come.
8: The fruit will come. Yeah. I want to go back to walk. Let's talk about walking by faith a little bit. So people are like, oh, well, I've tried and it was a failure. It's like almost like you're when you walk by faith, you're just knocking on doors. Like if you're going down your neighborhood and you're knocking on house doors. Some doors don't open. Some doors are going to open. Mm-hmm. And it's all right. You just got to keep knocking on doors. If you feel God leading you to step out in faith, to knock on a door, like to do certain things, it's hard to hear God's voice all the time. You know what I mean?
9: Yeah.
8: It's like you're trying. It's like a radio frequency that you're trying to pick up. You know what I mean? Mm-hmm. And sometimes you don't get the good reception, but sometimes you hear clearly, and then sometimes it's spotty. It's just like K-Wave and Dyma Bar. It's very spotty. You know, right here in this area. Yeah. You drive through, it's like, and I can hear my dad on the radio at 5 p.m. But the thing is, sometimes it's normal that not to hear the frequency of God, because sometimes
10: that's where faith comes.
8: Yeah. Okay. We'll talk about that a little bit. Perfect.
10: Yeah. You know what is that? God doesn't want you to feel like, okay, I have a message now. I'm gonna witness today, but He wants you on your knees. Mm-hmm. You see, so that you can have that faith mm-hmm. to go ahead and share the gospel, to study, to do whatever God wants you to do, and then it's God and it's not you. Mm-hmm. They're real important about that mm-hmm. because a lot of people, once God uses them, they think it's gonna happen all the time. Mm-hmm. You know. But those times, you know, going through the wilderness mm-hmm. takes you to the promised land. Mm-hmm. And that's really cool.
8: I agree yeah. with you, Dad. It's like for me personally, I just step out by faith. Mm-hmm. The way I look at it is like, if God shows up, epic. If He does it, cool. Not my problem. It's God the one that does the work. But I just read the word and I just do what it says. And it's fine. Those wilderness experiences, sometimes when it doesn't happen, cool. Who cares? What do you have about what's wrong with him not showing up sometimes? And when I say show up, like say if you pray for someone and they don't receive Jesus, or you lay hands on the sick and they don't recover, who cares? You just step out by faith. And because God says to go out and preach the gospel yeah. and to lay hands on the sick and to minister to people and help people in need. Like, it's just all in ministry. And you just do it. And what happens is, because when you're filled with the Holy Spirit and you're reading and praying like you're saying, you just have a supernatural love in your heart for people. And you just do those good deeds because that's just the sign of your faith.
10: Know your gifts.
8: Yes.
10: You know, mm-hmm. because as a teacher, mm-hmm. you can't be going out. You got to study that, you know, there's yeah. open doors to mm-hmm. do that. Mm-hmm. But a lot of people, they don't know their gifts. That's mm-hmm. the problem. Mm-hmm. You know, they want to be Sean. They want to be Wade. They want to be you. Mm-hmm. They want to be me. And a lot of times they don't succeed because mm-hmm. God hasn't called them to do that.
8: Okay, break that down for the listener. Now, let's just say that there's a listener right now that's like, gifts. What are the gifts? What are the gifts that you're talking about, and how do I find my gift that God wants to use me, or gifts?
10: I just use two gifts.
8: Okay, perfect.
10: Preaching and teaching.
8: Okay.
10: Okay, so when first of all, when you have the gift of preaching, mm-hmm. you're out there preaching, so you get people in church to get taught.
8: That's evangelism.
10: That's evangelism. And then teaching is bringing people into the church, and they listen to the word of God, become mature, then they find their gifts, and they do what God is calling them to do.
8: So it's basically, they become, you're teaching them, they become students of the word,
10: well, here's
8: they get discipled,
10: guys,
8: you know? And then they find, then God shows them their gifts. And there's different gifts, like, there's some people that
10: 21 gifts.
8: So there's 21 gifts. Like, here's an example yeah. of one. There's some people that just have the gift of mercy, mm-hmm. and they just go in mm-hmm. hospitality. They go in into to old folks' homes, and they're just there,
10: yes,
8: hanging out. Yeah. But someone that has no family and they're just hanging out at an old folks' home, and they're just hanging out talking to them.
10: Yeah,
8: like, believe it or not, that's a gift. Mm-hmm. Some people do that. Then there's other people that are like just want to serve. Like, what are we doing? We're cleaning the church today. We're going to set up for this for this baptism. We're going to go clean the warehouse. We're going to go drop some flyers off. You have that gift. You know what I mean? And then you have the preaching, the teaching. Then there's some people that have the gift of giving.
10: Yep.
8: That just, you know, maybe they're operating some big business and they're just like, you know what? The Bible, you know,
10: see, talks, God spoke to them too.
8: There's some people that just have the gift where God will speak to them, and they're like, okay, well, I normally give 10%, but you know what? I'm going to give 30% or 40%.
10: They see the fruit of that ministry.
8: Yeah, yes, they see the fruit. So there's different. There's some other gifts that you want to talk about.
9: You have the gift of administration, and that's important because you need organization. Mm-hmm. There's some people that just have. We know people like
8: you
9: that.
8: You have the gift of administration.
9: Yeah, yes. You know, you have.
8: You're organized.
9: Yeah, you have those gifts, and there's other people as well that have those gifts of administration. It helps see the big picture of everything.
10: Yeah. The church.
9: And then there's pastors, teachers.
8: Mm-hmm.
9: Pastors, teachers also have when they're teaching the word of wisdom, knowledge, a prophecy, and that's proclaiming of God's word. Mm-hmm. We said hospitality, the interpretation of tongues, speaking in tongues. Mm-hmm. So there's multiple gifts, and Paul breaks it down like not everybody has called to be a pastor and teacher.
10: Right.
9: You know, not everybody is called to have the gift of evangelism. Mm-hmm. Now you are called to be an evangelist, sharing the gospel. But there are certain people that have those gifts in particular. How do you find them? Seeking the Lord in prayer.
8: Yeah.
9: Stepping out by faith. You'll see. You'll know. Because just like all of us, the reason why we do what we do, it's because Paul says, woe is me if I don't do this. If I don't preach the gospel, if I don't teach, like, it becomes, like, studying in preparation for myself, though it's tough, there's also a lot of joy in it. It's not a grind. It's important, and everything flows. Like, God gives you the ability to put studies together, to be able to connect, to be able to see the whole picture of God's word from Genesis to Revelation. Mm-hmm. It is a gift by God. And so you'll know it. It'll just be your sweet spot. There's other things that I don't feel comfortable doing.
8: Yeah.
9: But those are the things that I have found.
10: And the main thing is knowing the word.
9: Yeah, knowing the word. Yeah. Knowing your gifts are all right. Because when you know your gifts, you know your purpose.
10: Yeah.
9: A lot of people are wandering around with no idea why they're here on this earth. And sometimes you've got to break it down. Look, God sustained your life. You could have been in hell. Mm-hmm. You could have been in a jail cell. Mm-hmm. But God sustained you. He forgave you. He cleansed you, washed you. Mm-hmm. Now, serve the Lord. See what he has for your life.
8: Well, here's even some more practical stuff. Like, we've been on mission trips growing up to go to Colombia and Chile and stuff. And we've done trips where they've told people it's a work trip. We're going to go build the mission. Dude, they bring the painters. They bring the contractors that are laying tile.
10: They have gifts.
8: Jeremy and Jim came, and Jeremy, he's a contractor for or like landscape. Dude, we dug a well there. Mm-hmm. Like, those guys dug the well. The other guys were laying the tile. The other guys were, you know what I mean?
9: Yes.
8: You know, and then you had my point is, like, it's not like there's different gifts. Just because maybe you're not teaching the word or preaching
10: an
8: evangelism, dude, you come along and you're like building a well for this mission, painting, laying tile. Well, guess what? Now, years later, that's a full-on Bible school in Colombia that we have.
9: Dude.
8: But it started with them just coming and digging a well.
9: And you know what? You have the joy of the Lord. My father-in-law, Rudy, has that gift too. He's actually gone to Colombia and Chile with Sammy Duran, those guys, and have done work on those facilities back in the day. And it's like, dude, they're excited. They take off time of work. Yeah. They pay their own way just to go there. Like, they just have those gifts. They can, those guys that can fix anything.
10: Yeah.
9: And yet they're a part of the work of God. And then students come, teachers are there later. We all play a part in the body.
10: And you know where it started? With your bana and your papa.
8: Mm-hmm.
10: You know, that's where it started. The Lord took him to Colombia by horseback. Imagine that. Mm-hmm. And then going there and building this place, the place being burned down, they get kicked out of Colombia. Mm-hmm. So what do? Their gifts and talents, they go to Chile.
8: Yeah.
10: See, that's the way it is. You don't stand still.
8: Yeah.
10: You got to move. Okay, now where's my opportunity?
8: It's like what we were talking about earlier with Stephen, the evangelist. Like, he was operating, and he was in the middle of a big revival, but then God said, hey, go over here. He met with the Ethiopian.
9: Philip.
8: Who did I say, Andrew?
9: Stephen.
8: He went to go meet with the Ethiopian, shared the word of God, used him for that moment, baptized him, and that Ethiopian, he took the word back to Ethiopia, which that's why there's so many Christians.
10: Yeah.
8: God took him out of this big old thing, plopped him right in front of this one dude, that was part of the, he was part of the kingdom of Ethiopia. Yeah. He takes the word back, and then boom, the word of God spreads. Mm-hmm. And that could have been like, so like, why are you going to take me away from all these people to one person? Because it was, guess what? The bigger thing is it brought the gospel to a whole nation. Mm-hmm. I mean, and that goes back to going back to that one conversation. It's not about the masses. Mm-mm. It's about that one-on-one encounter. You never know. You know, the Billy Graham story.
9: Yes, I was thinking the same thing.
8: The right guy now that reached him, he was in a little small town. Mm-hmm. No one got saved at this guy's church for like 40 years.
10: Yeah.
8: One kid gets saved at this guy's church in the middle of nowhere in this
10: country town.
8: Yeah. And he becomes the biggest evangelist of the world.
10: Yeah.
9: That's so true.
8: There it is.
9: So true. We just play a role, man.
8: Yeah. Unbelievable. But it all goes back to like just being knocking on doors, knocking on doors by faith. And you got to start somewhere.
10: Oh, yeah.
8: Right?
10: Yeah.
8: I mean, what if you never would have started with doing what you're doing?
10: I don't know where it would be.
8: Yeah. You got to start. Yeah. Somewhere.
10: You know what, Ryan? When you go to these old people's homes, you know, these guys that are already there, their whole thing is, man, I wish I would have, was too late. You know? Yeah. Or you can start there a little bit, whatever is there, you know, people there. Like your grandpa, man, he was there.
8: God can do more in a second than you can do in 100 years.
10: Sean, go ahead.
9: You said something that I think is important part to transition a little bit. Because there's people like, oh, that just sounds good, but I got no time.
10: Yeah.
9: Got no time. Yeah. That's an excuse. I mean, Jesus speaks about counting the cost. You tell us about counting the cost. And you mentioned a little bit, like, when you came to the Lord, you had two kids. Ryan came to, was born a couple years later. But this isn't the portion where God is really starting to move in your life. Mm-hmm. And if you wouldn't have been obedient to the Lord during that time, there was sacrifice, obviously. Yes, working a couple jobs, you said, mm-hmm. and all that kind of stuff. Why is that so? Because there's people out there right now that say, I don't have time. How do you find time? How did you find time during that time? And how were you able to sacrifice?
10: You got to make time. You look at your schedule. Yeah, it's going to be real tight, but it burns in your heart. You can't help it. And when I went to Perona Marcus, it was burning my heart. When I opened my school, it was burning my heart. Today, it burns in my heart. You know, and I want to be able, when I go to heaven, I went to heaven because my heart burned with the gospel of Jesus Christ.
8: This isn't something that you're just trying to do to be a good person.
10: No. Mm-hmm.
8: This is literally, I think one of the old prophets said, if I don't speak, this burns in my heart.
10: Jeremiah.
8: Yeah. It burns in my heart. And it's God, when he gets
10: school, it was burning my heart. Today, it burns in my heart. You know, and I want to be able, when I go to heaven, I went to heaven because my heart burned with the gospel of Jesus Christ.
8: This isn't something that you're just trying to do to be a good person.
10: No. Mm-hmm.
8: This is literally, I think one of the old prophets said, if I don't speak, this burns in my heart.
10: Jeremiah.
8: Yeah. It burns in my heart. And it's God, when he gives you those desires of your heart, it just burns.

0: mean fire, just you start a little fire and all of a sudden it turns into a blaze. That's literally what happens in your life.
1: There has to be commitment.
0: You got to light the match, right?
1: Exactly. When I look at examples like from the world as far as athletics and stuff, like some of the greatest athletes of all times, whether it's a Kobe Bryant, whether it's a Peyton Manning, whoever it might be, there are so many thousands of hours of dedication from being young.
2: Comparing.
1: Same thing with skating. Yeah. Like you fail multiple times to do one trick and to get to the next level. Yep. What does it take? It takes dedication. Yep. It takes sacrifice of your time to get better. And then how much more so like in ministry, it takes dedication to read. It takes dedication to pray. It takes dedication to serve in ministry. You know, I think I've been in part of ministry since I came to the Lord my first year. I came to the Lord and then later that year I came on staff here. And I remember years going by. I've been here 15, 16 years, gone by like that.
2: I can't believe
1: it. But, you know, sometimes, well, how would it be just like coming to service like a normal person and then leaving with your family after? Because we're here. We do a lot on Sundays. And then the Lord would just minister to me. This is what God's called me to. It is different. Mm-hmm. You know, we are set up different. Yeah. Like our schedule is different.
2: Yeah.
1: We get up early in the morning. We have a lot of meetings. We deal with a lot of stuff.
2: Which a lot of churches don't do that.
1: Yeah. But it all comes down to sacrifice. It comes down to counting the cost. It's having the big picture. As Raul said, you don't want to have any regrets in your life. Mm-hmm. You don't want to have regrets.
2: Being like Christ.
1: You don't want to have regrets.
2: Yeah.
0: It's never too late to start.
2: Nope.
0: Because like I said, God can do more in a second than you in 100 years. God's the one that opens the doors.
1: Mm-hmm.
0: You know, God, I want to start, you know, if he lays on your heart to start a study at your church or if he wants you to go on a mission trip, God, I want to go on a mission trip. Whatever it is, if it's his will and you pray, dude, someone's going to call you and be like, hey, man, I don't know. God just told me that to give you $2,000. You're like, dang it, that's exactly what I needed to go to Australia for 3 months, you know, or something. Like, God gets it done, but it all comes down to, you know, aligning yourself with his will.
1: Can I say one more thing? I know we have a few more minutes left, but this is something I think is important with Raul. You can't limit God.
2: Yeah.
1: You know, talk really quick, Raul, about like how there were people around you as the ministry began to grow and they saw your gift of evangelism. And some people were saying, maybe you should just be an evangelist. Mm-hmm. Maybe you should be like a traveling evangelist. A lot of people come to the Lord, but maybe not a pastor teacher. Maybe have somebody else do that. But there was a burden in your heart. You had a conversation with Chuck. And if you wouldn't have submitted to that pastor teacher, you wouldn't have missed out on what God had.
2: No.
1: Talk about that.
2: Yeah. If I wouldn't have gone to Calvary Chapel, sit down and hear the word of God, you know, I could be an evangelist all the time. But by sitting under Chuck, I learned to teach the word of God. You know, and I might not be the best teacher, but God has proved it, that it's not me. He's brought the people, he's educated the people, and they have gone out and did what God called them to do. And I think that's something that a lot of times you can be discouraged. Well, you know, God wants me to be an evangelist, but I want to be open, you know, all my life to see what God is going to do when I get older or whatever it is. Because if you don't, you know, you're not going to be what God wants it to be.
1: Yeah.
2: Very important.
0: And it's always good to be open to, it's just like the wind. When the wind blows the leaves and the trees, it pushes them in different directions. And that's by being led by the Holy Spirit, is you got to be open to be able to move. Like if God's like, hey, you need to go to Africa right now.
2: Yeah.
0: Like you got to jump on a plane and go to Africa.
1: Yeah.
0: But I don't like Africa. Like I wouldn't survive there.
2: Well, you're going to Africa.
0: It's too dry. I got bad allergies. I don't do good in the dirt.
1: Break out hives.
0: Yeah. Hive man.
1: Like a wolf man.
0: But what I'm saying is God gives you desires of your heart, but you got to be flexible to move and be led. And when God wants, there's different chapters. There's just like the Ethiopian with Andrew. Boom, he's going to pop you around and move you around. And then when it's time to do different things, he opens the door and he gives you those desires at those times. You know what I mean?
2: Mom and I were always open because we felt, well, God put us calls to go to South America, you know, and I even to the present time, Lord, where do you want me to go?
0: Yeah.
2: A lot of times people get secure, they have a big church. Uh-huh. You know, I'm going to stay here.
0: Yeah.
2: You know, I don't want to go be by faith.
0: Yeah.
2: But, you know, God has kept me here for, 47 years.
1: He tells us this all the time.
2: Yeah.
1: In staff meetings, this place isn't my security.
2: Yeah.
1: Calvary Chapel Golden Springs is not my security. Yeah. Like this location, not my security. If God called me to leave, and I believe him because he's done it before in his life.
2: Yeah.
1: And that's like important for all of us to realize too. Don't limit God. Don't put God in a box.
0: No.
1: Don't just be like, well, this is my sweet spot. This is all that I'm called to do. Well, you know what? pray. Be open. That's all it comes down to. Yeah. And maybe it is. Maybe God has called you to be on one, that

0: one particular area, that one particular ministry, but also never limit God. That's what I would say.
1: When I first got saved, and I was helping do the music festivals here with the exit concerts, I thought, because we did like what? We did three in a row. Then we did the military events in 29 Palms. And then I was starting to do other smaller ones in different places around the United States with different ministries. We were doing concerts with, you know, all those guys. And then all of a sudden the finances stopped with the music festivals because they cost so much money, hundreds of thousands of dollars. I literally for 3 years was like, okay, that's it. I'm doing music festival outreaches. My dad's he's speaking. I'm building, I'm putting it all together, and he's the evangelist. He's doing it. I'm not speaking. Remember that? Never.
0: You didn't want to speak.
1: I was not on the stage at all. Didn't do it. But what happened then? The money stopped, and I'm like, oh no. Now, like, I lost my call. Now, what am I going to do? But then God started opening doors for me to share my testimony. Mm-hmm. And then that led to I started teaching the Bible later on. Then that turned into the radio show. Just finished the book. The book comes out this spring. I'm still traveling into schools. We're producing movies. There's all these things happening. But if I would have limited myself, this goes back to you, what you were saying, Dad. If I would have limited myself, no, I do music festivals. That's how God's using me. I would have missed the whole thing.
0: For sure.
1: And Dad, you've done several movies. You got Taking the Hill. You got your old movie in the 80s, Fear to Freedom. You got a book that goes along with it. You have several books out. You got a full teaching radio show across the nation, around the world, I would say. Church. You got a Bible school here. All right. We're at the end of the show. Dad, thank you for being on.
2: Thank you.
1: Sean McKeon.
0: Amazing.
1: As always. All right. We will talk to you guys next weekend. Peace.
2: Peace.

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1: 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This is Madison Smith, one of your on-air hosts here at SoCal's favorite radio station. Well, guys, I want to echo that conversation with Ryan Reese. Let me tell you something. God is a good God. He is a good God. And believing that truth will set the foundation for your entire life. I'll be honest, I used to also think, well, what if God just sends me, they used Africa as an example, to Africa, and I don't want to go to Africa. Like, am I just laying down my life to just be this servant of the Lord, and my desires don't matter, and God doesn't care about the desires of my heart, and I'm just dying to myself? And yes, God calls us to die to ourselves, okay? It is not always easy for a seed to fall and die, to surrender your desires, to surrender your dreams. But let me tell you something. When you do that, when you walk and surrender with the Lord, you will realize that His desires for you are so much greater, than any desire of your flesh. And what I realized when I laid my desires down is what God desired for me was actually so much better than what I had dreamt of myself. And it was actually the desires of my heart, because He knew the desires of my heart even more than I did. You guys, I don't know if I've shared this story on here, but before pursuing Christian music and really running after ministry, I was pursuing country music and really thought that's what I wanted to do. That's always kind of what I had dreamt of since being young. And I basically had an encounter with the Lord where He told me I was, you know, that was not the path. And the path was to do worship and Christian music. And I do still do some things in the country world, and it's great. But I had a moment of surrender, and let me tell you something. What God has brought me into is so much better than I could have ever imagined. I'm so thankful. I'm so thankful that He knew the desires of my heart, what I actually longed for, even more than I did. Friend, if He's calling you to lay something down, you can trust what He has on the other side of obedience will be worth it. And you'll realize that He really is good. And if He's asking you to lay something down, it's just because He has something better. Take it from me. God is good. All of His ways are good, and His ways are higher than us. And let me tell you something. The desires you have in your heart, you have them there for a reason. I'm so over my time, but I'm going to keep talking because I do think this is important. God wants to give you the desires of your heart. If those desires are in alignment with the Word of God and with the will of God, it's great to have desires. I don't think God's going to send you to Africa if you don't feel any joy about going to Africa. He's a good God. So don't fear His desires for you. Welcome them and receive them with open arms, because they are going to bring joy in your life. And I wouldn't be surprised if it's exactly what you're already desiring, even if you don't know it yet. Coming up next, we've got Somebody Loves You, the Weekend Edition with Raul Reese. Don't you go anywhere. 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
3: Paul here is bringing up to the Corinthians that at one time they were idolaters, enslaved to idolatry. And literally what they were doing, they were worshiping demons. And when they came to Christ, the light was turned on. And now those idols they worship, they're supposed to get rid of them and burn them and get rid of them completely and fully. It's very important.

0: Welcome to Somebody Loves You Radio, the Bible teaching ministry of Roel Reese in Diamond Bar, California. Today's study takes us once again to 1 Corinthians, and we're glad to have you with us. You know, God gives each of us different spiritual gifts and a unique calling, but with Christ as our leader, we can all serve the Lord together. Stay with us to consider how much more you can accomplish for God's kingdom when you work in cooperation with others. Today's study is titled Unity in the Church. Here's Roel Reese in 1 Corinthians chapter 12.
1: It's amazing how the book of Corinthians shares so much light concerning people within the church. And one of the great problems that Paul writes about is that this unity within the church, the divisions that they had, the misuse of the gifts of the Holy Spirit. Remember, when we started the first letter in chapter 1, he talked about divisions. And then chapter 2, he talked about the natural man, then the actual spiritual man, and the carnal man. And then he goes on to talk about the lawsuits that were going on among Christians, where Paul says, instead of going to court, why don't you guys settle your issues outside of court so that the gospel is not shamed? And I think that's something that within the church, that we have to learn that God is in full control and that the church needs to be united but not divided. And yet there's a lot of churches that are totally divided when it comes to the gospel of Jesus Christ. And yet Paul here is going to be sharing some pretty heavy things with us this evening. Now what he's going to do, he's going to be dealing with the proper use of the gifts of the Holy Spirit. The church had a real problem in Corinth concerning the gifts of the Holy Spirit. And the reason for that, there was an abuse of them. And remember that Paul says that these people in Corinth were very carnal people. They were dividers of the flock of God. So Paul writes now, and he says, okay, let's deal with this issue concerning the Holy Spirit, who he is, and what he intends to do within the life of each believer. So he begins now in chapter 12, verse 1. And now we see, first of all, how we confess the same Jesus, not a different Jesus, but the same one. He says, now concerning spiritual gifts, brethren. Now, first of all, the word gifts are not found in the original language of Greek. Literally, it should be reading this way, not concerning spirituals, not gifts. He'll use that later on. And what's incredible here, he's going to be teaching concerning the spirituals to the Corinthian church. He says, and I don't want you to be ignorant of what I'm going to teach you. The problem with the Corinthian church is they were very ignorant when it came to the things of the Holy Spirit. I think that today, people are still ignorant concerning the gifts of the Holy Spirit. I can remember when I first got saved. I got saved, went to Costa Mesa with Chuck. And because I was being taught the Word of God, when I would go to different churches to visit, I would see this order in the church, especially concerning the gifts of the Holy Spirit. While the pastor was teaching, someone would get up and start prophesying or speaking in tongues. And then they would start shouting and yelling and then come back down. And to me, as a new believer, I thought it was chaotic. I thought, man, where is the order in the church? And I was just a new believer. And as I began to read the Bible and study the Bible from Genesis to Revelation, when I got into the New Testament, I got to the book of Corinthians, it answered a lot of my questions that I had. And I don't know how many of you have ever studied the gifts of the Holy Spirit. It's incredible that Paul the Apostle, in all of his letters, for example, in the book of Romans, chapter 12, what he does there is he speaks to us in verses 6 through 8. He speaks to us about the gifts of the Holy Spirit. And what he does there, he gives us 7 gifts of the Holy Spirit. In the book of Ephesians, chapter 4, 11 to 12, he once again gives us 5 more gifts of the Holy Spirit. And then in the book of 1 Corinthians, chapter 12, which we'll see today, he's going to give us another set of gifts, 9 of them, that's total 21 gifts of the Holy Spirit given to us. And you think how God blesses people and the way he wants to move in your life, in my life. The problem with believers is that we're always coveting somebody else's gift. We're not content with what God's given to us. That's a real problem. That's an issue in the church. And you have these people that are contentious, and the reason for that is because they're desiring something that God hasn't given to you. You got to be content with what God has given to you. He knows what you can handle and what you cannot handle. Especially in the gifts of the Holy Spirit. Why? Because people get puffed up. And then people get weird. I've seen so many people weird with the gifts of the Holy Spirit. They get this mentality that they're more spiritual than other people. More spiritual. People will know the Spirit of God's upon you. You don't have to tell them. You don't have to tell anybody. It's really important because Satan will use that to knock you down. And I think of how many people back in the Jesus People movement, churches that were actually abusing the gifts of the Holy Spirit by misinforming their congregations. And they would thought they were more spiritual than other people. And then you have the churches like the ones that are dispensationalists. Dispensationalists, they don't believe that the gifts of the Holy Spirit are for today. They said they got stopped and it ceased with the apostles. And then you have the Pentecostals, the super spiritual, emotional people that really do everything out of order because it's all emotionalism. And then you have the dispensationalists and then the Pentecostals over here. And then right in the middle, we believe Calvary Chapel's right in the middle. Not because we're better. No, because we study God's word and there has to be the balance. We believe in all the gifts of the Holy Spirit. What we don't believe is the exercise of the gifts of the Holy Spirit while the teaching is going on. That is speaking in tongues, interpretation of tongues, prophecy, all these things. There's a time and there's a place of the gifts of the Holy Spirit. In Calvary Chapel, when I was going to Costa Mesa many, many years ago, after the service, they would have these afterglow services. For anybody that wanted to be baptized, anybody that wanted to be healed, they would have in the fellowship hall, the elders, they were qualified with the gifts of the Holy Spirit to come and not only to sit down and share with us, but also to share and to lay hands on people that wanted to get baptized by the Holy Spirit. And it was so cool because everything was done decently and in order. One of the things that we don't have today is order in the church. And what happens? If there's somebody in the congregation that is not a Christian, and we don't have order in our fellowship, we don't have order in our teaching, he will say, man, these people are crazy. And they'll get turned off to the gospel of Jesus Christ. So there has to be order in the church. And Paul sets order when he comes to the Corinthian church and says, you guys, this is the problem. Let's solve the problem. This is the correct way to do it according to the word of God. The problem comes and when we step out of the word of God and you try to do your own thing. And that's why it's important for me that when I read the scriptures, that I kind of go to the old, go to the new, and make sure that we have the theme that is given to us so that we don't get out of balance when it comes especially to the gifts of the Holy Spirit. So Paul is telling us here that he's going to be speaking about the spirituals because there's an ignorance in the city and in the church of Corinth. Notice what he says also, verse 2. He says, you know that you were Gentiles or heathens carried away to these dumb idols or demons, however you were led. So he brings up the point that a lot of the Corinthians came out of what? Of heathenism. They were worshiping other gods. They were worshiping demons. And then they came to that place through the knowledge of Jesus Christ. They became born again of the Holy Spirit. And when you become born again of the Holy Spirit, you're not supposed to be back where you came from. This is why a lot of times when new believers get saved, they've been on drugs, whatever. I always ask them this, have you really got rid of everything in your room and in your house that deals with demonology or Satan? The posters, whatever it may be that you have. Because if you don't get rid of the stuff within your bedroom or within your house, guess what's going to happen? you're going to have harassment from Satan. He's going to harass you. And a lot of people get harassed. But once you clean out your house from anything that has to do with idolatry or witchcraft or whatever it is, then what you do is you go and you pray for each one of the rooms in the name of Jesus, and that's nothing weird. Whenever we go to a house and there's somebody that has been demon-possessed, what we'll do is we'll anoint the house with oil and we'll pray over the house and over the people for Satan never to rule there again. Remember, Satan is the one that is a liar and the one that brings fear to people. And as believers, what does he say? The light is greater than the darkness. When you go into a room and it's dark, all you have to do in order for the darkness to go away is go to the switch and turn on the light. And the darkness is gone. The problem with people is that people want to get saved and continue with their dirty music, continue to be on their computers and go to websites that are not edifying and read books that are not edifying. And what you're doing is you're trying to walk one side of the road and another side of the road. You want to be in the world and you want to be in Christ. But what happens, you end up getting split. You can't do that. You're either on one side or the other side. Make up your mind.
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1: And the bottom line is, if you really want the Holy Spirit to baptize you and to empower you with power, then there can be no leaven in your life. No leaven. You got to get rid of all the leaven. Remember Paul said, little leaven leavens the whole lump? And that's why it's really important for me, not only as a pastor, teacher, and an evangelist, to be able to see when people come and talk to me. I don't baby people. I just tell them what the scripture says. And a lot of times, they'll go to another counselor. You know why? Because they didn't like what I said. They're looking for an answer for themselves that pleases them. Bottom line, they don't want to change. They want somebody to come to that place of agreement with them. But when it comes to the real gospel of Jesus Christ, we cannot agree with unrighteousness or darkness because we're children of the light. And Paul here is bringing up to the Corinthians that at one time they were idolaters, enslaved to idolatry. And literally what they were doing, they were worshiping demons. But when they came to Christ, the light was turned on. And now those idols they worship, they're supposed to get rid of them and burn them and get rid of them completely and fully. It's very important. But see, a lot of times people want to be Christians, but at the same time, they want to keep their idols. You can't do that. Think of all the people within the church that were on bondage to what? To drugs. And you come out of the world, but you say, well, you know what? I'm never going to go back to drugs. And all of a sudden, Satan comes along, and you start backsliding. You go for a little bit, a little more, and pretty soon you find yourself back on drugs, but this time it's worse. Because the Bible says it's like the what? It's like the pig going back to his mire. You wash him down, you put him in your bathtub, you put perfume on him, and then you release him, and he goes where? Right back to where? To the mud. Because he's a pig. And think of how many people within the church, like the dog going back to his own vomit and the pig going back to his old dirty hole. It's very important, man, that holiness unto the Lord. God desires holiness. And if you want to be baptized with power, you need the baptism of the Holy Spirit in your life. You need it. The Holy Spirit is with you, in you, and upon you, the Bible says. And what's really cool is he's with you when he's convicting you, bringing you to Christ. When you come to Christ, he comes into you. And then as I come to Christ, begin to read, I ask him to give me power every day so the Holy Spirit, if he comes upon me, and he what? He empowers me to be able to overcome sin and to stand for righteousness, a hunger and a thirst to know God's truth and not to compromise. And yet think of how many people compromise in the church. Little leaven leavens the whole lump, the Bible says. You listen to worldly music, you do whatever you want. If you had a problem with worldly music in the world and you still listen to it, no wonder you're being oppressed. No wonder your mind's messed up. You got to get rid of all the leaven. Plus, your children will get contaminated if you're married and have children. It's like I said this morning, if you're in the home and you're a mother and father and you have children, you know, it's not how you live in public, it's how you live in secret when nobody can see you. What are your attitudes? What is your life like? Anybody can live really a goody life in front of people. But when you're in the home, when you're with your children, when nobody can see you, what is your life? What is your attitude like? Can your children bear witness for you and say, my mom and dad, man, they're godly in the home. And it's really important that you'll never have peace until you make peace with Jesus Christ fully and completely. So Paul wants to make sure that we understand that we need to get rid of the idols in our lives. An idol is something that possesses you and controls your life. And you got to get rid of it. Look what else he says, verse 3. He says, therefore, because of this, what I just told you, I make known to you that no one speaking by the Spirit of God can call Jesus a curse, and no one can say that Jesus is Lord except by the Holy Spirit. I love that verse. Because what he's telling you here, he's bringing you back to this area where there's a lot of people that say, well, I heard somebody say this, say that. If they really have the Spirit of God, they cannot ever curse God. They cannot. The Holy Spirit won't do that. Very important to understand. That's why he says, therefore, I make known to you that no one speaking by the Holy Spirit of God can call Jesus what? Jesus a curse. And it's very important because there are a lot of times people, they'll say, well, I heard this person say this or say that. No. He says, and no one can say that Jesus is Lord except by the Holy Spirit. And who's the Holy Spirit? The one that brings you to conviction and the one that makes you be born again of the Holy Spirit of God. Very beautiful how he says that here. Very important that we understand that. This is the affirmation of the Holy Spirit that God is on the throne and that the Spirit of God convicts us of our sins. It's not you and I convicting each other. The Holy Spirit is the one that tests you first. When you're thinking of sinning against God, what does he do? He says, don't do it. And then he gives you the opportunity because we have free will to say, well, should I obey or should I disobey? That's where your will comes in. And of course, Satan on one side says, oh, don't listen to God. Go ahead and do it. You'll enjoy it. But when you take up the cross of Jesus Christ and you die to yourself, you know what you're going to do? You're going to obey. You're going to obey God. You're going to die to yourself. You're going to die to those desires. And the reason for that is not for myself, but what I want to do is I want to please God in what I do. That's the bottom line when it comes to Christianity. And yet, think of all the people that do not please or obey God's word, but they do whatever they want. And then they expect God to bless them. And they expect God to do mighty works in their lives. When yet, Paul says, what? You've grieved the Holy Spirit of God. Sin grieves the Holy Spirit of God because the Holy Spirit's a person. And the word to grieve means to bring pain to the work of the Holy Spirit, that person of the Holy Spirit, which means that the Holy Spirit is hurt in what you're doing because God loves you and God cares for you. And yet he's giving you that will to make decisions. And the decisions that I make, I want to make sure that I make them according to the word of God, not according to my philosophy, not according to what I've learned in the world. But I want to make sure that it pleases the Lord in what I'm going to do. The movie that I watch, the music that I listen to, the things that I do. Why? Because if I'm not doing those things, then the Holy Spirit is going to be grieved and he can't work in me and through my life the way he wants to. And whose fault is it? my fault because I disobeyed. I didn't obey God's word. And that's why it's really important to understand that. Look what else he says now in verses 4-6 now, how we depend on God. Here Paul is showing that while there is a variety of the gifts of the Holy Spirit in the church, notice, there is a basic need. Look what he says. There are diversities of gifts, but the same Spirit. Unity. Christ is the head in the body of Christ. Fingers, toes, nose, ears, mouth, the whole thing. Every part of my body is needed to operate my body. But who's the leader? The head. I mean, think in the Old Testament times, in the book of Judges chapter 1. Because they used to have warfare, bows, arrows, they had spears, they had swords, they would ride horses and chariots. And when some king or some army would be captured by the enemy, you know what the first thing they would do when they would take them prisoners? They cut off their right thumbs and their right toes. You know why? You can't pull the bow anymore. You can't pull the bow. You can't hold on to things. And you can't really walk. You lose your balance. The big toe and the right thumb are important in my body. And a lot of times people don't want to be took because you're always in darkness and smelly. But yet somebody has to be a toe, right? You got to be content in the body of Christ wherever God has called you to serve. Whether a toe or a thumb or a finger or an eye or an ear, whatever it may be. Every part of the body is needed, notice, and the head leading in order for the body to be balanced and to operate fully the way God intended it to what? To operate. The problem in the church is that everybody wants to be an eye, or everybody wants to be a mouth, or everybody wants to be the best part in the body. And yet in the scripture, when you read right now, he's going to tell you that God gives to people what he sees is best for you. And yet, why is it that we're always looking to other people and we're covetous to have their gifts when we're not content with our own gifts that God's given to us? That creates problems in the body of Christ. You have to really be careful.
0: Comparing ourselves to others is a natural part of being human. 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
2: 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Well, K-Wave family, I hope you are enjoying the night. We've had so many wonderful, encouraging words from pastors, and if you hung out with us during worship, I pray that you were encouraged. Listen, tomorrow is Sunday, and you know that tomorrow is the day of the Lord. Okay, every day is the day of the Lord, but tomorrow it's important that you get through those church doors. Okay, I'm not trying to be legalistic, I'm not trying to be religious, I'm just saying that the Word of God says that those who are planted in the house of God will be blessed. And I don't know about you, but I need all the blessing I can get in my life. Okay? There is a beautiful blessing that comes when we partake as the body of Christ, when we gather together of the saints to edify one another, to sharpen one another, to stand with one another through challenges, to celebrate one another in the winds and on the mountaintops. Church is vital. It's literally, you read the Bible, there is no question that God's desire is for us to gather together as a body of Christ. And a great way to do that is getting to church. So go ahead and set those alarms. Text your friend for accountability. Grab a coffee with a friend beforehand and do whatever you've got to do. When you wake up in the morning, everything may go wrong. Literally everything may go wrong. Take that as your sign. The enemy's trying to stop a good thing. Don't you let him win. Get through those doors. Get fed by the word of God. Build up your spirit in worship. God is worthy. He is worthy of you waking up early and going to the house of God to lift his name on high. Well, coming up next, we've got Worship That Walks with one of your favorites, Sheridan McDaniel. Keep it right here on K-Wave.
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7: 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Today's message, when change is a part of God's plan. As believers, we must recognize that change is not always a setback. 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
8: Our walk today will be in the book of John, St. John chapter 9, verse 1 through 41. We want to look at what happens when change is a part of God's plan. In John 9, Bible says there is a man who experienced a massive change in his life. The man who was about to enter this process of change was blind. And notice the Bible does not say he went to Jesus to be healed of his condition. Bible says that Jesus was passing by and saw the blind man and went to him. In other words, the blind man was going about his daily routine. He was following his everyday plan. He was doing what he normally does, which most likely was begging. The first stage of change that he experienced was having his life, his daily routine, his everyday plan interrupted by Jesus. To interrupt is to cause something to stop, to cause a break in the flow. In order to change his life, Jesus had to first break the flow, the rhythm of what this man was accustomed to doing, that which was familiar to him, causing him to stop what he was normally doing on a daily basis. In order for Jesus to change our lives, he will begin by interrupting what we are currently doing, what we are accustomed to, what we are familiar with. He is the master of breaking routines, of breaking flows, of busting up our plans and bringing our lives to a complete stop. In order to not resist change at this stage is to understand that an interruption is not something you can prepare for. That's why it's called an interruption. It's just something you must know will happen with God as we journey with him. He interrupted him to get his attention, to turn his mind away from what he was doing so that he can focus on what the Lord was saying. And that's what's happening with someone right now. When the Lord does not get your attention one way, he will interrupt your life and get it another way. He will get right in the middle of what you are doing and bring it to an end to get you to focus on what he is speaking in your life. It's so important that you and I realize God wants you and I to hear him. And when I'm not listening the way I need to listen, he will interrupt my life and get my attention. And while interruptions may not be comfortable, they are necessary. Because without his life being interrupted, the blind man would have remained in his condition. And the same is true for many of us today. The way God got your attention may not have been comfortable and pleasant, but had it not been for the interruption in your life, you would have remained in the same condition. For many of us, the difference between who we are now and who we used to be is the interruption. The intervention, the appearance that God made in our life when we were not even ready. The interruption God made was painful, but needful. It hurt, but it was needful. It was hard, but it was needful. Psalm 119, verse 67, David says, "Before I was afflicted, I went astray." In other words, I left. I backed away. I went in a different direction. Then affliction came to lead me back to God. Jesus interrupts his life, and the disciples ask, "Who sinned, this man or his parents, that he was born blind, that he is in this condition?" Imagine being in this condition and instead of hearing words that refresh or revive, you hear words that cause you to experience guilt or depression or sadness, anger, and hopelessness. The disciples approached the man wanting to know why he was in this condition. Jesus approached the man wanting to get him out of this condition. Jesus answered his disciples and he said, "Neither have sinned." This is a setup for a work that I'm going to do in his life. Every hardship is not a result of sin. Every sickness and unfavorable situation and every challenge is not a result of sin. Every difficult condition in our life is not a result of sin. Some of you are where you are right now because life just happens. Some of you are in the condition you are in right now because it is a setup for a miracle from God. After explaining to his disciples that sin was not the cause of this man's blindness, but that his condition was a setup for the work of God to be done, Jesus spits on the ground and makes clay and anoints or spreads the clay, the mud, on the man's eyes. And his first words to the blind man was, "Go wash in the pool of Siloam." The Bible says he went and washed and came back seeing. The first stage of change in this man's life was experiencing an interruption by Jesus. The next stage of change was experiencing an irritation by Jesus. The dirt, the mud, the clay that Jesus made, he spread it on the man's eyes and caused his eyes to be irritated. There was nothing soothing or comfortable about it. Being blind does not mean you cannot feel. A little dust will irritate our eyes. The amount of dirt that Jesus spread on his eyes caused a great irritation. But the irritation was part of his healing, his deliverance. It was a part of his change. The word irritate comes from the Latin word irritare, which means to provoke. The situation with the mud that irritated his eyes, it provoked him to go to the pool of Siloam and wash. God will use any means necessary to irritate or provoke us to change. The amount or degree of irritation he places in my life is the amount that I need in order to make a change. He did not put on the blind man more than he could handle. He put on him what he can handle and still obey his word to go and wash. In other words, the Lord knew he had to get to the pool of Siloam. He also knew he could handle the irritation and get to the pool of Siloam. Had he stopped short of the pool of Siloam and blamed it on the irritation of his eyes, he would have never experienced his blessing. He would have never experienced his change. He would have never experienced his healing. I believe the blind man had somebody guiding him to the pool saying, "I know it's painful, but you can't stop now. I know it hurts, but you can't stop now. You have to keep going. You have to get to the pool." God's word to someone right now is don't stop. God did not put more upon you than what you can handle. He put on you what you can handle and still obey his word. He allowed what you're going through right now to happen because you can handle it and still obey his word. It's not too much. He knows you still have to provide. He knows you still have to raise your children. He knows you still have to function. He knows you still have to pay your bills. He knows where you are and what you are experiencing. The question is, will you serve him until your breakthrough comes? Because if you stop now because of the irritation, because of what you're going through, if you stop now, you will miss your miracle. You will miss your blessing. You will miss the promotion. You will miss your change. He put on you what you can handle and still serve and still worship and still praise and still shout to him and give him glory. He put on you what you can handle and still give and still forgive and still love. I can hear him telling the blind man, "I know you can't see, but you have to keep moving. I know you can't see it, but you have to keep believing. I know you don't understand, but you have to keep moving forward."
7: 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Today's message, When Change is a Part of God's Plan. Change is often uncomfortable, but it is one of God's primary tools for shaping His people. Let's continue listening to today's teaching, When Change is a Part of God's Plan, with Pastor Sheridan McDaniel.
8: He also used the clay to increase the man's faith, not only to provoke him to move, but to get his faith to grow. Had he just said, go wash, Jesus knew he would not have completed the journey. It was the mud on his eyes that caused him to expect something to happen. It was the mud on his eyes that caused him to move towards that pool. It was the mud on his eyes that caused him to believe in a way he had never believed before. It was that mud on his eyes that caused him to obey the word of the Lord. After the irritation, Jesus said, go wash. He was saying to the blind man, now trust me. With mud on your eyes, now trust me. When they lay you off, now trust me. When you lose everything, now trust me. When you're down to your last, the Lord is saying, now trust me. Truth be told, your faith would not be where it is right now had you not gone through what you had to go through. After he washed, he was able to see. Then came the questions that are asked when a change takes place in our lives. Is not this he that sat and begged? He is not. They said that how are you able to see now? Where is the one who changed your condition? They threw these questions at the man. They asked, how did he do it? When they did not believe the man, the Pharisees became upset and began the third stage of change, which is intimidation. When they asked the man these questions, they did not like his answers. And then they said, we will intimidate him. The purpose of intimidation was to keep him from giving Jesus the credit. Because when they asked how he changed his condition from going from being blind to be able to see, when they asked who did this, the man said, Jesus. And they did not like that answer. So they said, we will intimidate him and keep him from giving Jesus the credit. They could not deny a change had taken place in this man's life. They could not even stop a change from taking place in his life. But they felt they could keep this man from giving credit to Jesus. To give Jesus the glory is to begin to experience change in your life. They did not mind a physical change happening in this man's life. They just did not want the glory going to Jesus. And the enemy will do anything now to keep you and I from giving the Lord glory for the change that is happening in our life. Their method of intimidation was to put out of the synagogue anyone who confessed that it was Jesus who changed this man's condition. Being put out of the synagogue meant losing friends and losing family. It meant being ostracized. It meant losing all the benefits of the Jewish religion, a price the man's parents were not willing to pay. They were intimidated by the leaders of that day. And when they asked the parents of the son who caused this change to happen in his life, to going from blind to being able to see, they asked his parents, and his parents refused to say Jesus. They did not want to be put out of the synagogue. They said, we don't know. They said, ask him. They said, we don't know, because they believed that what they stood to lose was greater than what they stood to gain by saying Jesus changed his life. The same reason why many today resist to change The reason why many today resist the hand of God shaping and forming and bringing them into a place where God wants them to be, many resist change today because they believe that what we stand to lose is far greater than what we stand to gain. His parents went into the synagogue but refused to acknowledge Jesus made this change. And today, many will go to church. Many will say that you know, I'm a Christian and I'm a believer, but so many really refuse to allow Jesus to change their lives. Their son, though, when they came to him and asked him, he said it was Christ. He refused to be intimidated. When asked who did this, without hesitation, he said Jesus, knowing what would happen by giving the Lord the glory, knowing he would be put out, excommunicated, and an outcast, knowing he would lose all the Jewish benefits of their religion in that day. This blind man said, hey, look, one thing I know, I once was blind, but now I see, and it's because of Jesus. In his mind, what he stood to gain by saying Jesus was far greater than what he stood to lose. Yes, when I give my life to the Lord, when I give my life to Jesus, I'm going to lose some friends, I'm going to lose some family, I'm going to lose some worldly pleasures, but I'm gaining a healer. I'm gaining a deliverer. I'm gaining a provider. I'm gaining favor and strength. I'm gaining joy and peace and direction. What I stand to lose in the world, what I stand to lose in my life by walking with Jesus, it's not greater than what I stand to gain. And sure enough, verse 34 says, when they put him out, which is the next stage of change, he experienced isolation. Found himself by himself because of his refusal to denounce Jesus. He found himself by himself because he refused to back away from his testimony. When your life begins to change, you will experience isolation. People will leave you alone because you are no longer who you used to be. You're no longer walking the way you used to walk. You're no longer talking the way you used to talk. You no longer act the way you used to act. And people refuse to back away from his testimony. When your life begins to change, you will experience isolation. People will leave you alone because you are no longer who you used to be. You're no longer walking the way you used to walk. You're no longer talking the way you used to talk. You no longer act the way you used to act. And people will leave you.

0: When Jesus heard they put him out, Jesus found him and asked him, "Do you believe on the Son of God?" And he said, "Who is he, Lord, that I might believe on him?" In other words, he knew Jesus, but he did not know who he really was. I would say it like this. He knew about Jesus, but he did not know him. When he came into the knowledge of who he was, he believed and he worshiped. The worship I give to him is directly tied to my knowledge of him. This young boy, he went from isolation to intimacy. Intimacy with God is the foundation of our faith. It's not about religious performance or just checking spiritual boxes. It's about cultivating a real relationship with the one who created us. Just like any relationship, intimacy takes time, takes consistency, it takes openness. God desires to be close to us, not distance. The Bible tells us, draw near to God, and he will draw near to you. When we pursue intimacy with him, we begin to experience his presence in ways that go beyond words. In those quiet moments of prayer, worship, or simply sitting still before him, our hearts become aligned with his. We start to sense his love more deeply, hear his guidance more clearly, and walk in his peace more securely. The beauty of intimacy with God is that it transforms us. It changes the way we see ourselves, the way we see others, the way we see the world around us. Worries lose their weight because his presence becomes greater than our fears. His whispers of truth silence the lies of the enemy, and his joy strengthens us to endure whatever season we may be walking through. God's greatest desire has always been relationship. He doesn't just want us to know about him. He wants us to know him personally and deeply. As we open our hearts fully, we discover that nothing compares to the closeness of walking hand in hand with our Father. And my desire, my prayer for you today is that when change happens in your life, know that it is a part of God's plan. Change equals growth.
1: Once again, you're listening to the teaching of Pastor Sheridan McDaniel on Worship That Walks. And today we have walked through some powerful moments, and we want to take a moment and trace our steps and see where God has led us as it relates to change in our lives and how God uses change to help us. Pastor, can you just expound upon that a little more today?
0: Yes, one of the most difficult and challenging seasons for every believer is change, because change can feel uncomfortable and even painful, because it often pulls us away from what we're used to, what's familiar, and what feels secure. Yet God often uses change as a tool to grow us, to mature us, to shape us into his image and his likeness, and to lead us closer into his purpose for us. While we, you know, see change as interruption and as disruption, God sees it as direction. Sometimes he shifts circumstances to move us out of places where we would never leave on our own, because when we get comfortable, we kind of like comfort.
1: Yes.
0: But what feels, you know, like loss when we are moving to those places called the unknown is actually God's guidance. And what feels like an ending for us at times may actually be the doorway to a new beginning.
1: Yes.
0: And through change, God teaches us to let go, which is really, really, really wants us to do. Let go, to surrender, and to fully depend upon him. Change also strengthens our faith. When the ground

0: down beneath us, it feels like it begins to shift. We learn to build and only truly rely on Him as our foundation.
1: Yes.
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3: 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Well, I love that Sheridan McDaniel talked about our foundation. Our foundation has to be built on the Word of God. It has to be built on the cornerstone whose name is Jesus. It has to be built on a partnership with the Holy Spirit. It has to be built on what God says about us, not the opinions of others, not the fear of man, not the opinions of ourself even, but God's opinion. Our foundation is where we build our lives upon. And it's really hard to build a strong life on a shaky foundation. And yes, we all have shaky parts of our foundation. We're always in a journey of sanctification and redemption. But if you want to live a strong life, you first got to make sure that your foundation is steady. And the only way you're going to have a steady foundation is if you're in the Word of God. If you're spending time in worship, if you are communing with the Holy Spirit, if you're conversing with the Lord, that is the only way to live a foundational life. And let me tell you, when you have a strong foundation, you're not only strong for yourself and what God's called you to do, but you create security for those around you to step up on the foundation you've built. And there's this beautiful opportunity to lead people into that same building of foundation. You see, when you've laid a strong foundation, you then can teach others how to do the same. And that's what discipleship looks like. So let's not only be a good steward of our own foundations, but let's be those who help others build their life on Christ. Well, coming up next, we've got Christianity Still Makes Sense. Don't you go anywhere. We've got more encouragement and the Word here on K-Wave.
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1: The last few weeks, we've been talking about prayer, and it's been more about the how-to aspect of prayer. But I recognize that sometimes our heart gets watered down in prayer because our head gets in the way. There's lots of questions that emerge. And so sometimes to get our hearts right in prayer, we have to deal with some of the questions and objections to prayer that impede us in our prayer life. There's lots of questions that do emerge, like, do we always have to pray in Jesus' name? Or why bother praying if God knows the future? Or what about other religions that claim answers to prayer? Or why bother repeating my prayers over and over again? Like, didn't God get the message the first time? Or how do I avoid being so distracted in my prayer life where it doesn't feel like an ADHD experiment over and over again? Or why do so many prayers seemingly go unanswered? Or how do I really know if it was God that answered my prayer? And this gets to the whole idea of general versus specific. If you pray, God, bless this day, well, how are you going to measure that prayer? So we have to be specific enough in our prayers so we know if it was really answered. And so when you say, okay, how do you really know even if you prayed specifically? God, help us to get to Charleston safely. And then we got to Charleston safely. Well, did we get to Charleston safely because we prayed? And if we hadn't prayed, would we not have got there safely? So how do we really know? Well, I think some of this is we pray specifically and we won't really know if it's the prayer that got us there safely or not, but it's showing a sense of dependency in our own life when we do pray. Other times it gets really specific. Like, for example, I've shared this numerous times, but I'll share it again because it helps you to understand how I could measure that this was the Lord. So I was praying, if I'm supposed to go to Bible college in Conway, Arkansas, of all places, I didn't know how to pick a Bible college, and there was a little tiny Baptist college called Central Baptist College. I was in my little Ford pickup truck in Southern California before a purpose-driven church conference at Saddleback Church, where thousands of people would travel from around the world to listen to Rick Warren encourage them on how to do church. And so as I was praying in the morning before the conference, I said, God, would you please be specific with me? I need to know. I mean, I was crying out to God in my truck. I do not want to make the wrong decision. Help me to know if I'm supposed to go to Central Baptist College. Here I'm praying that in the morning. I go to the Saddleback Church conference a few hours later. Heather's there with me. She's standing to my right, and I'm here, and we're worshiping. And the worship pastor says, everybody shake hands with the person next to you. And I shake hands with this guy named Kirk, and he had a name badge from Redwood, Texas. I introduced him to Heather. He picked up on her accent. He said, where are you from? She said, oh, I'm from Arkansas. He said, really? He said, I used to live in Arkansas, lived in a tiny town called Conway, and I went to a little Bible college, about 50 people at the time, called Central Baptist College. Now, what do you do with that? You're in Southern California. You're praying if you're supposed to go to Central Baptist College in Conway, Arkansas. I meet the guy next to me a few hours later. He's got a name badge on it that says Redwood, Texas. He picks up on my wife's accent and then discloses that he went to Central Baptist College. That's amazing. I think God answered that prayer. Like, it was done in that moment. I just knew. It was so specific. But it's not always that specific, the answer to prayer. And so some of you might find yourself stuck in prayer. Like, why does it seem like my prayers are hitting a ceiling? Or why don't I feel anything when I pray? Or why doesn't it seem like I get these crazy stories of his answers in my life? Does that mean he cares more about you, Bobby, than me? Well, yes, that's true. But the reality is God wants to answer our prayers. But our head can get in the way. And if prayer is so amazing, why do so few people really pray? Why don't more people pray? I mean, if it really is unbelievable, why not pray more? And what does it mean to pray in the Holy Spirit? So what is going on in prayer? And so today, the title of my message is When Prayer Raises More Questions Than Answers. And I know I'm raising a lot of questions, but I'm doing so because as a person who's been a pastor for a long time now, these are the kind of questions that I've heard. And these are the kind of questions that I've had. And so in order for us to have a deeper, richer, more intimate prayer life, like what I've been talking about the last few weeks, I hope that this can get us unstuck. I hope that we can get our head out of the way when it's bad thinking. You never want to get your head completely out of the way or you'll fall into heresy. But get the bad thinking out of the way so that we can then approach God. Because see, Christianity is a relationship. It's about being connected to our Creator. And to have a relationship with God means we need to know who we're talking to. And see, prayer implies a few things. First off, it implies the existence of God. That's one of the implications, that when we pray, we believe in the existence of God, and that would please an existing God to know that we believe he exists. But it also implies that God is personal. God is not some deistic God who wound up the universe and then detached himself from it. That was like the Thomas Jefferson version of God. He didn't believe that God was personally engaged with humanity, but rather he was the designer of the universe, but non-personal. But we believe as Christians that God exists and he's personal and he's all-knowing. But the danger becomes for some people is they get fatalistic in their prayers, as we'll talk about today. Well, if God's all-knowing, then why bother praying? But then others, they water down who God is, and they fall into this idea that God doesn't know everything. He doesn't know the future. So let's try to answer some of these questions. First off, what makes Christian prayer distinctive? Now, typically I'm teaching through a passage of scripture, but today it's a little bit more systematic because I'm dealing with questions. So no Bible. My wife was laughing at me before I walked up here. She says, that felt symbolic because I was looking over my note page and then I just scrunched it up and just dropped it. And I just walked up and she's like a look of nervousness, like, what are you doing? Like she said, and she looks at me and says, that felt symbolic. I see, yeah, you got to just trust now. We're on. But what makes Christian prayer distinctive? Because so many people and other religions believe that they have a God who answers their prayers. So how can you or me be certain it's the Christian God who's listening to us when Mormons believe that God's answering them or Jehovah's Witnesses believe that God's answering them? How do we deal with that? How do we arbitrate between the different believers out there, the Hindus, who believe that their gods are answering their prayers? So that's a fair question. And we need to answer that by recognizing that Christianity provides something richer than just one line of evidence, which I'll get to. But this, first of all, is not merely a Christian problem. You're not alone with this question, because the honest Muslim or the honest Mormon or the honest Hindu would also have to say, well, how do I know it's my God, Allah, that's answering? How do I know it's Shiva that's answering or Vishnu that's answering these prayers? Like, how can I be sure of that? And when we go to God in prayer, we want to have this sense that we're talking to the right God, who we believe is the only God, and we have to recognize that this can create confusion for people. But it's not just Christians that can get confused by this question. Everybody has to answer the bigger question. And the bigger question meets to the second statement, which is this. The primary question is not what makes Christian prayer distinctive, but what makes Christianity distinctive. Now I'm talking about when you're trying to understand your beliefs and if it's true or not, we're dealing with a cumulative case. So think of a pie, and we're thinking about in that pie, a belief that is true should be comprehensive enough to answer all the major fundamental questions about reality, like how did we get here? What's the purpose of life? What happens when we die? How do we fix our brokenness as human beings? How do we understand consciousness? How do we understand objective morality? And when it comes to Christianity, we believe that Christianity provides the strongest cumulative case if you compare it to other belief systems. Take, for example, atheism. Atheism can't explain how there can be objective morals. Atheism can't explain how something comes into existence out of nothing. Atheism can't explain consciousness. Atheists can't explain why people who have had near-death experiences who have been pronounced dead have been able to explain in detail what was happening in the surgery room while they were watching doctors try to resuscitate their dead body. Atheism can't explain that. Atheism can't explain why there are so many religious experiences. They can't explain it without just saying everybody's deluded. And as I've said many times before, just the smallest amount of humility would cause me to never be an atheist. Because the atheist has to stand in the face of every religious experience, every so-called answer to prayer, and say you're all wrong. I would say that takes tremendous chutzpah, something to be avoided. And having said that then, Christianity is a cumulative case, which helps us to realize, okay, we know that God is personal. We know that God is a forgiving God. We know that God created us. We know that God is holy and therefore cares about morality. We know that God has put his law on our hearts, according to scriptures. We know that we have great evidence for the resurrection of Jesus. We know that there's ample evidence that humanity's sinful. So all that to say, when you start thinking about these fundamentals, right? The fact that we're material beings, but we have a soul. There's something inside of us that you can imagine existing apart from your body. What is that? It's your soul recognizing that. And so when you take all these pieces together and then you think about the cumulative case, it helps us then to have confidence that we're praying to the one true God in our prayers. But it takes time to work all this out, and it takes a lot of thoughtfulness. And unfortunately, we have a dearth of thinking in the church today. Many people don't want to take the time to think through things. They want a watered-down belief system that just puts them on a spiritual buzz and offers them 5 or 6 applications. But we have to think about things so that we know how to understand the comprehensiveness of the worldview that we hold to. Third, if God exists and answers prayer, then the God who answers is a particular kind of God. So for example, if you understand the Quran and having read it, you realize Allah's not that forgiving. So when we as believers pray and we ask for forgiveness, and we feel washed, and we feel that sense that there's no condemnation, and we experience that forgiveness, we can see, as part of the cumulative case, that God is a forgiving God. We see it in the cross, in the atonement. But the Muslim who prays, he can't be sure that Allah has forgiven him. And not only that, the Bible, compared to the Quran talks very little about love. Allah's not seen as a loving God. He's seen as a holy, just, transcendent God. And he's very arbitrary. You don't understand his ways. Where the God of Christianity shows where he's consistent to his nature, that he's just, that he's forgiving, that he's loving. And because of what Jesus did, we realize he's approachable. And so we learn about the kind of God he is. And this is where theology is important. Theology can sound so dry to some people, but theology is the study of God. And there's nothing wrong about the study of God. It's beautiful. Sadly, some have made it dry and boring. As Prof. Hendricks used to say to us in seminary, nothing is worse than to bore people with the Bible. That's a sin. And we need to not bore people with the Bible. And I think theology is the same way. When we talk about theology, we're talking about studying and learning who God is. And that is highly practical because knowing who God is informs our prayer life. And it gives us material for exalting his name. When we do theology, we accurately can lift him up according to his attributes. We can say that our God is holy, that he is forgiving, that he is loving, that he is merciful, that he is infinite, that he is eternal, that he is ever-present being. We can praise him for all that, but guess what? We deprive ourselves of better material suited for the ear of God, not that he has a physical ear, God is spirit, that is more suitable for him to hear. Like, I want to talk about God accurately when I talk to God about him. I don't want to bring bad theology. I don't want to ascribe things to God based on my emotions and my feelings. I want to ascribe things to God based on who he is, which means we have to study theology. Have you ever studied any theology as a believer? Have you ever taken time to study the attributes of God? Like, who is this God? Like, it's mind-blowing to do that. You go, oh, but it'll hurt my head. Maybe, but maybe your head needs to hurt. Like, if you don't want to, like, hurt your head, it's like the person going to the gym, and I use these illustrations all the time. The person says, well, I don't want to sweat. Well, you're not going to get in good shape then. I don't want to feel sore after a workout. And a lot of people approach God, it's that way. They don't want to mentally sweat. It's a hard work sometimes, yes. And why should, like, if you wanted to comprehend Einstein, it's going to be some hard work to get to know Einstein. But if you want to know the creator of Einstein and the universe, to think it wouldn't take some hard work, to think it wouldn't require the best of your mind. The Bible says, love the Lord with all your heart, soul, strength, and mind. So, that said, I would say the God that we are praying to, you'll appreciate who you're praying to more when you know who it is that you're praying to. And theology can help you to pray in a way that esteems him, that honors him, and that is accurate. And again, that whole book, The Jesus Calling, the heretical book, that is highly problematic. And so we don't even see it sometimes because we're not theologically trained. And we have to be trained in that. And so this is the kind of church that wants to equip you. And I also realize this is the kind of church that'll probably stay smaller as a result. But guess what? As a pastor, I'm not willing to water down the gospel for the sake of numbers.
9: Amen. Thank you.
1: You're welcome. Secondly, does God answer the prayers of non-Christians? This is a question that sometimes we can think about. And we have to be careful here because sometimes we say things that aren't necessarily accurate. It's not the norm that God's going to be answering the prayers of non-believers. But to say that he never answers the prayer of non-believers would be problematic. You could take, for example, Cornelius, the Gentile. He was a God-fearing Jew. God was listening to Cornelius's prayer, and he sent Peter to his house. Or you think about the situation of any time somebody gets saved, God is just listening to a prayer of a non-believer asking to become a believer. So he always has heard the prayers of non-believers. But I would say this. I think that God would be more apt to listen to the genuine, sincere-seeking prayer of a non-believer than the disingenuous, non-sincere prayer of a believer. But I don't think that the sincere non-believer that is asking God to answer prayers but not willing to ultimately adopt the God who truly answers prayers, if given the opportunity to know who that God is, I don't think that that kind of a person would get answers from prayers if God didn't sense that person was moving toward him because God was drawing. So there is a sense then where we do got to be careful to say, oh, God would never hear the prayer of the unrighteous, because the Bible will say statements like that, like in the book of Psalms, but I think it's more of a generality that that's not the way God operates. He's not listening to the prayers of the unrighteous, and the unrighteous aren't really praying that much. But other believers and other systems of belief, could you see, could you imagine somebody as a Hindu saying, you know, God, I'm confused. There's 300 million gods. I'm not sure I'm praying to the right one. Would you please show me who you are? Would you please put me along the right path, because I'm really confused as a Hindu with all these beliefs around me, and I want to know who you really are. I think God would listen to a sincere prayer like that. So it's more of God listening to the prayers of people seeking. Now, the problem is if God's answering the prayers all the time, according to believers in other traditions, then wouldn't that just reinforce them in their false religion? So for example, the Muslim prays for X to happen, and Yahweh, the God of Christianity, answers that prayer, but because the person's a Muslim and not a Christian, they misinterpret who answered the prayer, and so because the prayer was answered, they're reinforced in their false belief. Ever thought about that? This was my head during all the years of doubts. I mean, you're basically just getting my head right now. Like, a lot of these things are the things that I would think about, but it would help me to work through this kind of stuff. If God graciously was to help somebody that was seeking and they still thought it was their false God that answered it, that wouldn't mean that their belief is true. It would just mean that God is a gracious God, but that person still has to seek the one true God and trust in that way. But it can get layered, can't it? Imprecatory prayers, right? I gotta have an ADD moment every time, right? But this is coming right now, and this isn't even one of the questions, but let's answer it. Should we pray imprecatory prayers? Some people say, we should never pray an imprecatory prayer. That's Christians. But then I go, I'm looking in the book of Revelation, and the believers are there asking God to pour out his seal judgments and bowl judgments and trumpet judgments. That's believers praying an imprecatory prayer that God would pour out his wrath on the unjust. Which, by the way, we often can struggle with the justice of God this side of heaven, but that's all solved the moment you're standing in total holiness. The reason we struggle with the justice of God is because of our low view of holiness and our lack of familiarity with holiness. Justice is solved in an instant when you're standing in the presence of a holy God. All these things like, how could God judge this and how can God do that? When you realize just how holy he is, you'll be like, why didn't God lick me? That won't be the problem in heaven. In fact, what you see in the book of Revelation is we are on God's side actually asking God to be just and to pour out his judgments on those who rejected him and just outright rebelled against him. We actually are there because we can recognize that he is a good God and he's just to hold people accountable. And for no accountability, it's unjust. So Revelation's got imprecatory prayers. So we got to be careful to not say there's no room for imprecatory prayers. I don't think it's a good
9: modus operandi, though, for the believer. I don't find myself wanting to do that because Jesus says, pray for your enemies. I think at the end, when they're praying that, they know that things are about to wrap up. Time's out. The hourglass is emptied. And so because of that, I think they're like, okay, God, we know that things are about to wrap up. May the judge of the earth do what is just and right. But right now, there's room. So we're praying for God's grace to work in people's life. So I would be uncomfortable, and I wouldn't encourage you to pray an imprecatory prayer. But
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3: 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Well, friends, let me just encourage you. It's not complicated. Just talk to the Lord. It's simple. He hears you. He hears your prayers. He hears your heart. He knows what you're thinking before you even open your mouth to speak to him. Prayer is actually very simple. And I've noticed something about the Lord is he is so intentional with our thought life and our prayer life. There have been so many times in my life where honestly, I didn't even pray. I was just thinking about something. And yet it was almost as if the Lord heard it as a prayer and answered it anyway. There have been times where I was too scared to pray something because I didn't want to be disappointed. So I just thought about it and I didn't pray about it. And then the Lord still answered my prayer. Talking to God is the most simple thing that we can do because it's what we're created for. It's what we're made for. Don't overcomplicate it. Just talk to him like a friend. He's listening and he loves to talk back. And he talks back in so many different ways. The Lord really is always speaking. The question is are we putting ourselves in a position to hear him? Are we making space? Are we clearing our calendar to have some time to pursue him and to sit with him and to journal with him, to go on a prayer walk, to sit and just be with him? A relationship with the Lord is the most beautiful gift we've been given, and he is the greatest friend. Talk to him and just see how he will show up in your everyday life. Well, coming up next, we've got Know the Truth, the Weekend Edition with Philip DeCourcy. 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
11: Church, this is Pastor Brian Sumner of Calvary Chapel, Pacific Coast in Westminster, California, with the K-Wave Scripture of the Day. Where in Matthew 28:18, we read, and Jesus came and spoke to them, saying, all authority has been given to me in heaven and on earth. Go therefore and make disciples of all the nations. One of the most famous verses ever spoken were after Jesus has been crucified and resurrected, he shows up to his disciples with the great commission, heaven's mandate given to all believers to go and make disciples. That after all the signs, miracles, and wonders, what is it that drives this all? A life of going. When Jesus' first word to those fishermen, to follow me and I will make you fishers of men. What was his response to the religious leaders about the greatest commandment? To love the Lord your God with all your heart, soul, mind, and the second is like it. To love your neighbor as yourself. This is all the same thing. Loving God is following, loving neighbor is fishing for men. And not only this, but isn't this what Jesus himself did? Living a life of going and fishing? And if this isn't enough, what does the word go in Greek even mean? It means go. That's Matthew 28:18, and I'm Pastor Brian Sumner. To hear more, you can join us at Calvary Chapel Pacific Coast, Sundays at 10 a.m. And this has been the K-Wave Scripture of the Day on K-Wave 107.9 FM and 1110 AM.
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15: 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In temptation, Satan seeks to bring us down, while God's testing seeks to build us up. That's where we're at. That's the challenge that you and I face. And it's going to take courage to stay pure. It's going to take courage to show moral fidelity.

0: And welcome to Know the Truth with Philip DeCourcy. I'm Wayne Shepherd. 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
1: We're in a series, if you're visiting with us, called Profiles in Courage. And this morning we're going to look at Joseph and the courage to say no. To say no to sexual temptation. So let's come to Genesis 39 and the story of Joseph displaying moral courage in refusing the sexual advances of his boss's wife. If you're taking notes, I've got four thoughts: the test, the time, the temptation, the travesty. Let's look at the test. What's going on in Genesis 39 is a test from God before it is a temptation from Satan. This episode in Joseph's life, like the whole story of his sojourn into Egypt, it's a test. And I don't want you to miss that. Before this was a temptation from below, it was a test from above. Let's look secondly at what I call the time. The time. Notice verse 7, and it came to pass after these things that his wife cast her longing eyes on Joseph. This indecent proposal comes on the heels of promotion and progress. When Joseph's there, his master saw, verse 3, that the Lord was with him, and the Lord made all that he did to prosper, and so Joseph found favor in his sight. And it's after these things, right? What about the temptation? At the heart of this story is a proposition to engage in casual sex, right? And so it strikes me that as soon as she propositions him, he's ready. And he gives her several arguments. How does he deal with it? Well, there's a few things. Number one, I want you to see his readiness. He is immediately on point. He doesn't flirt. He doesn't entice. He doesn't engage in a conversation. There's not the slightest entertainment of it. He's got his game face on. When I was in the police in Northern Ireland for 6 years, I worked out of Antrim Road Police Station in North Belfast, and we did two things before we went out, either on a vehicle patrol or on a foot patrol, and that was check our radios were working, and number two, load our weapons. And we'd go down to the loading bay, and we'd check our rifles, our submachine guns, and I always remember, as we loaded our weapons to head out, the last thing we saw before we left the station was on the wall of the loading bay. And it would say this: stay alert, stay alive. That's a good word to a police officer in North Belfast, which was a nest of IRA activity. It's a great word to a Christian man who's in a world that's a moral minefield and a spiritual battlefield. Stay alert if you're going to stay alive. Number two, do you notice his refusal? His refusal's abrupt, strong, and commendable. Look at verse 8. When she propositions him, lie with me. Notice verse 8. But he refused. He was ready with the refusal. And he said, no. My master does not know what is with me in the house. He has committed all to my hand. There's no one greater in this house than I. He has kept nothing back. You're his wife. Can't touch you. This is a great wickedness against God. Did you notice he didn't rationalize? He refused. He didn't rationalize, he refused. It's another great little lesson, man. When you start to rationalize, if you give sin as a thought a nanosecond, then the devil has a toe in the door and you're in trouble and I'm in trouble. We have got to refuse, not rationalize. Think about how he could have rationalized. He could have argued victimhood. I mean, he grew up in a home that was marked by polygamy, incest, and rape. But I didn't have a good example growing up. You know, what do you expect? He didn't argue victimhood. He didn't argue the anonymity of the moment. Well, no one will know. He didn't argue blood and biology. He didn't give in to that brimming sexual tension and curiosity that marked the life of an 18-year-old. He didn't rationalize the master-servant relationship. He didn't think there's such a thing as situational ethics. And you know what? What about the preserving of my life? I mean, who would blame me? Doesn't do any of that. No. No. No. It went on day in and day out. He saw it for what it was. He called it for what it was. It was a great sin and wickedness against God. He let the scriptures inform his thinking and set the rules, not his glands, not his hormones, not the culture. Joseph was not pragmatic. He was principled. He didn't try to rationalize his sin. He didn't try to refine it. He didn't try to redefine it. Adultery was adultery. And it was a great wickedness before God. I think that's just another thing to bear in mind as we fight the good fight of faith. We've got to keep reminding ourselves to look at life from a biblically defined perspective. Because the world's always trying to squeeze us into its mold. The world's always trying to file the corners off things. We need to remind ourselves that sex before marriage is fornication. We need to remind ourselves that adultery is a grave violation of God's law. We need to remind ourselves that transgenderism and homosexuality and any perversity of the heterosexual norm is a perversity. We need to keep soaking ourselves and marinating ourselves in biblical thought so that we keep renewing our minds, right? Romans 12, so that we don't conform to this world. Because you see, one of the things the world does, it likes to rationalize and redefine sin. Abraham Lincoln was known for his wit and his wisdom. On one occasion, he asked the critic, how many legs would a dog have if you counted its tail as a leg? To which the man replied, five. To which Lincoln replied, no, four. Calling the tail a leg doesn't make it a leg. In a similar manner, we can call sin any name we want. Avant-garde, the new ethic, but it's still sin. In 1859, the American Medical Association labeled abortion wanton destruction and murderous destruction. By 1967, it had become the interruption of an unwanted pregnancy. Now it's called a medical procedure. Changing the words doesn't change the fact that abortion is the killing of an innocent life. Many today talk about having an affair or a meaningful relationship, when what they're talking about is a lawless act of adultery. Others talk about an acceptable alternative lifestyle. What they're talking about is the abomination of homosexuality. Man violating man. Let's call it for what it is. And if we call it for what it is, we call a spade, it helps us in the fight. It's not the silver bullet. But in a sense, the whole fight with sexual sin begins with definitions. And we allow those definitions to define us and our reactions. Don't compromise on the definitions. You're in trouble. You notice his readiness, his refusal? What about his reasoning? J.C. Ryle said this, holiness is the habit of being one mind with God. It's a good quote. Holiness is the habit of being one mind with God. In fact, to flip that, that's what confession's all about. When you and I are not one mind with God and we violate his law and we step into forbidden territory and we do that which is lawless, when you and I confess our sin before God, the Greek word means to agree with God. See, even coming back requires us to be one mind with God. Holiness is the habit of being one mind with God. And I can tell you, as you read this story, Joseph had a mind alive to God, alive to his moral responsibilities, alive to the importance of marriage, alive to the cost of sexual sin. Here's a very interesting little insight I took from one of the commentators. Her proposal, lie with me, is two words in the Hebrew. His rebuttal is 35 words long. He's reasoning. He's ready. He refuses because he's got this ongoing conversation in his head on what he wants to be as a man, what he knows God calls him to be as a disciple. So if you look at his arguments with her, verse 8, you know what? My master does not know what is with me in the house, and he has committed all this to my hand. There's no one greater. He's kept nothing back but you, and you're his wife. I can't do this. It would be a great wickedness. I'd be sinning against God. Just those three things. He argued trust. He considered a sacred trust to live out his obligations to Potiphar. It's a wonderful thing to be a man of trust and integrity, to deliver on your promises. He argued the sanctity of marriage. You're his wife, and that means I can't touch you. There's a ring on your finger. You're off limits. He believed in the sanctity of marriage. He believed what we read earlier in Genesis, that it's God's purpose that a man stays pure, that a woman stays virgin until they become one flesh in the covenant of marriage for life. And marriage is the cornerstone of a healthy society. That's why we're in trouble here in the United States, because we have redefined it and we continue to redefine it. And our divorce courts have lines out the door. We're in big trouble because the very building block of a society is marriage. Between a man and a woman for life. And he understands the sacredness of trust and obligation, the sanctity of marriage, and he argues the holiness of God. He argues the holiness of God. This would be a great sin. Remember, we're back to definitions. This is a sin. You can call it whatever you want. You can justify it in any manner you like, and you can rationalize it in your mind every which way. But it's a sin, and I'm not going to partake of it. It's a great sin, and it's against God. And I think implicit, given the background of the story, he argued personal cost. Remember, Joseph was given a dream. I think he held on to it. We certainly know that God's intention is to elevate him, and someday his brothers will come and bow down before him. He has a destiny. He has a God-given purpose and potential, and I think that's somewhere in his thinking, and he's not about to jeopardize it in a moment of fleeting pleasure in the heat of sexual temptation. Now, he cools himself down. He reasons himself past the insanity of sin. There's an insanity to sin, isn't there? That's why in the story of the prodigal, Jesus says there comes a moment when he comes to himself, when he looks back and goes, that's insane what I did. I left a good father and a good home and an inheritance, and I came here to Las Vegas and wasted it all. Well, that's insanity. You need to see the insanity in prospect, not in retrospect. Joseph did. He argues and fights his way through. Look at his retreat. His retreat. Initially, he kept his distance, verse 10, right? It would seem, you know, initially, when she was propositioning him, he did not heed her to lie with her, or notice this at the end of verse 10, or to be with her. So think whatever way he could, and remember, he's limited, he's bound, but he stays away from her. And when she's in the room, he tries to be out of the room. He tries to work his hours, whatever flexibility he has, to try and have the least amount of time in her presence. But she wouldn't take no for an answer. And so it would seem that she either arranged it or there was a fortuitous moment when everybody was out of the house and she's in the house. Joseph comes in and she grabs him. She's a sexual predator. Joseph suffered from sexual harassment in the workplace. Potiphar's wife would not take no for an answer. Her pride was wounded and her anger and jealousy was aroused. She became aggressive. And at this point, he has no option but to flee. Right, we're back to 1 Corinthians 6:18. Flee sexual immorality. He gave sexual temptation a wide berth. He left his coat, kept his character. That was the second time he lost his coat, by the way. Remember, his brothers took it. and used it as evidence that the animals had eaten him, and now he's lost the second coat. But here's the point, and I'm going to leave out the last thought travesty, which is just the rest of the fact that she who said lie with me when he didn't lies about him, not lying with her. Hell hath no fury like a woman scorned. The point I would have made if I'd have gone there, and the travesty is that, you know what? Bob Jones used to say, do right until the stars fall. And you'll notice that doing right didn't bring immediate reward. It put him in prison. But ultimately, there was reward. Ultimately, God honored him for honoring God. Just bear that in mind. Doing right comes with a cost. There are not necessarily any immediate rewards. The bunting doesn't fall from heaven, and the band doesn't strike up. But you know what? Jesus talked about Matthew 5, about being persecuted and a reward that's coming in heaven. But let me just finish with this idea here of him running, him retreating. He tried avoidance, worked for a time. When that didn't work, he did whatever was needed to escape the clutch of sexual temptation. That's where I'm finishing. He did whatever was needed. He lost his coat. And Charles Dyer of Dallas Theological Seminary argues seriously that he may have been naked at this point, or he certainly was half naked when he ran out of the house. How embarrassing. But embarrassment is better than entrapment. I think I've some justification in saying this, that Joseph would rather be a streaker than a sinner. I mean, think about that. His outer tunic was ripped off, and he was either half naked or completely naked, and he had to run out. It's awkward. But that was the price he had to pay. That was the measure he had to take to escape the clutch of sexual temptation. Guys, we need to get real, and we need to get out. It's awkward. But that was the price he had to pay. That was the measure he had to take to escape the clutch of sexual temptation. Guys, we need to get real, and we need to get radical. That's Jesus' point when it comes to sexual temptation. If your hand offends, you cut it off. Now, that's not literal. Some in church history took that literally. But if you cut off one hand, you've got the other hand. If you pluck out one eye, you got the other eye to sin with. The point is simply do what's necessary. And you know what? I could make all kinds of applications, but you need to make them. I don't know what it's going to take for you. I need to think through what it's going to take for me on a continual basis. What are the measures I need to take? Is it unplugging some form of entertainment? Is it getting rid of some technology? Is it avoiding certain people? Is it changing my circumstances because they've become impossible? I don't know what that is, but whatever it is, it's a small price to pay to love the one who paid the ultimate price for you. Get real and get radical in all of that. Don't be lingering over temptation. Don't stay within its reach. Don't do what I did. Halloween, teenager, I think, I don't know, 13, 14, would set a couple of fireworks off, would put one in a bottle and lit it, didn't go off. So, you know, I went over and had a look. Dumb move. I'm standing over a milk bottle with a firework in it, looking down. Blew up in my face, literally. I got pit marks all over my face. I'm temporarily blind. I'm not kidding you. My mother went nuts. She ran me to the hospital over time. My eyesight started to come back. They gave me some cream for my wounds. My mother took me home, and when the moment was right, she gave me the biggest hiding of my life for scaring the living daylights out of her, thinking that her son was blind. But you know what? Imagine, looking back, how dumb was that? Looking at and lingering over a firework. No dumber than you late at night hanging around a computer, watching TV when your wife's in bed. All kinds of things are dumb, dangerous. Do whatever is necessary. Whatever the price, pay it for the one who paid the ultimate price for you. Watching TV when your wife's in bed. all kinds of things are dumb, dangerous. Do whatever is necessary. Whatever the price, pay it for the one who paid the ultimate price for you. God give you and me courage to say no to a seductress and seducing society. Father, thank you for the story of Joseph, another profile in courage.

0: prophets, this is moral courage, inner fortitude, spiritual warfare, where he kept his virginity, where he kept faith with his boss, where he kept faith with you. It was hard. It was relentless. It came at a cost. But the beauty of holiness is something to be protected. And so, Lord, we're in a fight as men. We know it. We don't just live in a society where pornography is being sold. We live in a pornographic society. And so help us to be ready, able to refuse for good and godly reasons. Help us to retreat. We've got to be in the world, but not off it. And we've got to learn that dance. And so we pray these things in Christ's name, for his glory, seeking his power. Amen.
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1: 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We look forward to hearing from you. I'm Wayne Shepherd, inviting you to join us again next time for more encouraging and bold Bible teaching from Philip DeCourcy here on Know the Truth. Today's program was produced and sponsored by Know the Truth Incorporated. Jesus said, "You shall know the truth, and the truth shall make you free."
2: 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Hope you're doing well on this Saturday, what's left of your Saturday evening. Not very much of it. We're almost into Sunday morning, and that's what I'm here for, to walk with you through your Sunday morning as we learn more from God's Word. And in fact, coming up next, you know, sometimes our walk with God can grow stale or indifferent. 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Well, up next, that's exactly what Pastor Chuck Swindoll is talking to us about as he takes us to 1 Corinthians chapter 10, and we'll learn to strengthen our grip on godliness. 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
4: If you just read some of these Gnostic Gospels, you will immediately sense these are not the same as Scripture. 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They're the most bizarre things. At the end of the Gospel of Thomas, Jesus tells the disciples that he's going to change Mary to be a man so that she can inherit glory like them. 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Also, something

0: thing that was pointed out to me recently, I think I was listening to Wesley Huff.
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4: Are you still reveling in your Christian salvation? 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Looking to break unhealthy patterns? Let's pick up the study right where we finished last weekend. We're in 1 Corinthians chapter 10. 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
5: Unless God intervenes and catches a life on the way down so that life applies self-control to get back on target, we simply, in this oversaturated context, begin to replace life with words and God talk. And before we know it, we can discuss theology in the day and live like the devil at night. Look at verse 6. These things happened as examples for us. Now, I'm seeing what's going to follow as concentric circles. Think of it like that, okay? Look at me for a second. Think of a target. Verse 6 is that little bullseye, and the verse 7 goes further, the next verse goes further, and then further, until we have 5 sections in this target, okay? Just think of it like that. And these are concentric circles of peril that cause us to keep from taking God seriously. And the further out we get in these circles of peril, the thicker becomes the internal skin. The thicker becomes our insensitivity to God. And the more we're able to crank it out like we're pulling off a memorized assignment. And the colder the heart gets before God. Verse 6, they happened as examples that we should not crave evil things as they craved. That's where it starts. In the middle of the wilderness, they began to sense that they must trust God, and they, in trusting God, listen now, they had, in trusting God, they had to have hearts and attitudes that were such as to be sensitive to God. But there is the curiosity in the heart of man or woman, and there is that sense of, I would like to know what really happens out there in the world system. I wonder if there's something to it. I know I'm not experiencing it in this lifestyle. And the curiosity grows, and little things are planted, like little seeds that begin to sprout. And these people, you begin to crave that which is evil. It comes in little things, a little series on television, a lingering at a newsstand, a conversation that prompts this sort of breakdown in attitude. And you, at first, you're a bit shocked, and then you find yourself stimulated by it. And the stimulation grows to an increased measure of curiosity. And it's a whole world that you're not into because you're into the God world. I don't know how else to put it. Your world is now the Christian world. You can't tolerate that kind of thing overtly, and so you tolerate it mentally. It's little, it's subtle, it's so subliminal, nobody even knows you're thinking it. It's just yours. It's your toy. And the craving starts. And before long, there becomes an idolatry. Verse 7, do not be idolaters as some of them were. Oh, you don't have idols on the shelves of your home. No, it's a mental substitute for the place God once occupied. It's now a preoccupation with the little thing that began just as a little attitude. Just a little tolerance and a little stimulation that grew and a little more stimulation. And your flesh said to you that won't take too much for it to become more of a satisfaction and a preoccupation. So it turns there. Hear me well. I don't tell you what I want to tell you. I tell you what God wants you to hear. Some of you are at the attitudinal stage. Some of you have moved to the stage where it's now a preoccupation. No one knows it yet. It's still that private idol. It's that substitute. It's dethroning him and enthroning whatever. It's there. And it has now become your quiet, secret world because you can't let that out. You're in the God world. And your friends are in the God world. And you have a reputation and image to keep up. At each level of the concentric circles, you become increasingly less in touch with intimate friends who ask hard questions. Because the hard questions have evil answers, if you're honest. The idolatry turns next, you got it, to immorality, verse 8. Webster says, immorality is anything inconsistent with purity. It's little, it happens so slowly. I think of erosion. When I was a little boy, my parents and I and my family would go to a little bay in South Texas. And it was a bay that opened up into the Matagorda area and then on out into the Gulf of Mexico. Matagorda Bay and then this little Karankawa, a little Indian named bay that was a muddy bay that became the place of such childhood delights in my life. And I remember as a little boy putting a stob down, a stake down by the shore. It had a large bank that came up, and then the area where the cabin was many, many yards away from this shoreline. And the shoreline was continually being eaten away by the waves that would come and bite into the sand of the bank. And then a section of the sand would just kind of cave in. And when I was there for the 2 weeks, I never saw any change in the stake that I would put deeply in the ground. I put a little flag on it so I'd see it next year. And I'd go back to it as soon as we would unpack and I'd be free to run and have a great time down by that bay. I'd run to that stake and I would have measured and I noticed that it's now was once 5 feet and now it's 2 feet. But I haven't been there for a year. Sometime it was only a foot away from the stake. Erosion is like that. It bites into it, never big, never enormous. No one suddenly becomes base. It happens so slowly in the mind, in the quiet hours, in the secret chambers of the heart, in the little things you read and look at, stuff you play with in your mind. You don't talk about it because you're in the God world. You're under the cloud. You've walked through the sea. You've got spiritual food and water and, oh, you have your Moses out there. It isn't appropriate, but suddenly you begin to act immorally and you get away with it. You don't get caught. And not only has the craving that was a thought at first, just a stimulating thing that fed the curiosity, not only is it now attitudinal, not only has it grown to a preoccupation, now it is an activity and it is incredibly stimulating. And you get away with it. And you can still do your God talk while you're getting away with it. And before you know it, talk about erosion. Verse 9, you begin to try the Lord. Next section of the circle. Now there's presumption. Now you can pull off those Bible studies without a lot of work. After all, you've got to take care of this other area that is such a remarkably satisfying thing to the flesh. Now your energy is turned to cover up, and before you know it, you have substituted in a rather remarkable way the ministry part of your life with just the leftovers, and the rest is getting a lot more attention. until finally presumption leads, verse 10, to a grumbling, a cynicism toward that box you were once in, that straitjacket, that tight world of biblical square living. Got it? You see, somewhere between the craving and the cynicism, there has developed a new vocabulary. You know how to say it differently because you have help from the philosophy and the psychology and the theology of our day that often, not all, but often dumps out all you need to give you the language you need, not to call it stuff that the Bible calls it, but to call it stuff that's now in, it's respected. And it's remarkable what that does to that once warm, simple, devotional, fundamental mentality that brought you into the family of God. Wait a minute, what are we talking about? Are we talking about a group of unsaved reprobates? No. These are people that were all under those things, all identified with Moses, all. These are inside folks. These are folks that have that image. These are not a body of godless unbelievers. These are oversaturated, overexposed, spiritually prosperous men and women. And if you get at it early enough, teenagers, you can actually handle the God talk and crank out a carnal lifestyle that'll cause your own mother to blush if she knew the truth. But you learn how to pull it off, see? You learn how to put it together in such a way that it's all in your head, okay, and here, unknown, because they would never understand anyway. It occurred to me when I was thinking through this early this morning that film that is overexposed gets black. Towels that are oversaturated with water get sour. And a clay pot that sits only in the sun gets hard and brittle. Rather useless. No more mysteries. I'm going to talk straight. For many, the Christian life has become a dull, predictable routine, increasingly more cynical way to live. And to handle that, you grumble about this square lifestyle, and you rationalize around your own lifestyle as you live a lie and continue to crank out all this Bible stuff. It's a business as usual mentality. Let me tell you where it occurs. It occurs in the Christian home. It occurs at Grace around the table when, oh yeah, well, we better pray. You eat without guilt if you pray. So you pray. It means nothing. Just pray. Pray so the food doesn't get cold. Pray because we've always prayed. Pray, pray. Nobody cares, knows. Nobody even takes the time to think through what that means, especially you, because you've got this circle going with the squares over here. Christian home where there's God talk all the time. You've got to say things God's way, the Bible way. So you learn how to do that. Or the Christian school. You visit a Christian school campus and you will meet up with some of the most cynical of Christians. Sour, grumbling, carnal, immoral on the face of planet Earth. But it's not known because you learn how to pull it off. You can even be a faculty member and pull it off. You can be in the administration and pull it off. It can happen, yeah, in the Christian church that is regularly taught the meat of the scriptures. And I'll tell you, it can happen in the Christian ministry. I saw phases of it way back in 1959 at Dallas Seminary when I was in there as a frightened theologue trying to just learn how to stay afloat. I witnessed it happen in the passing of years where men became adept in the Greek text, the Hebrew text, the Aramaic. They were able to pull all of that off, but underneath the surface, there was this cold formalism, this increased interest in other things, whatever it was. And this Bible stuff, well, you could do that on the side. One man writes like this: familiarity may breed contempt even at the very altar of God. How frightful a thing it is for the preacher when he becomes accustomed to his work, when his sense of wonder departs, when he gets used to the unusual, when he loses his solemn fear in the presence of the High and Holy One, when, to put it bluntly, he gets a little bored with God and heavenly things. If anyone should doubt that this can happen, let him read the Old Testament and see how the priests of Jehovah sometimes lost their sense of divine mystery and became profane even as they performed their holy duties. Secular priests and pastors who keep the doors of God's house are for bread are still among us. Satan will see to it that they are, for they do the cause of God more injury than a whole army of atheists would do. Two familiar reactions that I heard recently, and I'll hear again. Verse 12, that will never happen to me. Chuck, you're describing something that is so foreign. The Living Bible said, oh, I would never behave like that. You are dangerously close. We do well to live our lives before God in fear. Where is the fear in the Church of Jesus Christ? Where is this sensitive devotion to God that still, almost like a child, exults and giggles in his presence? We're too sophisticated for that. We have a theology that we can handle in any crowd, but we'll leave the warmth to those new Christians. Let him who thinks he stands never say, I'd never behave like that. But the other response is in verse 13. I am into this syndrome. I am too far gone. The edge is dull. I have become cold, listless, bored, cynical, critical, and I can't get out of it. Verse 13. No temptation has overtaken you, but such as is common to man. God is faithful, who will not allow you to be tempted beyond what you are able. Here's where the self-control comes in. The temptation comes, and it comes in a thought. And the self-control says, no way. Get out of my life. The self-control comes to my rescue and says, I see the erosion that will cause. I give it up. In the power of the Holy Spirit, I give you my life, God. I give it afresh and anew. I'm not talking about coming to church more. I'm not even talking necessarily about reading the Bible more, though that will not hurt most of us. I'm talking about calling on God at the moment we are tempted to realign our lives with an alien cause or redefine sin into terms that are in nowadays, or look the other way when we know a confrontation is in order, or confessing openly our wrong to our mate or our family or our friend, and digging out the pus and getting rid of the sore. So we're back on target. It's no reason to grind an axe for another half an hour. I ask you four questions. Just listen. One, you begun to lose the delight of the Lord in your life? Kind of becoming old hat? Just a Bible-carrying, God-talking believer that, oh yeah, I'm a Christian. losing the delight, becoming perfunctory to you, you're on your way. Second, if you're not taking God seriously as you once did, can you detect areas of erosion that are occurring? I speak to mates of people in ministry too. I speak to you who are husbands or wives. If you're not taking God seriously anymore, can you detect areas of erosion that are beginning to come to the surface? Tolerating things you once despised and harboring a little secret world that once would have embarrassed you. Number three, do you realize the extreme danger, the peril that you have caught yourself in? You realize the future, if nothing changes, maybe you didn't see it in the passage. These were killed. These were destroyed. These were strewn across the wilderness. God stepped in. Realize the damage to the church of Jesus Christ. Finally, are you willing to openly confess the deadness of your spirituality to those who closely touch your life? Do whatever it means to bring it back to life. You're willing to confess openly the deadness and do whatever's necessary to bring it back to life. Your Heavenly Father waits for you to come back home. He waits to cleanse, to forgive, but He also expects full repentance. And where those areas of your life have cut cross grain with another life and that life has been defrauded, that needs to be built back. I say finally to you who are known as Christians, where you are, minister, people at work, neighborhood, you are God's model. Your fall is a scandal. Whether it ever makes the press or not, it is a scandal and it hurts those of us surrounding you today. It's true. Most sin is an absolutely selfish act. I plead with you to think about someone other than yourself. Because we are the ones that have to pick up the pieces. And at times, I get tired of it. Get your act together or get out. And don't align yourself with the family. Do whatever can be done to clean it up. I say that as your brother, as your friend. Let's bow together. If I felt that standing up in front of people that don't even know you would help relieve your guilt, I would ask you to do that. I frankly do not think that changes anyone. At times, it tends to scandalize a congregation to see the volume of people who would be on their feet. But I say before God that we are responsible, having heard what we have heard, to go right back to those cravings, those areas that have begun to eat away and erode in our lives and clean them up so that God again is God. Some have a rather extensive assignment, and I challenge you to deal with it. Before we leave quietly today, may we pray. Our God, I thank you for giving me such unrest in my soul and for bringing to the surface that which you wanted to have declared. And I thank you for those today who have heard and will indeed begin the process of repentance and change confession. I plead with you, Father, to leave no one alone increase the misery of life until there is cleansing and change. And may your church be purged, be purified. In the name of the spotless Lamb, pray. Amen.
4: 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Here's the major theme of Chuck's book. 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
6: 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Well, that was just an amazing message. I hope you enjoyed that. That was very convicting. You know, there was a quote that I want to take from Pastor Chuck there that he said toward the end. He said, it was a prayer, increase the misery of life until there is cleansing and change. And sometimes that's what it takes. Sometimes it takes God letting us go through trials and tribulations for us to really want to change. And I found that in my life. I'm finding that in my life. Maybe you're finding that in yours. But it really makes you run to God and increasingly know that he is the one that should be the center of our lives. So that whole message was about kind of, you know, losing your grip. And he was talking to us about how to strengthen your grip on our faith. So great message there. Well, hey, I want to take you to our website at kwave.com. And if you click on the events tab, you'll see the Residence Summer Concert Series. And it's coming up. 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This coming Wednesday is August 12th. And it's at Refuge Huntington Beach. 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And of course, that is our Lord and Savior, Jesus Christ. 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Haven Today, weekend edition. It's coming up next on K-Wave.
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15: Recently, an AI system went rogue. That's what OpenAI reports happened in the testing of an experimental autonomous AI model. It broke out of the security built around it and gained access to another company's internal network.

0: The rogue AI model targeted one of the world's largest hubs for sharing AI models. The attack has prompted questions about advancing AI systems and whether existing safeguards are sufficient. Neil Lawrence, a professor of machine learning at Cambridge, offered this criticism on the BBC. Quote, "It shows us that OpenAI is not capable of safely deploying their own technology. In some ways, this runs parallel to our own condition. Likewise, there is great potential for evil within each of us, but believers have this hope in Romans 8. The law of the Spirit of life has set you free in Christ Jesus from the law of sin and death." Welcome to Haven Today here on the weekend, and I pray that you're having a wonderful close to your summer. I'm David Wolin, sharing the great story that's all about Jesus, and today we jump into 1 Samuel on a program I'm looking forward to sharing with you. It's called The King We Need. We're returning to the theme of Christ in all the Scriptures. We released a book by that same name a couple of years ago, and it was so popular that we ran out of inventory and had to do a whole new pressing before we could return to this series. As you read the Bible through a year, you eventually, of course, come to the era of Israel's kings. This is the time which came after the period of Judges, and I'm looking forward to walking through this unique time in Israel's history together. From the outset, you can hear the longing in the voice of the people. They want a king. And as we view the entire story of the Bible, we can see that longing was the right one, but it was misplaced. They wanted a king like all the other nations. And so no matter which of Israel's kings you look at, from the best to the worst, this can be said about every one of them. This is not the king we need. And that, of course, is the point. A greater king was coming. Stay with me now as we turn to 1 Samuel, and don't be surprised when we see Jesus showing up. Yes, that's right, even here in the Old Testament. And then after the program, I'd love to send you a copy of the book that Haven published called Christ in All the Scriptures, Reading and Praying Through the Bible in a Year. And this book will help you to see how the entire Bible really is all about Jesus. It's an easy to navigate hardback book with overviews for each of the Bible's books and Christ-centered prayers accompanying each one. And it is a guide for reading your entire Bible in a year. And as we anticipate reaching the end of the summer and getting a bit of a restart to life in the fall, the timing of this might be just right. Why not challenge yourself to start reading through God's Word? This unique resource from Haven will help you to experience the delight of finding Jesus throughout your Bible and to draw near to Him as you engage with God's Word. And so as a thank you for your gift, I am excited to send you Christ in All the Scriptures, Reading and Praying Through the Bible in a Year. And as August tends to be one of the slowest months of the year here at Haven, I want you to know that we rely 100% upon our listeners supporting us so that we can keep sharing the great story that's all about Jesus. And so right now, your gift really does matter even more. After the program, would you come and visit us online? While you're there, take a look at the sample chapter from the book and then make your gift. 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And now we'll get started with Shane and Shane and Lord, I Need You.
1: Lord, I come.

This is Haven Today. I'm David Wolin, and that was Shane and Shane and Lord, I Need You. And boy, if you're like me this week, you're feeling that yourself. I am. It's in my own heart. It's in the world that we're living in here in the U.S., especially such a contentious political climate. Lord, we need you. Everything seems so broken right now in government. And that brings up an interesting question as we start the message today. Is there a perfect form of government out there? Well, I'd say the Bible points us to one, but it's one unlike any this world has ever seen. It's the one we sing about at Christmas time from Isaiah 9. For to us a child is born, for to us a son is given, and the government will be on his shoulders. He will reign on David's throne and over his kingdom. This is our promise. This is our great hope, not just today, but throughout the Old Testament as well. It's the story beneath all the stories as God makes promises and keeps them. And he keeps doing this despite the frequency of the disobedience of his people. The Lord keeps unconditional promises unconditionally. To Abraham, God had promised that he would make his descendants into a great nation. Kings would come from him. Through Abraham, all the nations of the world would be blessed. And as we open up 1 Samuel today, some of those promises to Abraham had not yet come to pass. No king had yet arisen, but Abraham's family had become a great nation. They'd come up out of Egypt, where they had been slaves for 400 years. They'd taken possession of Canaan, and they were now nearing the end of the period of the judges. But of course, the people of Israel didn't know that. And during this time of the judges, God's people had drifted further and further away from him. The very last verse in the book of Judges sums it up with these words. In those days, there was no king in Israel. Everyone did what was right in his own eyes. And it was at this moment that God sent Samuel, the last of the judges. And it was during a season of sadness and suffering. The nation had been beaten by the Philistines. They were living in fear of them. And the Lord seemed far off. It's not hard to relate to a moment like this. Within the first couple months of Russia's invasion of Ukraine, some friends of mine, Christian pastors and broadcasters there, went out on the streets of Kyiv. They were asking people this question. Have you noticed yourself turning to God more since the war began? They recorded people's responses on video. One older woman stopped and said, "Yes, every day. I pray that everything would be okay, that everyone would be healthy and alive, the boys on the front lines and the people near to me, because what else can I do?" And then came the follow-up question. If you could ask God a question, what would you ask? And there was a long pause. When she spoke, you could hear the desperation and hopelessness in her voice. Why isn't he helping us more? So that things would go better? So that everyone would be alive. And her eyes welled up with tears and she walked away. Why isn't God helping us more? That's an honest question. Have you ever looked to the heavens and cried out, "God, where are you? Don't you see how much this hurts? Can't you see how scared I am? Why aren't you doing more to help?" Well, as we're going to see in 1 Samuel 7, God was working. While Samuel was yet a child, Israel's leaders brought the Ark of the Covenant into the battlefield. They tried to use it like a supernatural weapon against the Philistines to assure victory. They hadn't sought the Lord. They'd simply tried to use God and showed little regard for his holiness, and they were crushed in that battle. The Ark was lost. Israel had sinned. Did they repent? Did they humble themselves? Did they begin to seek the Lord? Not quite yet. Our story picks up in the second half of verse 2. It says, a long time passed, some 20 years, and all the house of Israel lamented after the Lord. 20 years. That's a long time. And during that time, the Lord was at work on their hearts. How do we know? It says they lamented after the Lord. Heartfelt mourning over sin, a posture of repentance, a desire to seek the Lord again. In 2 Corinthians 7, the Apostle Paul writes about how there are two kinds of sorrow. He says, godly sorrow brings repentance that leads to salvation and leaves no regret.
But worldly sorrow brings death. Was Israel only sorry about the consequences of the sin? Or was their lament a godly sorrow leading to repentance? Samuel wants to know too. So he says to all the house of Israel, verse 3, if you are returning to the Lord with all your heart, then put away the foreign gods and the Ashtaroth from among you and direct your heart to the Lord and serve him only, and he will deliver you out of the hand of the Philistines. But hold on, did you hear that? Samuel said to put away their idols. Didn't we just hear that the house of Israel had been lamenting after the Lord? How could those two things coexist? How could they be longing after the Lord while still keeping a place in their homes and hearts for pagan idols? They had not really repented. And yet still the Lord was working on their hearts. It's like salt tenderizing a tough piece of meat. And now the time had come. And God, through Samuel, called them to repentance, which brings us to the key point for our text today, which is this. True repentance is tangible and undivided. And I'll repeat that. True repentance is tangible and undivided. It's the kind of repentance John the Baptist was calling people to, preparing the way for the Lord. It's what Jesus called people to throughout his ministry. Faith in Christ goes hand in hand with tangible, undivided repentance. And in that moment for Israel, the tangible part was obvious. Israel, throw away your idols. Don't just find a storage bin in your basement and pack them away like Christmas decorations to pull out again when you feel like it. Put them in the garbage can. Throw the idols into the fire. Get rid of them. You see, they'd carved out protected places for this kind of sin in their hearts and in their homes, even publicly. And when you do that, when you create a safe harbor for sin instead of fighting against it, when you protect it, your relationship with God is based on a lie. The repentance is fake. The affections of your heart are divided. Now, for most of us today, carved image idolatry seems very foreign, hard to relate to on the surface. But idolatry, at its heart, operates on an if I do this, then you have to do that approach to the supernatural world. In idol worship, rather than submitting to the Lord of creation, you make gods out of created things, and you believe that those gods can be manipulated or appeased to get whatever it is you want. And that right there is the point of connection. Because that's the heart set of Israel. In fact, that was what they were doing 2 decades earlier when they decided to bring the Ark of the Covenant onto the battlefield. They were trying to use God to their own ends. Now let me ask you, do people do that today? Do we ever try to use God for our own ends? This sinful impulse, I think, has coursed through the veins of every generation since Adam and Eve. It happens every time someone takes God or the things of God and uses them like a tool or a prop, not bowing in submission before the authority of the Lord Jesus Christ. This is happening in our world today. It can even happen in the privacy of our own hearts. If when we pray, rather than seeking the will of God, we're trying to make a deal with him. God, if I do this, you do that. Or if we think, if I can just do enough good, or if I can keep myself from the really bad sins, then surely God will let me have this, or God will keep that bad thing from happening. The heart is deceitful above all things and beyond cure. Who can understand it, says the prophet Jeremiah. And the Lord answers, saying, I, the Lord, search the heart and examine the mind. And through the prophet Ezekiel, God would later expand on that promise again, saying that he would give them an undivided heart and put a new spirit in them. He said, I will remove from them their heart of stone and give them a heart of flesh. It's only through the Lord Jesus Christ, his atoning death and resurrection, it's only through him that this new life is possible. The true King we need has done this for us. And the Spirit of God is working, always working, to draw us back to him. And sometimes the Lord is working in our hearts like he's working here in 1 Samuel 7, through the hard circumstances, through the consequences of sinful actions, creating a depth of sorrow and lament. And sometimes it takes a long time for that to work.
but very slowly and surely God will use it to erode away the luster of our sinful affections and to bring us to our knees before Him. And if the Lord can use hardship and suffering to accomplish this, then I think we have a pretty good answer to the question I asked earlier. When our hearts cry out, God, where are you? Why aren't you helping more? What if He is helping? What if the hurt is the help? Let's get personal. Is there a depth of sorrow in your life today? Is there a long-term lament that's bringing you to your knees? Could it be that this is a divinely appointed moment in your life, that God is calling you to tangible, undivided repentance before Him? It's only there, on our knees, that we can see the face of Christ clearly and know His mercy. Repentance, daily repentance. It's a critical part of the daily life of a Christian. And corporately, in many churches, it's the weekly rhythm of our worship services. Why? It's because this side of heaven, there's always opposing loyalties at war within us. Sometimes the idols of our hearts are well hidden. And so it's always good to come before the Lord and ask Him to show us what we cannot see inside ourselves. And today, I think that's exactly the place we should end our time in the Word together, with a confession. It's actually one that I often pray in my own devotions. So wherever you may be right now, may I invite you just to join me in this confession as we draw near to Christ together once more. Gracious God, our sins are too heavy to carry, too real to hide, and too deep to undo. Forgive what our lips tremble to name, what our hearts can no longer bear, and what has become for us a consuming fire of judgment. Set us free from a past that we cannot change. Open to us a future in which we can be changed. And grant us grace to grow more and more in Your likeness and image through Jesus Christ, the light of the world.

0: A while ago, we had Rebecca St. James and her husband on the program. We were talking about the movie Unsung Hero, which tells her family's story. And that was Rebecca singing her song back from 2005 called Forgive Me. This is Haven Today. I'm David Wolin, and I invite you to visit us at haventoday.org. 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It's called The King We Need. And of course, as we know, the king we need is the greater David. It is the King Jesus. And truly, all of God's word is intended to point us to the glory of the Lord Jesus, the fulfillment of every promise. He's the longing of every human heart. And if you want to see more of Christ in God's word, could I encourage you to get your copy of this hardback resource from Haven, Christ in All the Scriptures, Reading and Praying Through the Bible in a Year. 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I'm David Wolin. Won't you come back again next time? We'll be keeping it all about Jesus. It's the great story here on Haven Today.
1: 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I'm Ron Beaver. Great to be with you on this early Sunday. And we have more still to come. 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Well, continuing in God's Word next as we join Pastor David Zamora, he's in Philippians chapter 4. We'll be focusing on worshiping Jesus, imitating him, and following him very, very closely. Knowing his word and acting upon it is what it says. 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Stick around.
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2: You see, you can claim to know the Lord and know his word, but not know it at all. And this is what Paul and Jesus are encouraging the believers. 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

0: Welcome to Living Way Radio, featuring the verse-by-verse Bible teachings of David Zamora, pastor at Living Way Christian Fellowship in Fontana, California. Today, Pastor David will continue our study in the letter to the Philippians as we look into Philippians chapter 4, A Shepherd's Heart.
1: This is very clear to them in regards to the Word of God and how it works with those who receive the Word of God. In verse 23 of Ephesians chapter 4, he goes on to say this, and be renewed in the spirit of your mind. Same thing that Paul said in Romans chapter 12. What did he say? Be not conformed to the things of this world, but be what? How? By the renewing of your mind. Do not be conformed. Conformity of the world. That means don't let the world, don't let the things of the world take precedence in your heart. And you know what's interesting today, I'll tell you this, especially with reality TV, social media, all these things, there's so much garbage that, you know, believers sit down and just consume and take in. And, you know, we're watching psychologists, and really they're like an open display, you know, putting people out there and their business and their problems and all of these things, like weird, you know, things of people just having relationships and different types of relationships, and then they're encouraging this, like, well, this is the reason why you have these problems. No, the reason why is because you're living in sin. The reason why, you know, you're living contrary to the Word of God. But yet you have people that say they trust the Lord, but they gain their wisdom from these things. And you can see it. You know, today it's a sad thing because many in the church don't look to the Word of God for the sense or the wisdom that they need for their circumstance or their situation. They look to the philosophies of man and the wisdom of the world. And here Paul is saying, well, here's how we sum it up. Here's how we sum it up. We purify our minds with the Word of God. Remember in John chapter 17 and verse 17, what did Jesus say? He says, and he's praying to the Father and he's speaking concerning, remember, the body of Christ and the disciples, and Jesus' priestly prayer. He says, Father, sanctify them by the truth. Your word is truth. Sanctify them by that truth. Remember when David in Psalm 139 in verses 23 and 24, David prayed these words and he said, God, examine me. O Lord, search me, God, and know my heart, and test me and know my concerns. See if there is any offensive way in me. Lead me in the everlasting way. Some of us need to do that tonight. Say, Lord, oh, search me to know me. See if there be any wicked way in me, some translations say, right? And a lot of times we don't do that. We say things like, oh, I know there's wickedness in me. But there's something to this. David knew there was wickedness in him. This is why he wrote in the Psalms this way. David understood and he knew that real change involves a change of one's thoughts. A change of one's mind. And that's why when Jesus gave that Sermon on the Mount, remember in chapter 5 of Matthew, he kind of just laid it all out. What did he say? He says things like adultery and things like murder. Jesus said, listen, it's not the act that gets you in trouble. It's actually the thought. Jesus called attention to sinfulness and lustful thoughts and malicious thoughts. And Jesus says, when you think about this, you've committed it in your heart. So what do you think the enemy wants to do? What do you think your flesh desires for you to do? It doesn't want the Word of God. Let's inundate our mind. Let's fill our thoughts with things that are not the Word of God. I think a large part of it is because people are lazy. They don't want to go to the Word of God. They don't want to see what the Bible has to say about their situation or their circumstance, because the reality is, even if they do read it, they won't obey it. And the answer is there. The Word of God just lays it out very clearly. You know, guys, we don't need nothing else. Let me say that again. You don't need nothing else. I remember years ago meeting an individual who spoke very, how could I say, spiritual. Very, very godly. I mean, I don't want to say godly, but let's just say spiritual. I mean, if you heard them talk, you'd be like, oh, they must be a pastor. I mean, everything was like, it sounded good and everything. And here's what I thought was interesting. When I observed their life and the manner in which they were living, it's not, they weren't living a double life. They didn't, I mean, their home looked great. I mean, everything was there. Until the day adversity came into their life. And when the person that I held in very high regard, that I thought, like, there's nothing that can rock this person. You guys ever met somebody like that? They're just solid believer, man, you know? And all of a sudden, it was not, you know, I'm not trying to dismiss what they were going through, but I've seen people go through worse and persevere through it. This wasn't like a great trial, but it was a trial. And I watched them crumble. And I thought to myself for a moment, I says, Lord, how is it that this person knows your word? I mean, and speaks so biblically and all, and listen, giving counsel and advice to others that are going through, it's like, wow, this person, this is a threat to the enemy. And here's what I found interesting. That in speaking to this person, I says, you know, I don't want to be the one to tell you this, but you got to practice what you preach, man. This is what the Word of God says. You know what his words were to me? Where does it say that at? And I thought, well, you know, maybe he's just really going through it. He's having a bad day today. You know, I'm like, well, let me look it up for you. You know, here, you know. So I give him the verse and he's like, oh, that's where that's at. And I just heard somebody go, right now. That's the same thing I did. And I says, the Bible also says this. And he says, oh, that sounds like a proverb. I says, no. This is what Jesus said. Oh, where's that at? I gave him the verse. And I asked this question. I says, bro, do you even know the word? I know it. I trust God. I believe his word. So anyways, I just says, let me pray with you, bro. We prayed. About a week later, he invites me into his office. And I couldn't help but notice his library. I'm one of those. If you have a library, I'm very nosy. I want to see what you're reading. Sorry. Not one Bible dictionary. Not one commentary. Not one other Bible other than the one that he has. And it just found me kind of odd that he had a Bible, a really nice one, and the gold around the pages were still on there. Like some of them were even still stuck together. And I says, oh man, you got hooked up with it. He's like, oh no, I've had this for years. And I had to start praying in my head, like, Lord, help me right now. And I realized all he had was books on Christian living, like The Power of Prayer. Not saying those books are bad, but all his material was all Christian living. The 10 keys to a victorious life. It was all stuff just written by man. 75% man written. 15-25% the Word of God. You can't live off of man's quotes or man's thoughts or man's commentaries because it's just another man's comment. You could only live off the Word of God. And I thought to myself there that day, I says, boy, you could be so close but yet so far. And when the enemy comes, he comes in like a flood. And when you have nothing to stand on, the enemy will knock you down. And I told that brother, I says, do me this favor. He says, what? I go, open up your Bible and just read through the Psalms. Just start in Psalm chapter 1 and just read it, bro. That's it. Just read it. Don't try to understand what's being said and, you know, the background. Just read the Word of God. I says, and read it out loud, bro, you know, in your, and just pray. Pray for what you're going through and just say, Lord, I need your help. I need wisdom from your word. And just read through the Psalms. And he says, you want to know what, bro? I can assure you that if you do that and you trust the Lord and you do it with a heart that is desiring to seek God and his word, this is where you get your wisdom from. This is where you get your strength from, brother. I'm going to tell you, you might get through chapter 1 and the Lord will speak to you. Maybe chapter 2. Maybe in your case, I don't know. There's 150. There's a lot of chapters, brother. So maybe Psalm 119. Maybe in that one, the longest chapter of... I just says, it could be 10 chapters in. Either way, God will speak to you. He called me that night. Really, it was early in the morning. He says, bro, 15 chapters in. I know what I have to do. Not because some Christian living book told him, but the Word of God ministered to his heart. And today, that man is probably one of the best Bible teachers I know. And he always says, if it were not for David Zamora encouraging me to read the word, I would not know the Lord like I know him today. You see, you can claim to know the Lord and know his word, but not know it at all. And this is what Paul and Jesus are encouraging the believers. Listen, this is how we know. Let the word of God purify your heart, purify your mind. We need God's word to saturate our minds, that we may be renewed and kept from offensive ways, that we can trust the Lord no matter the circumstance. And as Paul begins to highlight these things, and he says, think upon these things, whatever's true, not what's false. Think about what's honorable, not what's dishonorable. Think about what's just, not what's unjust. Think about what's pure, not what's impure. Think about what's lovely, not repulsive. Think about what's commendable, not wrong. Think about what is morally excellent, not filthy. Think about what is admirable, not shameful. Think on these things. This is what invites peace, the peace of God, into our lives, guys. And in other words, he's saying, have a wholesome thought life, man. Don't you just, I'm not talking about positive vibes, guys. I'm talking about having a wholesome thought pattern, man. When you look at it, listen, whatever's true, whatever's noble, whatever's just, whatever's pure, whatever's lovely, whatever's good report, whatever's praiseworthy, think on these things. Will there be challenges to this? Yes. Will it be different for all of us? Absolutely. But I'll tell you what, the Lord is faithful. Remember what Paul says in 2 Corinthians chapter 10. This is another life verse, 2 Corinthians chapter 10. And I love this. Some of you already know where I'm going with this. But it's a good one. Whenever those thoughts come in your mind, whenever those things of worry and anxiety, you ready for this? Verse 5. 2 Corinthians 10:5. How many of you know that verse? It's a powerful verse, isn't it? Listen to what Paul is saying. Casting down arguments and every high thing that exalts itself against the knowledge of God, bringing every thought into captivity to the obedience of Christ. Boy, you know what that means? It's not written there, so it could fill up that chapter. It's there because it's true. So you run your thoughts, you run everything that you got going on in your mind. Listen, guys, whatever it is, you filter it through the Word of God. And you know what starts to happen? When you start to surrender your thoughts to the Lord, you know what you do, guys? You surrender more of your life to Jesus. And don't allow your thoughts or your mind to drift into the gutter. Trust the Lord. Don't think that it's done, it's over. No, there's opportunity tonight to trust the Lord. And look at what he tells him here. Whatever things are true. What are the things that are truthful? Well, here's what you do know about the things that are true, that God is faithful, God is sovereign, God is able. God is able to meet needs. And when he says to think upon these things, well, listen, he's saying this is what we need to be doing. We need to be trusting the Lord, because we live in a world that is constantly bombarding us with messages. We live in a world that is constantly bombarding us with images. We live in a world that is constantly bombarding us with worldviews that are incompatible with a biblical worldview. Notice something, guys, that what the world is bombarding your mind with is totally opposed to biblical guidance for godly behavior. And aren't you seeing that today? Just turn on the news tonight, man. Some crazy way out things happening, right? But this is the world we live in. This is the world that God's called us to live in. So even believers can begin to think secular if they allow themselves to be influenced by these things. And Paul reminds them that we need to constantly reject these things. And we have the ability to choose what we think. You know that, right? You have the ability to choose what you think about. These are the things that we're to be thinking upon. These are the things that we're to be looking to the Lord for and trusting God. So when you think about the things that are true, it sets the precedence of truth in your life. You got to have truth in a world of lies and deception. Here, who, like anybody here tonight, likes to be deceived? You know, when you look at this, you know, what's going on, especially in all of these colleges, and it's just crazy as you look at it here in California. It doesn't matter what state. I mean, it's just like chaos right now. There's people protesting. They don't even know what they're protesting about. But just think about this. So it's all a lie. It's all a lie. And if you really think about it, it's been a lie of the enemy since day one. See, that's the truth we know. So we see what's going on and we say something like, well, that's not what the Bible says. And then there's a discredit to the Bible. The world says, oh, the Bible's not a reliable source. Or they'll flip it around and say, so you mean to tell me that this is all your God's fault? This is why this is going on, because the Jews are God's people. And they try to flip this whole thing. And you got young people, and my son sent me a video today, and he just says, you know, Dad, this just trips me out. This guy does not believe in God. And in my mind, I'm thinking, like, you need to do a better, you need to make better choices to get back in church, dude, you know, kind of thing. But as he sent me this, for whatever reason, God used it to challenge him. And he just says, man, this guy just does not believe in God. And I says, you know what, son? That is the way of the world. That's the stuff that your generation is allowing themselves to be inundated with. I says, it's sad, because the Bible says, what I told him, I says, the Bible says in the last days, more and more people are going to turn away from the Lord. So what you see right now in this, and I go, and you see this because you were raised in the church. You were raised in the church. You know better. That's why this bothers you. And he says, I know I'm not living right, Dad, but I'll never stop believing in God. I says, well, son, unfortunately, believing in God is not what gets you into heaven. It's putting your faith in Christ Jesus. And that's the thought that I had. I says, you know, you got to do it, son. It's getting close. You got to take every opportunity. Why? Because, guys, there are people really losing their lives and stepping into eternity without Christ. That should do something to you as a Christian. It should do something to you. If you're going to be worried about anything, worry about how we're not going out enough in preaching the gospel. Amen? But there's lies. So what's the truth in it all? You know, God wants you to be a man and a woman tonight of truth. Because every opportunity you get, you'll be able to share this truth with others. We should share the truth of the gospel. Not only should we think about what is true, but we should also practice what is truth. And practicing what is truth clearly shows what we are thinking. Right? How we walk reflects what's in our heart. The truth of God. This peace is what he's talking about. The Bible makes it very evident that this is how we're to live our lives. We don't have enough time tonight to go into the things that are noble and the things that are just. We'll get into that next week. The things that are pure and the things that are lovely. I'll tell you guys, you know, as I was looking at this, I says, you know, Lord, it's probably easier just to kind of read through the chapter, highlight some points, finish off the book. But the questions I'm being asked, you know, by people in the church, this is what needs to be ministered to right now. This is what needs to be ministered to our hearts. Because you know what, church, we are living in a world of lies. And the only truth you have your moment of truth, your little corner of truth in this fallen world tonight here in this study. Like, what did you do tonight? I went and heard truth. Why would you want to go and hear truth? Because I've just heard lies all day. It's all a lie. Go look on your social media. Go look at people that you know. How are they presenting their lives? Is it truth? No, don't go try to start erasing stuff now, you know, and on there, you know. Is it all lies, yes or no? It's sad, huh? That even we as a body of Christ get caught up in that. Now, don't take this as, well, then you want the truth? I'm going to show you the truth, you know. And you know, some people take social media and they put all their business out there, right? My goodness, don't do that. We don't need that. But what we need is the truth. Let the world see the truth. That Christ is enthroned, amen? I don't know about you guys, but I'm really liking what Paul was saying to the Philippians. It's encouraged me. It's helped me. Pastor, how can you stay so faithful even in this time and things that are going on, even in my personal life? I got things going on in my personal life that would cause most of you to probably say, you know what? I'm not going to trust God. It's too hard. But I'm not worried. I'm not worried. The outcome is in God's hands. I mean, yes, I want it to be over with. And I pray like, God, just get me out of this, Lord. You know, I'm your favorite. Come on. But I trust the Lord that the time that it's taking, he's doing a work in me that could never be done by my own doing. And I'm okay with that. I'm okay with that. I'm trusting him. And I'm sure you're trusting him as well.
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2: 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I'm Ron Beaver. 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
5: On a recent episode of Pastor's Perspective, Pastor Tommy Cota of Hope Alive Church in Santa Ana and Brian Broderson of Echoes of Mercy giving practical insight on small Bible study groups.
6: Pray about it. Pray for them. And you send text messages, send some messages, invite other people, because you never know, Morgan, how many people that might even live next door to you or across the street from you or maybe that you work with. They're searching and they're you know, desiring to seek God in their life. And this can be the place, you know, at a Bible study that you're holding where they can get introduced to those things. And so I would say, yes, invite other people to see what the Lord does and pray for them. And those that you have been connecting with, you know, it's maybe not like, you know, hey, if you know, what's up, if you don't come to my Bible study, you know,
7: are you really saved?
6: Yes, we're going to, you know, get you off my contact list or whatever. But it's just maybe in a way of reminder, you know, just letting them know, it's a simple reminder, because sometimes that's all it takes, is just a reminder, you know. But now I would also encourage you with this to really focus on those that are there as well. When that time does happen and the Bible study is happening, it's real easy to begin to focus on everyone who's not there. And you're not focused on the people that are there, okay? And so I would encourage you to really just pour out, you know, and be ready to minister and love on the people that are there with you.
8: Yeah, and you know, just you and the one person that shows up occasionally when it's not more people. Hey, just pray together and just dig in and, mm-hmm. and go for it. You know, I think it's easy for us to fall into the trap of thinking like, well, gosh, there's not too many people, so maybe this isn't worthwhile. But investing with the gospel in a single life it's worth it. Jesus, if you think of the ministry of Jesus, you know, it really was, he wasn't a celebrity pastor. Mm-hmm. He wasn't a rock star. You know, he had like intimate ministry to individual people.
6: Yeah. Or small little families.
8: Yeah. Small groups of people. Mm-hmm. I mean, he had, you know, 12. He had other followers, but he had 12 that were mm-hmm. his intimate group. So I remember one time a long, long time ago when I was young in the ministry, I was here at Calvary Costa Mesa as an intern. I was doing youth ministry. And I remember one night, only one person showed up. And I thought, okay, well, I'm just going to put a note on the door and let them know Bible study canceled tonight. And as I was tacking that note on the door, the Lord spoke to me and said, so you can't give a Bible study to one person? Well, I did that. Yeah. Oops, okay, take the note down. Yeah. Hey, come on, let's open our Bibles.
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0: Hello and welcome to the Refreshing Word broadcast from Calvary Chapel Beaumont in Southern California. I'm Paul, your host. And, you know, we teach the Bible from cover to cover, verse by verse, to equip you in your knowledge and walk with Jesus Christ. We're in the Gospel of John right now, and Apostle John writes for two main reasons: that we may know that Jesus is the Son of God and the importance of believing. So if you have a Bible handy, please turn with us to John chapter 1 and let's listen in with Pastor Henry Lundy.
1: What we've been learning from John the last couple of weeks is John's life was centered around Jesus. His life was centered around telling people how great Jesus is. And I want us to imagine this, and not only imagine it, but I want us to walk in this, that John's complete life was centered and focused on Jesus. John's birth was centered and focused on what he was going to do for Jesus. What we've been learning the last couple of weeks through this Gospel of John is John the Baptist was paving the way. He was preparing the people to meet this Jesus. Now, here in our text, Jesus is going to appear on the scene. And whenever Jesus appears on the scene, it's always really good. Amen. What we're going to learn from John and from Jesus today is to trust Jesus, that Jesus is always he's in the business of building our faith and our trust in him. I'm not sure where you are in your walk with Jesus, don't know what's going on in your life, but all of us have several things in common. God has not given any of us a detail by detail description of what's going to happen today, what's going to happen tomorrow. Now, you and I can cheat and read the last page of the book of Revelation, but as far as a detailed turn for turn, God has not given that to any of us. But what he's asked us to do is to do one thing, and that's to trust him. Trust him and walk by faith. So we're going to learn a lot about walking by faith and trusting, and we're going to learn a lot about the Old Testament. So when you get to John chapter 1, give us an amen. John chapter 1, we're going to read verses 29 through 42, and later on we'll get to verse 43 and 51. The Bible says this: Matthew, Mark, Luke, and then the book of John, chapter 1, verse 29. It says this: the next day, John saw Jesus coming towards him. And what did he say, family? Behold, the Lamb of God who does what? Good job. This is he of whom I said, after me comes a man who is preferred before me, for he was before me. I did not know him, but that he should be revealed to Israel. Therefore, I came baptizing with water. And John bore witness, saying, I saw the Spirit descending from heaven like a dove, and he remained upon him. I did not know him, speaking of Jesus, but he, speaking of God the Father, who sent me to baptize with water, said to me, upon you, upon whom you see the Spirit descending and remaining on him, this is he who baptizes with the Holy Spirit. And I have seen and testified that this is the Son of God. Verse 35. Again, the next day, John stood with two of his disciples, and looking at Jesus as he walked, he said, behold, the Lamb of God. The two disciples heard him speak, and what did they do, family? They follow Jesus. And then Jesus turned and seeing them following, he said to them, what do you seek? They said to him, Rabbi, which is to say when translated, teacher, where are you staying? And what did Jesus say to them, family? He says, come and see. They came and saw where he was staying and remained with him that day. Now it was about the 10th hour. One of the two who heard John speak and followed him was Andrew, Simon Peter's brother. He first found his own brother Simon and said to him, we have found the Messiah, which is translated the Christ. And he brought him to Jesus. Now, when Jesus looked at him, he said, you are Simon, son of Jonah. You shall be called Cephas, which is translated a stone. Father, we thank you for the reading of your word this morning. Thank you for your purpose and your plan that you have for us this morning. We're always asking for you to give us ears to hear, and then we need some courage to respond to what we hear, so we're not just a hearer of the word, You are well acquainted with every single one of us because you created us. You know where we are in our walk with you. Some haven't begun a walk. Some have been walking with you a long time, and there's some all in between. So help us today to follow you, to hear your voice, and to trust you. And help me to rightly divide your word. We're praying that you would do great things because you are great. And the church said, amen and amen. If you're taking some notes, our first point this morning is God's Lamb is here. God's Lamb is here. So John the Baptist sees Jesus coming and he says, behold the Lamb of God that takes away the sins of the world. So we've got to go back to the Old Testament. So in Old Testament times, whenever sin was committed, an animal had to be sacrificed, and the shedding of that animal's blood would atone for our sins. So imagine this, not sure what you did this morning, not sure how your week was. If we were in the Old Testament, there would be animals making a bunch of noises in here this morning. We would, no animal, amen for that. You're like, I had a really good week this week. No. Whenever there was sin, sin had to be atoned for. So an innocent animal would have to take the place of you for your sin. So when John says, behold the Lamb of God who takes away the sins of the world, this is letting the people know that this is the man who has come to die for your sins. Now, what's so beautiful is John says, this is the Lamb of God who does what? Takes away your sins, not covers up your sins. For instance, if you have kids, you ever lift up your little sofa cushion? You got some Cheetos and there's always a quarter under there, right? Right. So it's covered up. If we uncovered the mat that's outside this front door, there'd be some dirt, dust, dirt, a bunch of particles and leaves under it. So it's still there. What Jesus does is he takes our sins where? Away from us. Glory to God. Are you not happy that Jesus doesn't just kind of hide your sins? We're going to keep your sins right over here, but we'll put a really colorful rug over your sins. You and I would then be able to go and see where our sins are. But what Jesus does is he takes away our sins. That's why it's so important for me to read our Bibles, that once that we know what Jesus has done, Jesus isn't covering up our sin. He's taken our sin away. And think about this. Think about Jesus hearing John's pronouncement. This is the Lamb of God who takes away our sins. This is the one that's coming to die for your sins. He's here. He is here to literally die for the sins of the world. How exciting that when Jesus comes on the scene, John says, yeah, this is the Lamb. This is the Lamb of God. Now, what's interesting, in the Old Testament, they had to sacrifice animal after animal because there was sin after sin. But Jesus only gave himself up once. He was the sacrifice once for all times. Hebrews 10:4 tells it to us like this. For it is not possible that the blood of bulls and goats could take away sins. So everything in the Old Testament was a shadow of Jesus to come. Bulls and the blood of bulls and goats did not take away sin, but Jesus has taken away our sins. There has been this great exchange. Jesus has taken all of our bad and given us all of his good. Amen. Glory to God. Thank you, Jesus. Now, I know when we looked in the mirror this morning, maybe you didn't see what God sees, but he has taken all of, if you're a follower of Jesus, he's taken all of our sins and he's given us all of his righteousness and holiness. 2 Corinthians 5:21 says, for he made him who knew no sin to be sin for us, that we might become the righteousness of God in him. We're talking about a substitution has taken place. Those of you who know your Old Testament, if you don't, I'm going to tell it to you anyway. You remember when God told Abraham to take his son Isaac on Mount Moriah to sacrifice? You remember that story? If you're not, this is the story. So take your son, your only son whom you love, to a place where I'm going to tell you. So they get up there and Abraham's son's going, hey, here's the wood and there's the fire. Hey, where's the sacrifice? He says, God will provide for himself a sacrifice. And do you remember what was caught in the thicket? A ram, good job, was caught in the thicket. There was that substitute. So the ram was to be killed in substitution of his son. On a greater level, Jesus is our substitute. He died in our place. That's why we love us some Jesus, that he became sin who knew no sin, that you and I might be the righteousness of God. This word lamb, if you were to do a study, it's mentioned 28 times in the book of Revelation. 28 times this word lamb is mentioned. Revelation 5:12 says it like this, saying with a loud voice, worthy is the lamb who was slain to receive power and riches and wisdom and strength and honor and glory. And then let me give you one more. The prophet Isaiah says, Isaiah 53, speaking of Jesus, he was oppressed and he was afflicted, yet he opened not his mouth. He was led as a lamb to the slaughter, and as a sheep before its shearers is silent, he opened not his mouth. The writer of John wants us to know the importance of a lamb, and more importantly, the Lamb of God. John goes on to say in verse 30 and 31, this is he, that Lamb of God, whom I said, after me comes a man who is preferred before me, for he was before me, and I did not know him, but that he should be revealed to Israel. Therefore, I became baptizing. John's ministry, there's somebody else coming who's greater than I. There's someone else that's coming who's awesome, who's great, who is eternal. The Lamb of God, he is coming. And then John says, I didn't know him, but I was told on what to look for. Listen to what the Bible tells us in verse 32. It says, and John bore witness saying, I saw the Spirit descending from heaven like a dove, and he remained upon him. And I did not know him, but he who sent me to baptize with water said to me, upon whom you see the Spirit descending and remaining on him, this is he who baptizes with the Holy Spirit. In verse 34, it says, and I have testified, I've seen and testified that this is the Son of God.
0: You're listening to The Refreshing Word from Calvary Chapel, Beaumont in Southern California. We're in the Gospel of John, and throughout this Gospel account, we will continue to learn about who Jesus really is, his great love for people, why he came, what he wants us to know, and what this means for us. Okay, well, let's hear the rest of today's message.
1: So we learn number two, God's Spirit is here. God's Lamb is here, and then God's Spirit is here. If you've been with us for the last couple of weeks, you understand that baptism that John baptized with was a ceremonial baptism for those people to prepare to meet the Lord and to repent of their sins. But now you're going, hey, well, why did Jesus get baptized? Great question. Let me give you several reasons why Jesus was baptized. Jesus' baptismal prepared his earthly ministry. Jesus' baptism also prepared him to receive the Spirit of God, to be empowered by the Spirit of God. Also, Jesus' baptism, he identifies with you and I. And then as you're going to see at the end of the service, we're going to show you a baptism video where we identify with Jesus in his death, burial, and resurrection. And then lastly, we see the Godhead at the baptism. You guys doing okay so far? So far? Let me read to you Luke chapter 3. You'll see it on the screen here regarding the Godhead at the baptism of Jesus. When all the people were baptized, it came to pass that Jesus was also baptized. And while he prayed, the heaven was opened and the Holy Spirit descended in bodily form like a dove upon him. And a voice came from heaven, which said, you are my beloved son in whom I am well pleased. The Bible teaches there's one God existing in three distinct persons, God the Father, God the Son, and God the Holy Spirit. So we have Jesus in the water. We have the Holy Spirit descending like a dove, and we have God the Father speaking. So, so beautiful that the Bible from Genesis to Revelation fits together just like this, hand in a glove. So we've learned so far, God's Lamb is here, God's Spirit is here. We're going to learn now to, thirdly, follow Jesus. Jesus is about to pick his dream team. Ha, ha, ha. Listen to verse 35. It says, again, the next day, John stood with two of his disciples, and looking at Jesus as he walked, he said, behold, the Lamb of God. The two disciples heard him speak, and they followed Jesus. What John did not say when he saw Jesus coming, oh, Jesus, my ministry is blowing up. Everybody's coming to see me, and I'm baptizing so many people. Things are going so well. Jesus, can you give me a couple more months? John saw Jesus coming and said, that's the one. That's the one. And imagine the temptation. Everyone's coming out to see you. You're baptizing people. You're birthed with a literal purpose. And then you see the one coming who you've been testifying about. And John's not going, ooh, Jesus, things are going so good. I feel so good about myself. Give me a couple more weeks or a couple more months of baptizing so I can. No. John sees Jesus coming. He's like, yeah, that's the one I've been telling you about. He is the one. Family, when Jesus is our focus, we're always talking about him. Well, when our lives are arranged around Jesus, and then when Jesus shows up, it's not like, okay, what do we do now? We do what we've always done. We've testified of the greatness of Jesus. John sees Jesus coming. He's like, yeah, that's the one. That's the guy. That's the Lamb of God. He didn't say, oh man, my ministry, what's going to happen to my ministry? Everyone's going to stop following me. Not only that, John the Baptist's two of his disciples, they begin to follow Jesus. Why didn't John say, oh no, everybody's leaving me. They're leaving me and they're going after this Jesus guy. John knew what he was called to do. And how great that they left John. John didn't say, hey, you know, why don't you go ahead and stay with me? You know, hey, I'll let you baptize a few people. Stay with me. No. They heard John say, this is the Lamb of God, and they followed Jesus. Many of you know this. Family, faith comes by what? By hearing. They heard John, this is the Lamb of God, and faith happened, and they began to follow Jesus. Now, look how great Jesus is. Listen to verse 38. Then Jesus turned, and seeing them following, he said to them, what do you seek? Why are you following me? What are you seeking in following me? I can ask all of us that same question this morning. Why are you here at church? Now, some of you that were young probably got kidnapped and, you know, mom and dad said, we're going to church. Good job, mom and dad. Don't give in. Keep bringing your kids to church that they might hear about Jesus. What are you seeking though this morning? Maybe some of you are seeking truth. Maybe you're seeking hope. Maybe you didn't have such a great week and you're seeking forgiveness. Maybe you're thinking, hey, I'll come to church and God's going to bless me. Well, maybe. But what are we seeking? Why didn't Jesus just turn around and go, okay, hey, I got two followers. Let's keep on going. Why are you following me? And what a beautiful question. Why are you and I seeking Jesus? And I asked you a couple of weeks ago, if you and I were to plop ourselves in this time period, would you and I follow Jesus? We got jobs, marriages, relationships, all these things. We got kids, all these things. We're here at the baptismal with the Baptist. And the Baptist says, hey, that's the one you follow. What do you and I do? Two of them at this point in time, they went to follow Jesus. And Jesus says, hey, what do you seek? And it says, they said to him, Rabbi, which is to say, when it's translated, teacher, where are you staying? Jesus says, come and see. Would that bother you? Bother me. You know, when you and I have been invited to a place we've never been, we put in our phone, right? Our phone. How many of you click on details? Only a couple of us. I want to know where I'm going. Because when I don't click on details, I'm somewhat adhering to the speed limit, right? And then it'll say, make a right turn. Too late. Recalculating, right? But when I can click on the details, I can see, hey, in a mile and a half, you're going to make a left turn. You're going to stay on that road for 3 miles. And then you're going to make a right turn. And then it'll say your destination is on your left. That brings me comfort. Knowing where I'm going brings me comfort. But if you and I begin to follow Jesus, hey, Jesus, where are you going? And his response is, come and see. Jesus, I'm going to need a little bit more information than that. What is Jesus doing? Jesus's first encounter with them, he's building their faith. He's building their faith and he's building their trust. They're like, ooh, we're following after you. And he turns around and says, hey, what are you seeking? Like, hey, where are you staying at? He says, why don't you come and see? We want to be careful, family, that when God doesn't give us a turn by turn, that we cease following him. That just because we can't see it or it doesn't make sense to us, be real careful at going, well, since God didn't give me the itinerary for plan for my life, then I'm not sure if I'm going to follow him. Perhaps where you're at right now in life, maybe it's hurting. Maybe your body's hurting. Maybe your mind's not well. Maybe you've got some anxiety going on. And you want Jesus to give you an itinerary of when this is going to end. He says the same thing to you and I that he said to his disciples. He says, come and see. Come and see. Come and follow me. So what is he doing? He's building trust. He's building their faith. Because it would be easy to say, okay, you too. Hey, we're going to do this today. Tomorrow we're going to do this. Hey, you're going to see some great things on the third day. He didn't say any of that. He simply says, hey, just come and see. But I wonder how many of you would that not be enough? Come and see. No, Jesus, you need to give me some details. I want to know where we're going. But listen to what the Bible says. They came and they saw where he was staying, and they remained with him that day. Now it was about the 10th hour. That means it was about 4 p.m. Now what's beautiful is that the Bible is so detailed that the writer John says it was 4 p.m. when we were hanging out with Jesus. Now, why is this important? Because they're hanging out with Jesus. Their first time hanging out with Jesus. And they're like, hey, 4 p.m. Remember at 4 p.m. what we were doing? Oh, yeah, that's when we first met Jesus. How beautiful, how glorious, how wonderful is this? And you and I understand this. When we have an important event in our lives, we memorialize it. If you're married, you have your anniversary date. If something awesome happened to you on one day, you keep it in your mind. It's probably written on something. What John is saying, hey, this is a special day. We met Jesus and spent time with him this day. So far we've learned that God's Lamb is here. The Spirit of God is here, that we are to follow Jesus, which leads us to our last point for this morning is we are to share Jesus. Verse 40, it says, one of the two who heard John speak and followed him, and Andrew, Simon Peter's brother, he first found his own brother, Simon, and he said to him, we have found the Messiah, which is translated the Christ. So one brother shares with another brother, not we've got this great feeling. No, we found the one who's called the Christ. We have found the one that Moses and the prophets, we're gonna learn later on, has talked about. We've found the one. You and I share some crazy, unimportant information with everybody. Here we see a brother sharing the most important information, and that's Jesus. He's like, hey, we found the Messiah. We found the one. We have found the Christ. Faith comes by hearing. They heard and they found. And then verse 42, it says, and he brought him to Jesus. They brought him to Jesus. It says, now when Jesus looked at him, he said, you are Simon, son of Jonah. You shall be called Cephas, which is translated a stone. Now, those of you that know your word, you're going, psh. Jesus calls Peter a stone when he's a pebble at this point in time. Jesus calls and they found, and then verse 42, it says, and he brought him to Jesus. They brought him to Jesus. It says, now when Jesus looked at him, he said, you are Simon, son of Jonah. You shall be called Cephas, which is translated a stone. Now, those of you that know your word, you're going, psh. Jesus calls Peter a stone when he's a pebble at this point in time. Jesus calls Peter a stone when he's

0: us. We'll see Peter's life, and it's like, Jesus, could you not pick somebody a little bit more stable? Jesus sees Peter. He calls him a stone, but his life currently doesn't reflect what Jesus is calling him. The beautiful part is this. Jesus doesn't wait for you and I to become something before he calls us something.
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1: 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Looking at your weather for later today, we're looking for another hot one. We're looking for highs in the upper 80s to mid 90s throughout the Southland. Partly cloudy skies and overnight lows in the upper 60s. And there also is a heat advisory. I wanted to share that with you. There's a heat advisory for Orange County inland areas and the Santa Ana Mountains and foothills from now until 8 p.m. tonight. So I wanted to let you know about that. Dr. David Jeremiah is on the way. He'll be joining us on Turning Point Weekend Edition. He returns to the book of Proverbs as we benefit from God's gift of wisdom to Solomon. He wrote most of the Proverbs. The Proverbs have much to say about life and how to be wise in our daily living and daily choices. This morning, we look at the topics of power and alcohol. Turning to Turning Point Weekend. It's coming up next on K-Wave. 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
3: Some of you, when God called you to your dream, you were so prideful, puffed up, egotistical, self-centered that God couldn't use you. So he's got to break you, humble you, strip you of your egocentric life. And then finally, when you think now that you have nothing to give, God says, now I can use you because there's less of you and more of me. Now you're walking in humility. This is exactly where God wanted you. You think you're disqualified, but God says, now finally you're qualified. You think it's over, and God says, no, it's just starting. You think I'm broken down, now I don't have anything to offer. No, God says, now it's exactly where I want you because finally you're less of yourself and you know your weakness and now you're more dependent on me and that's exactly what I want to do. That's how I can use you. Thank God that some of you are just getting to the point where God can use you in a mega way.
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0: social justice and integrity. Today, Dr. David Jeremiah reveals what King Solomon had to say about these matters. With his message, Power Up the Wise, Proverbs for the Powerful, here's David.
1: And thank you for joining us. Today, the premium for everybody, especially in the political arena, is power. What you believe is not important. How you get to power, oh, that's the whole thing. But frankly, when you get to power, the responsibilities are so great, most people crumble. If you don't understand what it means to live with power and to do it in the right way, you haven't been reading the book of Proverbs. We're going to do that today on Turning Point as we talk about powering up for the powerful right now, right here. Thank you for joining us.
0: We're going to look at some of the Proverbs for the powerful. Proverbs for those in authority and those in government. This is a viewpoint you will never hear anyplace else except right here. That God has something to say about how we govern and how we follow government and what kind of people should be in government. Solomon's day was not much different than ours. His advice for kings is good advice for all those who seek to occupy any place of responsibility in the government. Now, there are three sections that we're going to look at in the Proverbs that have to do with those who govern. First of all, we're going to talk about the proper conduct of rulers and authorities. And then we're going to talk about what our response to rulers and authorities ought to be. And then we're going to talk about this from God's perspective as we look at the whole landscape together. So let's begin with the proper conduct of rulers and authorities. And you'll be interested in some of the things that Solomon writes about when he talks about rulers and authorities. Let's just start off with one of the most controversial, rulers and wine. Proverbs 31, 4 and 5 says this, "It is not for kings, O Lemuel, it is not for kings to drink wine, nor for princes intoxicating drink, lest they drink and forget the law and pervert the justice of all the afflicted." Proverbs 21 adds, "Wine is a mocker, strong drink is a brawler, and whosoever is led astray by it is not wise." And here's a very graphic passage in the book of Proverbs, chapter 23, beginning at verse 29. "Who has woe and who has sorrow? Who has contentions? Who has complaints? Who has wounds without cause? Who has redness of eyes? Those who linger long at the wine, those who go in search of mixed wine." And if you read the rest of that chapter, you'll discover that those who are given to this excess find the following things popping up in their lives: poverty, misery, immorality, and instability. All of those things, the Proverbs say, are the result of drunkenness. These words take away the glamour of loose living. They remind us that a ruler has better things to do than to anesthetize himself. The Japanese have a proverb that goes like this: "First a man takes a drink, then a drink takes a drink, and then the drink takes the man." So often that's what happens, not just in the political realm. But I have read that the ratio of drinking and alcoholism inside the Beltway is more than twice the average of the United States. The number of cocktail parties and the number of opportunities for drunkenness are multiplied in the fast-paced life of the political world. And the Bible simply says that a man who leads should not be a man given to strong drink. He should be a person of sobriety, a sober person. There's a story in the book of Daniel about a man by the name of Belshazzar, who was the grandson of Nebuchadnezzar. And what we read in this chapter in the book of Daniel sounds like it could be a modern day report. We haven't time to tell that whole story, but you know that what that hand was writing was that this was the end of his kingdom. He had taken the holy vessels that had been brought from the temple and he had used them desecratingly in a drunken party honoring the pagan gods. And so we should not be surprised to look down in our Bibles in the fifth chapter of the book of Daniel and in verses 30 and 31 and read that that very night Belshazzar, king of the Chaldeans, was slain, and Darius the Mede received the kingdom, being about 62 years old. Now, I'm not saying that everyone who gets drunk ends up like Belshazzar, but here's an illustration from the Old Testament of the abuse of wine in the public place to the ruin and destruction of a political leader. I have no statistics nor no personal stories to tell you. I'm just telling you what the Bible says, that that has no place in the life of someone you trust with the leadership of great responsibility. And while we're being controversial, I have to be very careful here. Let me talk with you for a moment about rulers and women. It says in chapter 31 of Proverbs and verse 3, "Do not give your strength to women, nor your ways to that which destroys kings." We have read all of the stories in these past years about the philandering of some of our presidents. We've had to watch the degrading of the office of the president because of that. Solomon was right when he said that such a lifestyle destroys a king. When we look to the Bible and we see King David violating his principles of purity in the relationship that he had with Bathsheba, what we don't often see is the chaos that this caused the nation later on in his life. David paid fourfold for his sin, and in the closing days of David's reign, when he should have been enjoying the prosperity that his wisdom had provided, he was fighting off the domestic battles of his own home because of what had happened to him in his relationship with Bathsheba. And his son Solomon, the human writer of many of the Proverbs, demonstrated this sinful human weakness in his life. The Bible tells us in 1 Kings chapter 11, verse 1, verses 3 and 4, that he loved many foreign women, as well as the daughter of Pharaoh, women of the Moabites and the Ammonites and the Edomites and the Sidonians and the Hittites. And he had 700 wives and 300 concubines. And his wives turned away his heart. For it was so when Solomon was old that his wives turned his heart after other gods, and his heart was not loyal to the Lord his God, as was the heart of his father David. I can only say, I say it carefully, that while some will argue that leaders do not have any responsibility to set the moral tone of the nation or of a city, that this runs cross-current with the scripture. Leadership is nothing more than who we are and then what we do. I have discussions sometimes with my physicians where I go over this issue, and some of them say it doesn't matter how you live as long as you can govern in a good way. But we know better, don't we? Morality is important. And when we look to find people to represent us in the government process, one of the things we need to know a little bit about is what kind of people are they? Do they represent us well? And will they be good role models for our children as they're growing up, looking to leadership themselves? Those are the two most controversial, probably, so you can all kind of take a deep breath now, and we'll go on with the rest of this message. Let me talk with you for a moment about rulers and wise counsel. Proverbs 15:22 says this, "Without counsel, plans go awry, but in the multitude of counselors, they are established." Proverbs 11:14 adds, "Where there is no counsel, the people fall, but in the multitude of counselors, there is safety." Proverbs 24:6 says, "For by wise counsel, you will wage your own war, and in a multitude of counselors, there is safety." And Proverbs 20:18 says, "Plans are established by counsel. By wise counsel, wage war." We need leaders who will not act unilaterally, but will get all the counsel they can get and act wisely. How important it is when deciding upon a leader to know what kind of people he gathers around himself, what kind of people he entrusts to be his counselors. Because through counsel, leadership is guaranteed. But when there is no counsel, we have only the wisdom of one person. And how many of you already know, as wise as you are, that sometimes you make wrong decisions? The safety comes in the multiplication of counselors who understand the truth. Let's talk for a minute about rulers and the weak and the poor. This is a very interesting proverb. Proverbs 28:15 says, "As a roaring lion and a raging bear, so is a wicked ruler over the poor people." And 29:14 says, "The king who judges the poor with truth, his throne will be established forever." I think we ought to ask some questions about our leaders. How do they deal with the poor? How do they care for those who are not as fortunate as we may be? That's a good little checkpoint according to the book of Proverbs. How does the king deal with those who are poor? Let's talk about rulers and wickedness. This also comes from the book of Proverbs, chapter 11, verses 10 and 11. When it goes well with the righteous, the city rejoices, and when the wicked perish, there is jubilation. By the blessing of the upright, the city is exalted, but it is overthrown by the mouth of the wicked. Proverbs 20 and verse 8 says, a king who sits on the throne of judgment scatters all evil with his eyes. Get that picture clearly. That a righteous king can scatter evil by his very presence, by his persona, by his very eyes can he scatter evil. There is no more powerful tool in the hand of Almighty God than a righteous man who is doing the right thing. The Bible says that a ruler who is righteous can have an impact on his culture. Proverbs 25 verse 5 says, take away the wicked from before the king, and his throne will be established in righteousness. Let's talk for a moment about rulers and integrity. Now we're getting back into the controversial again. 17:7 says it this way, excellent speech is not becoming to a fool, much less lying lips to a prince. 29:4 says, the king establishes the land by justice, but he who receives bribes overthrows it. 29:12 says, if a ruler pays attention to lies, all of his servants become wicked. If ever there was a need for credibility and integrity in government, it's today. Thomas Jefferson once said, the whole art of government consists in being honest. And it's sad to say that this has been so violated over the years that honesty and political involvement almost seem like antonyms, almost seem like opposite, almost seems like to talk about somebody who is in the political realm and is honest is hard to understand and hard to explain. I'm happy to say that there are many in our own government who deal with issues honestly, but it is one of the most important ingredients for a leader. In the world of business, in the world of government, and in the world of sports, whatever world you're looking at, if you can find somebody who is honest, I've told people, if you can start with the truth, you've got some place to go. But if you can't start with the truth, you've got no place to go. So honesty and integrity is very important. When we look at our culture today, it's so interesting because we even have words that defy this. Who can put a spin on what happened? Who can embellish it to such a degree that it's favorable to the person they represent? Why not let us just let it be? Let your yea be yea and your nay be nay. Why do we have to spin it? And you know, it's not just in the political realm. Pastors and preachers and evangelists have been known to exaggerate sometimes when they talk about statistics. We have to be real careful we don't do that. I remember hearing about two pastors who were talking to one another, and they were trying to explain this, and one guy said, if I lie about my statistics, and you know that I'm lying about my statistics, and I know that you know that I'm lying about my statistics, isn't that like telling the truth? No. I don't think so. I don't think so. Honesty is discarded in our present age, isn't it? Pushed away like it was unimportant. People lie about the age of their children in order to get them by on half fare. High schools and colleges have to set up special programs to deal with the cheating factor. We have government by deceit, business by fraud, education by deception. And we're learning that a person who will lie in one instance cannot be trusted in another. There is never an excuse for deception. Honesty is always the best way. And for a Christian leader, for someone in government, honesty is not only the best policy, it's the only policy. So those are just a few little things from the book of Proverbs for us to look at when we think about, now, who do I want representing me in the government? But this is not a one-edged sword. This is a double-edged sword, because the Proverbs also tell us how we're to respond. Not just how the rulers are to respond. We talk about that, but what are we to do? How are we to act? Let's talk about when we deal with authorities, what should our response be? And first of all, we should be truthful. It says in Proverbs 16:13 that righteous lips are the delight of the king, and they love him who speaks what is right. Now, you probably wonder, how do I ever speak to the king? How do I ever speak to the government? You speak with your taxes, don't you? You speak with how you deal honestly with the things that have been entrusted to you. As citizens, we're to be respectful. I need to talk about this for just a moment because I think sometimes as Christians, we violate this. We violate it because we're not in favor of the people who are over us in government. Please remember that these words were not written. They do not always apply to peaceful government. We're to be respectful of our rulers because of the office. 24, 21, and 22 says, "My son, fear the Lord and the king. Do not associate with those given to change, for their calamity will rise suddenly, and who knows the ruin these two can bring." 16:15 says, "In the light of the king's face is life, and his favor like a cloud of the latter rain." We're to be patient, says the word of God. 25:15 says, "By long forbearance a ruler is persuaded, and a gentle tongue breaks a bone." Sometimes we try to get things changed. I'll tell you what, when you're trying to get things changed or when you're trying to get things approved, you got to have patience. That's one of the great virtues of a Christian, to be patient. It doesn't happen overnight. You've got to wait. You've got to be patient and gently deal with the issues that come. The Bible says that when you're dealing with the government, patience is a very important virtue. And we're to be temperate. I don't know how to apply this particular proverb, but it's so good, I just had to throw it in here. It says, 23:1-3, "When you sit down to eat with the ruler, consider carefully what is before you, and put a knife to your throat if you were a man given to appetite. Do not desire his delicacies, for they are deceptive food." Don't be taken in. Don't get yourself in a position of owing. It's interesting, isn't it, how very practical this book is. Well, we've talked about what kind of leaders we should choose from the Proverbs and how we should respond to those leaders when they're placed in office. But you know, there's something far more important than either one of these that the Proverbs speaks to so very clearly. And I want to share this with you because I know sometimes as Christians, because government was not meant to reflect our total value system, it can never do that in a pluralistic society, we can get discouraged. We can begin to think, what's the use? If we're for one candidate and the other one gets elected, I know people go into depression over that. But you know what we need to remember, men and women, is that there's something else going on while all this is going on. And I want to talk to you for just a moment about the providential control of rulers and governments. This is a theme that we find throughout the scripture, and it's one that's touched upon here in the book of wisdom in the Old Testament. In Proverbs 8:15-16, we read these words, "By me, kings reign and rulers decree justice. By me, princes rule and nobles, all the judges of the earth." And this is the one that we probably know best, 21:1. "The king's heart is in the hand of the Lord. Like rivers of water, he turns it wherever he wishes." The king's heart and God's hand. Remember that picture. The king's heart and God's hand. God turns the heart of leadership like a farmer turns water down an irrigation ditch. World events do not just happen apart from God's sovereignty. God's eyes are not shut so that he doesn't see what's going on. And even though great things happen that seem to defy our ability to comprehend them, God is never surprised by the happenings of life. There's another story in the Old Testament that illustrates this. King Nebuchadnezzar of Babylon in the year 586 BC bowed before the King of Kings, Jehovah God. But there's a story behind it. There was a daring young man by the name of Daniel, a Jewish boy who was used by the Lord to speak to this proud and arrogant king. Through many experiences and many warnings, King Nebuchadnezzar was shown mercy from God. But the king could just not get past his own pride. And one night as he was strolling along the top of the city walls of the city of Babylon, looking out at what then was one of the great wonders of the world, one of the most magnificent cities of the world, Nebuchadnezzar was caught up in his own pride. And in Daniel 4:30, we read what he said. He said, "Is this not the great Babylon I have built for a royal dwelling by my mighty power and for the honor of my majesty. His arrogant words were no sooner out of his mouth than, like a clap of thunder, his mind snapped. The next moment, he was reduced to an animal with a mind of a beast and a form of insanity called monomania, which means that one part of the normal human functioning doesn't work while all the rest is operating. Specifically, he was afflicted with lycanthropy, which is a word made up of two words, lycos meaning wolf and anthropos meaning man. He was the first wolf man. He ended up grazing in the field like an animal for 7 years. You say, well, that's a fantastic Old Testament story. It's a true story. He was reduced to the lowest form of life on earth for 7 years until he learned a lesson. And the Bible says that this mighty king was so ugly that people must have been repulsed by his appearance. He ate grass like an animal, scratching his filthy hair with claw-like nails. You probably don't believe this story. It's in the Bible. It's in the Old Testament book of Daniel. After 7 years of physical and mental torture, Nebuchadnezzar became convinced that something was going on he wasn't aware of. And I read his words now from Daniel chapter 4, verses 34 and 35. At the end of the time, I, Nebuchadnezzar, lifted my eyes to heaven and my understanding returned to me. And I blessed the Most High and praised and honored him who lives forever. For his dominion is an everlasting dominion, and his kingdom is from generation to generation. All the inhabitants of the earth are reputed as nothing. He does according to his will in the army of heaven and among the inhabitants of the earth. Who can restrain his hand or say to him, why have you done this? Now I, Nebuchadnezzar, praise and extol and honor the King of heaven, all of whose works are truth and his ways justice, and those who walk in pride he is able to put down. He got the message, didn't he? This experience was exactly what Daniel had told King Nebuchadnezzar would happen to him. He told him what would happen because of his pride. Back in Daniel 4:17, Daniel had said, this decision is by the decree of the watchers and the sentence by the word of the holy ones, in order that the living may know that the Most High rules in the kingdom of men, and he gives it to whomever he will, and he sets over it the lowest of men. You look back over history, the church prospered quite often when it was under tyrannical rule. Was God out of control when that was going on? Did God turn his back when Nero was running the empire? No, I don't understand all of the ins and outs of the sovereignty of God, but one of the things I want you to understand from the book of Proverbs is this. We have our elections. We do our diligence to do our best. But when it's all said and done, God hasn't been on vacation. God is aware. God is in charge. And the sovereign outflowing of his will may not make sense to us at the moment of time. But as we watch over years, and if we live to be 60 or 70, we can look back sometimes over our shoulder and see that what we didn't understand as we read about it now starts to make some sense, that God is weaving this pattern throughout history for his own glory, and God is in charge. My attitude as a citizen ought to be to work as hard as I can to elect the best people to office, to do everything I can to do diligence and find out what they believe and how they think and what they're committed to. But then when I cast my vote, I bow my head before Almighty God and say, thy will be done, because he's in charge. Amen? Amen. And when we do that, we can live in peace. And when we do that, if the person that we wanted isn't the one who's selected, we can still honor them, because we know that behind it all, God is still present and he is still in charge, and God rules in the affairs of men. What is it that Proverbs says? He turns the king's heart by his hand. The hand of God is on the affairs of the world. Years ago, in his epistle to Diognetus, an anonymous second century Christian described how true believers live their lives as citizens of heaven and at the same time citizens on earth. And this is what he said. Christians are distinguished from other men neither by country nor language nor the customs which they observe. For they neither inhabit cities of their own nor employ a peculiar form of speech, nor lead a life which is marked out by any singularity. The course of conduct which they follow has not been devised by any speculation or deliberation of inquisitive men, nor do they, like some, proclaim themselves the advocates of any merely human doctrine. But inhabiting Greek as well as barbarian cities, according as the lot of each of them had determined, and following the customs of the natives in respect to clothing, food, and the rest of their ordinary conduct, they display to us their wonderful and confessedly striking method of life. They dwell in their own countries, but simply as sojourners. As citizens, they share in all things with others and yet endure all things as if foreigners. Every foreign land is to them as their native country, and every land of their birth is as a land of strangers. They marry, as do all. They beget children, but do not destroy their offspring. They have a common table, but not a common bed. They are in the flesh, but they do not live after the flesh. They pass their days on earth, but they are citizens of heaven. They obey the prescribed laws and at the same time surpass the laws by their lives. They love all men and are persecuted by all. They are unknown and condemned. They are put to death and restored to life. They are poor, yet they make many rich. They are in lack of all things, and yet they abound in all things. They are dishonored, and yet in their very dishonor they are glorified. They are evil spoken of, and yet are justified. They are reviled, and they bless. They are insulted, and they repay the insult with honor. They do good, yet are punished as evildoers. When punished, they rejoice as if quickened into life, and they are assailed by the Jews as foreigners. They are persecuted by the Greeks, yet those who hate them are unable to assign any reason for their hatred. What a testimony to a lifestyle that makes a difference. That's the kind of people we ought to be. That's the kind of person Proverbs lifts up for us to be. Men and women of truthfulness, integrity, reverence, and obedience. Careful as citizens. Serious about our responsibility. But always understanding that we march to the beat of a different drummer. And that this world is not our home. We're just passing through. Our treasures are laid up somewhere beyond the blue. Let's make the journey one we can be proud of. Let's make the journey one that God will smile upon. Let's never lose sight of the fact that we'll understand it better by and by.
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3: 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Hope you're doing well. I'm Ron Beaver. Welcome to an early Sunday morning time of reading God's Word and studying God's Word. And speaking of which, I wanted to share a psalm with you that's really very dear to my heart. It's Psalm it's a part of a psalm. It's Psalm 18, verse 2, just verse 2. You've probably heard this before. It says, "The Lord is my rock, my fortress, and my deliverer. My God is my rock, in whom I take refuge, my shield and the horn of my salvation, my stronghold." And these are such encouraging words to read over and over again. I love the Psalms as a whole, but I just love this psalm particularly. Psalm 37 is another one that I really enjoy. But this Psalm 18, verse 2 is so true. And when we are in times of even danger or depression or anxiety, or if a loved one, you know, is doing something that's harmful to themselves or whatever the case may be, this is a psalm that we can go to. And we know that if we go to God and we admit that he is our rock and our deliverer, and we take refuge in him, he will give us wisdom to get through and strength to get through whatever we need to get through. So I want to share that with you, Psalm 18, verse 2. And up next, what is your story? Everyone has a story, and that's why Jesus taught using parables. They were relatable and easy to understand, and God can use our story and our testimony to bring people to him. Mark 4 is where we're at as we join Pastor Dave Rolfe. He continues his look at the parable of the sower. We'll see how different people who have different hearts respond differently to the message of the gospel. And it's good to keep this parable in mind, because in this parable of the four soils Jesus talked about that represent the hearts of people, one of them was a good soil. It was fertile. And something to remember is that when we're sharing the gospel with people, our job is to share the good news. It's the Holy Spirit who convicts the people in their sin, and it's ultimately their decision to receive or reject the gospel message. So not everyone's heart is fertile, but some of them are, and Jesus went over that in this parable. So we'll be looking at that parable. Stay with us. The Balanced Word Weekend is next on K-Wave.
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8: Maybe you've noticed the Bible is full of stories. Pastor Dave says don't underestimate what God can do as you share a story.
9: If we learn anything from Jesus, it's that stories matter. Stories stick to us in a way that doctrine doesn't. So if people know your story, that's enough that they can put pieces together, and then they know where to find you when maybe they're ready to actually receive the truth. But if we stop telling stories, we're not planting seeds anymore.

0: discovering balanced living through the Word of God. This is The Balanced Word. Right now, Pastor Dave Rolfe is leading a series on the parables of Jesus. And today, the parable of the sower receives our attention. Have you noticed when a pastor or teacher in school shares a story, by and large, ears perk up? Those stories stick with us like nothing else can. And Jesus knows this about us. That's why he often communicated in stories or parables. Here's Pastor Dave with one of them from Mark chapter 4.
1: Pretty soon, these disciples are going to be those who are then carrying the testimony of God's word, teaching God's word and communicating it to others. And they need to understand, don't look at, you know, when you share the word, don't get like overly excited because somebody thinks it's great. And don't get overly bummed because people don't think it's great. Either one is a complete trap. Those of you who have done any kind of ministry understand this, that so often the ones who are the most enthusiastic, they don't stick with it. Sometimes the ones that seem the most bored hang in there and just keep plugging away, plodding along and living faithfully. So he's preparing them for the fact that, look, this is, you need to look at the long-term results of the Word of God. Now, in this outline, in these four soils, you also, though, see three warnings of ways in which you can mess your life up, ways in which you can end up throwing away the potential that God has for what he wants to do in your life. The first one, obviously, is with the seed by the wayside. It's like you just don't prepare your heart. You're like, you show up, you kind of, you know, click it on. You're listening to his teaching, but you're really thinking about something else. You're checking your emails. But it's like, for every one of us, there are times when this is the way it is. The word is there. We can read the Bible, but I'm just going through it like busy work, and it isn't really sinking in. Well, if you don't prepare your heart, till the soil, soften it to prepare yourself for receiving what God wants to tell you, that's a way to mess yourself up. But then secondly, getting all excited immediately is a trap as well. Every time people got really excited, Jesus always tried to calm them down. He certainly didn't do anything to whip people up into a frenzy or to entice them to follow him. He did everything but that. When his crowd got really big, he's like, hey, I want to tell you guys something. You need to eat my body and drink my blood. And they're like, whoa, creepy. I'm out of here. And he didn't go, wait. He's like, no, because the truth is, I'm not looking for a quick emotional response. I mean, we all love quick emotional responses. I, as a pastor, I mean, I love it when somebody comes up and goes, wow, what you said just changed my life. This is so amazing. And it's great, you know, but I've been doing this a long time and I understand. I may never see them again. Next week, I may make a joke about something that offends them and they're gone that quickly. I'm not looking for immediate emotional responses because that's a way to mess your life up, to short circuit your life. If everything is in the short run, it's like you don't see people who are married and go, you can tell by how much in love they are right now how their marriage is going to turn out. Because sometimes, you know, love is, of course, blind, but sometimes there are people who, like, they can't miss. I've married couples who I thought, man, there's no way they're going to make it. And then I see them on their 30th anniversary. Yeah, I remember you married. I'm like, wow, I never thought you'd last. There are other people who I thought, these guys love the Lord. They love each other. This is great. And a year or two later, boom, they're breaking up. And it's the same thing. I've seen people come to Jesus and be like, oh, this is so awesome. Calm down. It's the long play that matters. It's how things go overall. Don't be impressed by flash. Don't be impressed by how immediately impressive you are. That kind of stuff comes cheap. It's why people who manipulate people try to work them up into a frenzy, because it's really fun to do that. But ultimately, where does it end up? Today is mine and Ann's 45th anniversary. I mean, yeah. So 45 years of marriage, you go through a lot of stuff. I remember when Pastor Chuck and Kay had their 50th anniversary, we had a party for them. And afterwards, I was in Chuck's office with Chuck and Kay. And I said, so 50 years of marriage, what have you learned? And Chuck goes, well, for the first 40 years, it was really tough. And he said, then we quit trying to change each other, and it got great. So I always tell people, don't wait 40 years. Don't try to change each other. Don't try to feed off the kind of energy. And I think a lot of people who get excited about the Lord, who get excited about ministry and things like that, they want it in the short term, but ultimately, it's the long game that matters, that really bears fruit. Faithfulness is so much more important than excitement. And so, you know, again, you mess up your life by going with your feelings, because someday your feelings aren't going to be there, and what's left? Then ultimately, being too worried about what works for you, how this makes me look, or what this costs me. The best things in life, they say that the best things in life are free. And that's true on a certain level, but actually the best things in life more often are incredibly expensive. They cost us a lot. And when it comes to the Word of God working in our lives, there are times when we go, is this really worth it? And that's when people just go, forget it, I'm done. There are so many people who, you know, God's used them and they've had this great relationship with the Lord, but then they just can't pay the price anymore. And they realize it's an easier way, so I can like go to heaven and not have to do anything different. And somebody's like, oh yeah, yeah, eternal security. And they're like, okay, that's a better deal. But, you know, we all need to understand that's a danger that we have, because counting the cost and deciding it's not worth it is a way to rob you of true fruitfulness, of your life really having a purpose at all. Now, it would be easy if you go, okay, there's four soils, four kinds of people. Are you the soil that just doesn't hear it at all? You're the, you know, seed by the wayside. Or are you the person who, you know, sprouted up, got excited, now you're not, you're over it, and now you're done? Are you the one who, you were excited, you were on fire, you were doing great with God, and but then you just couldn't pay the price? It was going to be too expensive, Aiden. Or are you that good soil that prepares your heart and takes care of it and pulls weeds and does everything in order to do good? It would be really nice if we could say, I'm one of those. But you know what? When I look at them, I'm all of those. There are some times when, as much as I love the Bible, that I can read it and not have it sink in what I'm actually reading. There are times when I'm like, I can tell somebody else what the Bible says, and then the Lord goes, how about you? Are you doing that? I'm like, oh, how can I be capable of that? There are other times when I can get really fired up about something or about someone and a new program or whatever, but then it's like, okay, are you in it for the long haul? There are times when you begin to count the cost and just go, I don't know if this is worth it. And then there are times when you allow God to work in your life and His Word takes effect and good results ultimately come forth from it. So when we look at these four responses, I would suspect that for most of us, each of these is at play at one time or another in our lives. And we need to be aware of that. And the good thing is, don't quit. As long as some seed gets put on good soil and it grows up, it's a win 30, 60, and 100 times. So I'm not going to feel like I'm a failure if part of the time I'm the seed by the wayside. But as long as there's some time when I'm really that soil that's soaking it in, then it doesn't bother me that some of the seed has been wasted. And if you know anything about seed, it's not always wasted. You know, sometimes seed that gets eaten by a bird, the birds don't usually metabolize the seed. So the bird's flying around after eating the seed by the wayside, and he poops it out somewhere, and it goes into the ground, and it grows. There are trees in the middle of where. Where did that come from? It came from seed that was planted by the side of the road, and a bird ate it and plops it out over in that field, and that's what happened. Seeds get spread by, you know, insects and all sorts of other ways. So it isn't that, oh, the seed's going to waste. But the truth is unlimited, and it's always the truth. So don't worry about the things that don't happen. Take advantage of that which does. And so therefore, understand this. It's important for me to plant seeds. It's important for me to take God's truth, and in whatever way I am able to communicate it, to make sure that I am planting those seeds. Some of that planting may just sound like telling somebody a story. It's not your job to close the deal. It's not your job to argue with people to force them to believe the way you do. But you plant seeds, and over time, who knows? If they know that you're a Christian and they're watching you, you don't have to give them all the arguments and reasons. And maybe they argue and you're like, it's okay, I believe something differently than you do. It takes time, but the truth is still the truth. So the only way we lose is if we stop planting seeds. If we keep planting seeds, you win some and you lose some, but you're planting. And again, it's just a seed. It's not up to you to close the deal. It's not up to you to take somebody through the steps and boom, now they're saved. That's a good way of planting in thorny soil or, you know, planting among the stones, but that's not the way that farming actually works. And so, and you know, we know this, if you have kids, you can't win them all. I mean, if you have kids and most of them are messed up, but you have one that turned out halfway decent, there you go. It's Jesus said, just only expect one out of four to grow. But, you know, your job is to live the truth and to put the truth out there. The results are up to him, and the results take time. I know there are people who feel like they're a failure as a parent because their kid is 22, 23 years old or 30 years old. It's not over yet. If you planted the seed is still there. Continue to faithfully plant the truth, plant the seeds, plant the word of God, and let him worry about the ultimate results. But by the way, if we learn anything from Jesus, it's that stories matter. Stories stick to us in a way that doctrine doesn't. So if people know your story, that's enough that they can put pieces together and then they know where to find you when maybe they're ready to actually receive the truth. But if we stop telling stories, we're not planting seeds anymore. Now, at the same time, we should be really wary of assuming that a big enthusiastic response is something that really excites me and a flat response is something that disappoints me. Because ultimately, a big immediate response is generally not one that's gonna last over the long haul. I remember hearing J. Vernon McGee one time saying, you know, I love when somebody says, you know, comes up after I speak somewhere and they go, I committed my life to the Lord and everything's gonna change and I'm so excited and you've done this for me. And he goes, I like hearing that. But he said, you know what I love is when I get a letter from somebody who said, 20 years ago, I heard you teach a study, and it's changed my life forever. See, that's what we're looking for. Not like, can I move you emotionally with my presentation right now? Or is it something that can the truth, as boring as a seed is compared to a flower, you put it out there and you believe that somewhere along the line, you keep telling those stories and results are gonna happen, and don't judge it based on immediate response. Immediate response is never gonna be what you think it is. It's always deceptive. Now, here as Jesus quotes Isaiah 6, Isaiah 6 is a passage that is really a blessing to me because when I was a new Christian and I was just starting out doing ministry, and there was a guy, Dr. Charles Feinberg, who Dr. Feinberg was, as far as I'm concerned, the greatest Old Testament scholar ever. He was trained as a rabbi and converted to Christianity. He was the first dean at Talbot Seminary where I went, but he was the pastor that dedicated me when I was a baby, and you know, always had a special place in my heart for Dr. Feinberg. So he was a professor of mine in seminary, and he goes, David, how's it going? And I said, well, I mean, it's tough. I'm starting to do ministry, and it's kind of frustrating. I'm working with kids, and he goes, he took me to Isaiah 6, and he read it to me. It starts out by Isaiah saying, here am I, Lord, send me. He goes, that's what you're doing, right? And I go, yeah. And then it goes through this passage that Jesus quotes here, but in the end, it says, he tells him, yeah, some people aren't going to hear it, and some, but then he goes, in the end, a big tree is going to grow up. And then he said, the tree is going to be blown away, and all that's going to be left is a stump. And Dr. Feinberg said, David, you're not ministering for the tree, you're ministering for the stump. And that has, you know, over the last 40-some years, I hang on to that constantly. Because I'm not trying to win them all. I'm not feeling like, well, if some people don't like it, I must have messed up. The truth is, there's always going to be a stump. And in following Jesus, in doing any kind of ministry, you should realize it's the stump that you're working for. It's not the tree. That's not how it works. That's not how seed works. You can't be, you know, every seed can't grow into a great crop. But if you do what God has called you to do faithfully, in the end, your lowered expectations strengthen you for the long haul. The higher your expectations, the more likely you are to burn out because you thought it was going to be better. Or then you start striving. You're like, maybe I need to put more energy into my, or maybe I need to be less offensive, or maybe if I could get, if we had better, a bigger TV up on the stage or lighting systems and what, you know, maybe then I, no, it's like, I'm just looking for a stump. If you're a part of the stump, great. If you're not, that's cool too. Maybe there's some other place where God's going to work with you, or, you know, as long as you're saved, you're going to heaven. We can all laugh about it later. But when it comes to communicating his word, if we start with the assumption that I'm not expecting a lot, I'll just be glad if something good comes out of it. All of a sudden, that's incredibly empowering. And Jesus wanted the disciples to understand that, because in the end, they were going to change the world, but be, almost all of them, be martyred at the same time. They were going to be, have horrible things happen to them, but in the end, the seeds that they planted would grow into us. We are here because of them planting seeds. And so Jesus was preparing them for the fact that, and this is why in planting seeds, it maybe wasn't an appropriate message for the crowd. But at the same time, the story sticks with them because eventually some of them would follow him, and most of them probably after they saw him after the resurrection. And then you go, still, let's not expect a whole lot. Let's expect that little seeds can make huge differences. However they are, you keep telling those stories and you keep planting seeds, but don't get bummed when it doesn't turn out the way you want it to. It usually won't. But what happens is it becomes a self-fulfilling prophecy. If you think it's not working anymore, so you quit, like the seed that's sown, you know, in the thorns, or the seed that's sown on the rocky soil. Good, the seed's fine. It's the word of God. But make sure that we are those who take it in and who share it in a way that's appropriate to the understanding that he gave us in this story. Does that make sense?
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1: Lord, thank you. Thank you for adjusting our expectations for us. Because, man, following you can just be like an emotional roller coaster. Get all fired up and excited, go to a rally, get, you know, pumped about something great that happens, only to have our bubble burst and to feel like, oh, it's just nothing. May we live our lives with high expectations of what your word can do, but low expectations of what we ourselves are able to do as we simply are a conduit to share your word. Lord, if there's anyone here today or listening who has never actually responded, we don't want to get all deathbed story emotional and play the music so that they'll be manipulated. It's a very simple choice. You died for us, and we either accept that or we don't. You forgive us. We either choose to respond to that or we don't. But Lord, if there's anyone here today or listening who has never actually responded, we don't want to get all deathbed story emotional and play the music so that they'll be manipulated. It's a very simple choice. You died for us, and we either accept that or we don't. You forgive us. We either choose to respond to that or we don't. But please do your work by your Spirit.

0: instead of getting all excited, they just decide to begin to live steadily for you in your word. Do that work, please, by your Spirit. Lord, for each of us, I pray that we would just faithfully reflect your truth and your word without a desperation, without forcing it, without making it all awkward for people, but that we would just scatter the seed and allow anyone who wants to respond to get our attention. But we know that sometimes we'll throw some seed out there and it may take a while before it ever amounts to anything. But help us to be faithful in simply sharing the stories of what you've done. So Lord, we're grateful for the fact that somebody planted seeds, now we're here. At the same time, some of us are being held back because of improper responses to the seed. So may we as much as possible till the soil of our souls, eliminate the limitations that we put on you, either of pain or expense. May we just simply walk in a relationship with you. You are our own. We thank you in Jesus' name. Amen.
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0: And you can hear Pastor Dave Roth on The Balance Word during the week as well, Monday through Friday at 2 a.m. and 1 p.m. right here on K-Wave 107.9, sharing life, delivering truth, giving hope, and your home for worship and the word on the weekends. And speaking of worship, we have a time of worship coming up at 5 o'clock. That's when Kate gets here, and she'll be worshiping with you and praising the Lord with you all the way from 5 a.m. till 8 a.m. So if you would like to be a part of that, just tune in at 5 or any time between 5 and 8, and you can hear music of praise and worship. We have Hillsong, Citizens, Ezra Worship International. We have Doxia, Chris Tomlin, Sherry Youngward, Rivers and Robots, one of my favorite, a lot. And that's just the first hour. So lots of great music coming up. So be sure to tune in for that if you can. We have that that block of worship every Sunday morning between 5 and 8. And you can also go to kwave.com on the programs tab, and you can actually see when our other blocks of praise and worship are as well. Well, stick around. 1 Peter 5 is where we're at as we join Pastor Chuck Smith on his next for his survey of Peter's first epistle. Stay with us. The word for today is the hour-long weekend edition. It's coming up next on K-Wave. 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
1: Our study today picks up in the book of 1 Peter, chapter 5, verse 2, as we follow along with today's lesson. 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
2: Peter is passing on the same exhortation to the elders. Feed the flock of God which is among you, taking the oversight, that would be the tending of the flock, the oversight of the flock. It's not to be by constraint. The Lord doesn't want anybody to serve him out of a sense of obligation or pressure. Not by constraint. All right, okay, I'll do it if you insist, kind of a thing. Lord doesn't want that. The Bible tells us that the Lord loves a cheerful giver. And whatever you give to the Lord of service, of energy or whatever, the Lord wants you to do it cheerfully. Your service to the Lord should always be cheerful service, never by constraint, but willingly, eager heart, excited that I have the opportunity to feed the flock of God, to oversee them. It should never be for filthy lucre. That is, money should never be an issue. I got a letter the other day. Somebody set me up. I don't know who it was. Which of you, I've been wondering, you know. But there is this fellow, they call him Brother Ike. And he's one of the first of the prosperity guys. And someone wrote him and told him that we would be interested in having him come and speak here at Calvary Chapel. So he wrote me a letter. Actually, his secretary called me and he wrote me a letter saying how happy he would be to come and address my congregation. He would be very happy to come and fleece the flock. But he required a first-class ticket on the airplane for himself and two coach class for his assistants. He wanted to be put up in a suite. $10,000 honorarium. And, you know, be glad to come talk to you people. Which one of you did that? Shame on you. But Peter said, not for filthy lucre. I have great difficulty on those who demand a high payment for their services to the Lord. This is one of the curses of the musicians, I feel. You know, the music groups used to just come and love to just serve the Lord and play for the opportunity of just playing for God's people. But they've become very professional now. And it costs $3,000, $4,000 a night to have some of these musicians, gospel musicians, perform. Well, that's what it is, unfortunately. It's a performance. It's no longer a ministry. And when you start demanding money to come, that's not a ministry any longer. And Peter said, we shouldn't do it for filthy lucre's sake. In other words, don't serve the Lord for filthy lucre's sake. Don't do it for money, but of a ready mind, an eager mind. Neither as being lords over God's heritage, but being examples to the flock. Now, Jesus, the night that he was betrayed, after the supper with his disciples, he took a towel and girded himself, and he went around and he washed their feet, taking really the position of a servant. And after he had washed their feet, he said, do you see what I have done? And they said, yes, Lord. He said, you call me Lord, and that is correct, I am. But if I, being your Lord, wash your feet, so you ought to wash one another's feet. Now, not in a literal sense, but in the sense of taking the place of servanthood. Jesus was taking the place of a servant. And this is what he had told his disciples. He said, now among the Gentiles, those that rule love to exercise lordship over the people. And if you go to city council meetings and all, you'll see exactly what he was talking about. But he said, it shall not be so among you. That shouldn't happen in the church. That happens in the world. In the world, those that have the position of rule love to lord over people. It shall not be so, he said, among you. Whoever would be chief among you, let him be the servant of all. So no doubt Peter is thinking of these words of Jesus and thinking of the example that Jesus set. So neither as being lords over God's heritage, but being an example unto the flock. Paul wrote to Timothy to be an example of the believer. And so, as ministers, we're to set the example of serving you, being a servant to you. We are not to try to lord over you because God happens to put us in a position of teaching the word. But it puts me in the position of being a servant, here to serve people in their needs. And when the chief shepherd shall appear, I love that, when our Lord shall come, we will receive a crown of glory that fadeth not away. In Psalm 22, you have the suffering shepherd, the one who gave his life for the sheep. The psalm that speaks of the crucifixion of Jesus. In Psalm 23, you have the good shepherd, and Jesus said, I am the good shepherd. In Psalm 24, you have the coming King of glory, when the chief shepherd shall appear. So you have the returning King of glory. Who is the King of glory? The Lord mighty in battle. And so Psalm 22, 23, and 24 are really of Jesus as the shepherd. The shepherd who is willing to hazard and lay down his life for the sheep. The good shepherd in 23 and in the coming chief shepherd in 24. When the chief shepherd shall appear, you will receive the crown of glory. Now, Paul, writing to Timothy, spoke about the crown of righteousness. Henceforth, there is laid up for me a crown of righteousness, which the Lord, our righteous judge, shall give. Peter speaks here of a crown of glory, and in Revelation chapter 2, as Jesus is addressing the church of Smyrna, he speaks of the crown of life. And so the various crowns, crown of glory, crown of life, crown of righteousness, a crown of glory that fadeth not away. You see, in the Olympics, the winners were crowned with a laurel wreath, just twigs with the leaves of a laurel tree that were sort of woven together to make a crown. So you train all year. You go through a strict regimen of discipline, getting your body prepared so that you run the race. And you come across the finish line and you come up to the judges and they take and put this laurel wreath on your head. Oh, yes, it was worth it, you know. But that fades away. How quickly the leaves dry up and the laurel wreath fades away. But the crown that we receive, the crown of glory, doesn't fade away. Now, as the elders, they were to be examples in serving and in submitting. But likewise, ye younger, submit yourselves to the elders. Yea, all of you be subject one to another and be clothed with humility. For God resists the proud and gives grace to the humble. There is no place in the body of Christ for the exalting of any man. There is only one who is to be exalted in the church, and that's Jesus Christ. And this business of exalting people is anti-scriptural. And so Paul is saying we are to submit to each other. Be subject one to another and be clothed with humility, for God resists the proud. One of the seven things that God hates. Humble yourselves, therefore, under the mighty hand of God, that he may exalt you in due time. There's an interesting passage in the Psalms that says that promotion doesn't come from the east or the west, but promotion comes from the Lord. It's interesting how that man seeks to promote himself. Even they hire promotional experts, public relations people, to promote themselves or their ministries. But the Bible says, humble yourself in the sight of the Lord. He will exalt you in due time. And then that beautiful verse, casting all of your cares upon him, for he cares for you. Life is filled with care. About the only ones, I guess, that don't have too many cares are the little children who don't understand life yet. But from the moment that you really begin to be sort of socially conscious, the cares begin. Now I have, in my estimation, some of the prettiest granddaughters in the world. But it's amazing how concerned they are with their looks. Oh, they have such care over how they look. And it's sort of sad because they have such natural beauty. It's sort of sad to sort of mess it up. To mess with what God has done and try to improve. I found a long time ago, you really can't improve on what God did in our lives. You know, one of the problems of the Christian experience is we're always trying to improve on our righteousness. But God has accounted me righteousness. My righteousness is something God has done, not me. It is the righteousness which is through faith in Jesus Christ. And it's complete. It's perfect. And yet, how many times we're messing around and trying to dress it up, trying to improve on the righteousness wherein I stand in Jesus Christ. And so, the cares, as we begin to be concerned of whether or not we're accepted, we're concerned the pressures of wearing the right clothes, having the right tennis shoes. A while back, one of my grandsons was talking about he needs some tennis shoes. I said, well, let's go over to Target. He said, Grandpa. Well, what's wrong with Target tennis shoes? I used to get my tennis shoes out of the Sears catalog. You know, you'd stand on a piece of paper and trace your foot. And then they had the old cat's paw half soles, you know, when you wore the hole through the sole of the thing. I mean, man, now, you know, if you don't have the right jeans, if you don't have the right tennis shoes, you're just out, man. But what does it do? It puts kids under pressure. And already they begin to have care over things that are not really important. And then that just follows on through into adulthood. But then there are cares that seem to be more legitimate. I mean, at least they're on things that are more important. The mother's care for the family, to make sure that the meals are there, to make sure that the clothes are clean, to make sure that the kids are up and off to school on time, and all of the cares that the housewife and mother has to take care of, the cares that the father has of making sure the bills are paid and the cares of performance on the job. But the Lord says to cast all of our cares upon Him. He said, don't take anxious thought for tomorrow. What you're going to eat, what you're going to drink, what you're going to wear. Don't be worried. Don't be concerned about these things. For your heavenly Father knows that you have need of these things. And after all of these things, do the heathen worry. But you, if you'll just seek first the kingdom of God and His righteousness, all of these things will be added to you. So the cares, the normal cares, the pressures that people so often feel, Peter's saying, just cast your cares on Him. Those things that you're worried about, cast it on Him. Now, He had told us in the previous chapter, if we suffer according to the will of God, then we need to commit the keeping of our souls unto Him as unto a faithful Creator. If I am going through a suffering and I'm worried, I'm concerned, there's heavy pressures on me, I'm to commit it to him. He's saying the same thing. Cast your care on him. Commit yourself to God. Lord, my life is yours. My life is in your hand. And I commit this situation to you, Lord. I am trusting you to work out your perfect will in this. I'm not going to worry about it. I'm not going to lose sleep over it. Lord, it's in your hands. And so I cast my cares upon him, knowing that he cares for me. One of the greatest truths that the Bible teaches is God cares for you. He knows all about you. He even knows the number of the hairs on your head, Jesus said. I've helped him out. Except he has to make a daily count with me. But your Father knows all about you. He knows, as David said, thou hast searched me and known me. You know my downsittings, my uprisings. You understand my thoughts afar off. Such knowledge is too great for me. I cannot attain it. David is saying, God, you know me better than I know myself. And that's true of each of you. God knows you better than you know yourself. And God knew the needs that you have today. He knew them before you were ever born. And God knows the needs that you're going to have 5 years from now or 6 years from now. He knows exactly what you'll be going through. And the beautiful thing is that he is preparing you now for what's going to happen next year or next month or next week. God said to the children of Israel after their 40 years of wandering in the wilderness, he said, I led you through the wilderness. I went before you and prepared the place for you to pitch your tents. I love that. What does it mean? It means you never arrive at any place in life but what God hasn't preceded you to that place and prepared that place for you. So he went ahead of them, prepared the places. They'll be here in a month, so let's prepare this good place for them to pitch their tents. We'll prepare this here for them to pitch their tents. And so God goes before us, preparing the places where we're going to pitch our tents. We don't even know where it is, but he does, and he's gone ahead to prepare it. He cares for you. He loves you. He's concerned with your welfare. And thus, you can trust him, and you can cast your care on him with confidence because he cares for you. He's going to do what's best, what he knows to be best. Now, oftentimes, at the moment, I have the feeling, no, that isn't best. That's not good. And that's because I don't have all the facts. I'm not playing with a full deck. But God knows all of the things. And because he knows all of the facts, he does what is best in the long term. Now, we foolishly would opt for short-term benefits, though there may be long-term problems. But God looks at the long term, and he maybe will cut an area of the short term that we feel, oh no, Lord, why'd you do that? Well, he's looking at the long term effects. And so it is wise, it is important to cast your cares on him, to commit your ways and the keeping of the issues unto him as a faithful creator who cares for you. And then he exhorts them to be sober and to be vigilant. Keep your mind sharp and clear. Don't allow your mind to be fuzzied. Be sober and be vigilant. Why? Because your adversary, the devil, never ever think that the devil is a friend. He is your adversary. He is opposed to you. And he is going about, Peter says, as a roaring lion seeking whom he may devour. Now to Eve, he came as a subtle serpent, deceiving. And Paul tells us that he can come as an angel of light. He can wear religious garb. He can use religious talk in order to deceive. Here Peter says he can also come as a roaring lion seeking whom he may devour. So it's important that we keep our minds alert and sharp and we be vigilant, because we have an adversary who is out to destroy us if he possibly could. And if not to destroy us, to make our life as miserable as possible. And that's why it's good to know that we can cast all of our cares upon the Lord, because he cares for us. Whom, talking about the devil, resist, Peter says, steadfast in the faith. James tells us to resist the devil, and he will flee from us. Draw nigh to God, and he'll draw near to you. You're not to cave in when Satan comes around. You're not to just say, oh, no, and just cave in. You're to stand up to him. Now, you can't stand up against him in your own strength. You have to have the strength of the Lord. But thank God, greater is he that is in you than he that is in the world. And so you're not to just cave in or give in to the devil, but resist him. He may come as a roaring lion. Don't go cowering off someplace when he roars. Stand up and resist him. You don't have to cave in to the temptations. You don't have to give in. But you can resist. And there is that scripture where the apostle was sort of chiding the people. He said, you have not yet resisted unto blood in striving against sin. Show me your scars. And the problem with so many is that they don't put up resistance. When the temptation comes, they just sort of yield rather than standing and resisting the devil. Resist steadfast in the faith, knowing that the same afflictions are accomplished in your brethren that are in the world. All of the brethren, all of us are facing the same kinds of temptations. We, all of us, have a problem with the world and with the flesh and with the devil. No one is immune from temptation. Now, many times people are tempted in different areas. You know, it is sort of disgusting to me that there are people who want special exemptions for their case. Especially the homosexual community. They want a special kind of indulgence or dispensation to be given to them because I'm attracted to men. I'm not attracted to women, you know. Well, does that mean that because a man is attracted to raping women, that we ought to give him special dispensation because he just not satisfied with a normal relationship? He wants to forcibly rape a woman. So surely he ought to form some kind of a lobbying group and get laws that will protect him. I heard a tape of Ted Bundy, one that he made with a girl before he murdered her. And in this tape, Ted Bundy is talking to her, and he is saying, she said, why are we going out here? He said, I want to get you far enough away from people so that when I murder you, when I rape you and murder you, the woman will hear you scream. She said, what are you talking about? He said, well, I intend to murder and rape you. And she said, oh, God, you can't be serious. He said, of course I'm serious. She said, well, that isn't right. He said, what's wrong with it? He said, that's the way I am. He said, that's where I get my thrills. He said, I think you're the 89th person. And she tried to talk him out of it. And finally, the tape ends with her screaming, and he evidently turns the tape off. But he said, why shouldn't I be able to do what thrills me? He said, actually, you're making a wonderful sacrifice because you're going to bring great thrill to me as I rape you and kill you. And he said, I learned in Harvard that, you know, if it's right in your own eyes, then it's right. And this kind of logic that this was the way I was created, this is, you know, this is something that is genetic or whatever, doesn't wash. And people are trying to get excuses because I have these feelings or whatever. God's word doesn't change. What God says is sin is sin. What God says is wrong is wrong. And this business of relativism is the thing that he was making his whole argument on relativism. And saying that what he was doing was right. So all of us experience temptation. Satan comes to all of us in one form or another. Now, I have a friend that used to be a hairdresser. And he said, if you see a man who is a hairdresser, you know one of two things. He either loves men or he loves women. He said, I love women. So he was a hairdresser. But you have a problem one way or another. We all have problems. And Satan is going about as a roaring lion, seeking whom he may devour, studying you, scrutinizing you, to determine where to attack. He doesn't attack us all in the same way, but all who will live godly in Christ Jesus are going to have problems. Problems with our flesh, one way or another. So we must all resist the temptations, resist the devil steadfast in the faith. But the God of all grace, oh boy, who has called us unto his eternal glory, your destiny, the God of all grace, who's called you to eternal glory by Christ Jesus, after that you have suffered a while, make you complete, established, strengthened, and settled in your faith. This is what suffering does, and this is the purpose for suffering. It does develop maturity. It develops character. It causes you to become established. You are strengthened through the testings a little tree that is never subjected to the wind. The roots won't go deep. It is the constant blowing of the wind that causes the roots to go down so that when the real storm comes, the tree stands. And so God puts us through these experiences of testing, trials, suffering, that our roots might go deep in Him, that I might be steadfast when the storm comes, established, strengthened, and settled. The issue is settled. Daniel purposed in his heart that he wouldn't defile his body. You've got to settle issues before you face the temptations. In your heart, you've got to determine, I'm going to live for Jesus Christ. I'm not going to defile my body. I'm going to keep my body pure for His sake and for His glory. You've got to settle that in your mind. He closes with a benediction. To Him be glory and dominion forever and ever. He's called you to His eternal glory. To Him be glory and dominion, the reign forever and ever. The kingdom of the worlds will become the kingdom of our Lord and of His Messiah, and He shall reign forever and ever. Amen. By Silvanus, the word Silvanus is also Silas. It's the same name. And it was the Silas that was with Paul on the second missionary journey. Silas was sent by the church in Jerusalem in the 15th chapter of Acts to carry the letter to the church in Antioch of the Council of Jerusalem, the decision that was made concerning the Gentile believers and their relationship to the law. He stayed at Antioch and was a prophet. In the second missionary journey, when Paul and Barnabas split over the desire of Barnabas to take his nephew Mark, Barnabas took off with Mark, headed for Cyprus, and Paul took Silas, and they headed for Asia Minor. The same Silas that was in prison with Paul in Philippi, when they were singing together at midnight there in the stocks in the inner prison, and the earthquake released the gates and the stocks, and the Philippian jailer came in ready to commit suicide. It was Silas that was with Paul there in Philippi. Peter calls him a faithful brother unto you. And as I suppose I have written briefly, exhorting and testifying that this is the true grace of God wherein you stand. That is, Silas wrote the letter. It was dictated by Peter, and perhaps Peter dictated word for word, but more apt that he just gave Peter, or Peter gave Silas the thoughts, and Silas put them down. Because the Greek here in 1 Peter is some of the most classic of the Greek in the New Testament. Now, Peter was just a fisherman at the Sea of Galilee, and he probably wasn't a Greek scholar of sorts. But the Greek language in 1 Peter is really very classic, outstanding, and thus Silas probably sort of wrote the ideas and the thoughts of Peter here in this letter. The church that is at Babylon. Now, there are those who take this as literal Babylon, that Peter was in Babylon. Other scholars believe that he was referring to Rome, which in the book of Revelation was also referred to as Babylon. It is my opinion that it was probably Rome. There is nothing that we know of that would indicate that Peter was ever in Babylon, the place there on the Euphrates, but strong evidence that Peter was in Rome. And so it is generally accepted that he is referring to Babylon of Rome, the church that is in Babylon. Paul wrote to the church of Rome, elected together with you. We've all been elected by God, and so it's wonderful to realize the universality of the church, that there are believers all over the world who have the same faith, the same Lord, the same hope, the same destiny as we have. And when we get to heaven, it's going to be beautiful to see the saints of God from all over the world. And so elected just as we have been elected to serve the Lord. And also so doth Marcus, my son. Now, he is probably referring to John Mark. And as Paul called Timothy and Titus his sons, he's referring to a son in the faith. Now, early church fathers, Papias and Irenaeus, both make mention of the fact that Mark was a companion with Peter, and that Mark's gospel was basically his writing down the things that he heard Peter say about Jesus. And the things that Jesus said and the events of the life of Jesus. Mark was not an eyewitness. He was just a small boy. There is only one part of the book of Mark that they feel is sort of an eyewitness, and that is when Jesus was arrested in the garden. Mark tells us that there was a young boy, about 12 years old, and the soldiers grabbed him, and he wriggled free, left his coat in the soldier's hand, and ran naked from the garden. And they feel that that is the only part of the story that Mark actually was a participant in. But he traveled with Peter, heard Peter tell over and over again around the country of the things that Jesus said, the things that Jesus did, and finally wrote them down. So he is with Peter there in Rome, in Babylon, and Peter joins him in the salutation here, or in the closing remarks. Greet one another with a kiss of love. Now, this was a common practice in the early church, there are some, you go to Greece and the brothers will come up and they'll kiss you on one cheek and on the other cheek, and it's sort of a cultural thing, and it's sort of nice. In the early church, of course, they kissed everybody, but that didn't work out too well, so that... That practice dropped off rather rapidly, and peace be with you all that are in Christ Jesus. And let me just say, outside of Christ Jesus, there is no peace. The Bible says there is no rest, saith the Lord, for the wicked. But all to those that are in Christ Jesus, what glorious peace we have. For Jesus said, peace I leave with you. My peace I give unto you. Not as the world giveth, give I unto you. Let not your hearts be troubled, neither let them be afraid. And so may the peace of Christ, Peter said, that passes human understanding. Or that was Paul. Keep your heart and your mind in the things of Christ. So, peace to all. Let's turn now to 2 Peter chapter 1. Peter introduces himself again in his second letter as Simon Peter, as a servant or a bondslave and an apostle of Jesus Christ. So he sees himself as a bondslave, but as a bondslave of Jesus Christ. He is one who has been sent out. Apostle means one who is sent out. So he is both a slave and one who has been sent out by Jesus Christ to them that have obtained like precious faith with us through the righteousness of God and our Savior, Jesus Christ. We've obtained, Peter says, this like precious faith. It is by faith that we are saved, faith in our Lord Jesus Christ. And we all come the same way, like precious faith. That's a similar faith that we all have in Jesus Christ that brings us the hope of salvation through the righteousness of God and our Savior, Jesus Christ. Grace and peace be multiplied unto you through the knowledge of God and of Jesus our Lord. Notice how he is tying together the Father and the Son all the way through. The righteousness of God and our Savior, Jesus Christ. Grace and peace be multiplied through the knowledge of God and of Jesus our Lord. Oh, that we might know him more fully, more completely. Paul's cry was to know him and to be found in him, but to know him and to know the power of his resurrection. Oh, that we might know that power of the Spirit that raised Jesus from the dead. And we talk about power, we say, oh, yes, I want to know the power. But Paul went on to say, and the fellowship of his sufferings. Now, a lot of times people back off there. Well, I like the power, but can we do something without the suffering? But in reality, they go together. In order to have the power, it is necessary to share the suffering. So grace and peace is always multiplied. Paul spoke about growing in grace and in knowledge of our Lord and Savior, Jesus Christ. And so this knowledge of God and Jesus our Lord causes our grace and peace to be multiplied. According as his divine power has given unto us all things that pertain unto life and godliness. Everything that you need to live a life of godliness is provided for us by God. We cannot live that life in and of ourselves. We don't have the capacity. I can't say, well, I'm going to live like God. And by my resolve, do it. But God has given to us all that is necessary to live that life of godliness. It's imparted to us through the knowledge of him, and that is through the Word of God. The formula is there. All that is necessary is there in the Word. We do not need further revelations. I'm not interested in new truth. I'm interested in new experiences in the old truth. It's all there. I am not interested in these religious systems that want to peddle their formulas for the church, you know, the Latter-day Saints, and with their special revelations. Don't need it. All that is necessary to live the life of godliness has been provided for us, and we don't need further revelations. So It is through the knowledge of him that has called us to glory and virtue. God's called us to be his children. God has called us to spend eternity in the glory of his kingdom. But not only are we called to this glorious future, but God has called us to live a virtuous life. Now, so often we think of the term virtue in the term of sexual purity, but this Greek word is much more than that. It is a word that speaks of courage, of valor. And God has called us to live a courageous life of purity, holiness. And this is all wrapped up in this word, virtue.
0: 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Now here's Pastor Chuck.
2: Father, we thank you again for this epistle of Peter, so filled with exhortation, practical advice, godly wisdom. And now, Lord, help us that we will be doers of the word and not hearers only, deceiving ourselves. Having looked into the mirror and seeing, Lord, the flaws where we fall short, may we not just walk away and forget what we saw. But Lord, those areas of imperfection, help us, Lord, to turn them over to you, that you might work your work in us, that we might become mature, established, strengthened in the things of the Lord. In Jesus' name we pray. Amen.
1: 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That's right here on the next edition of The Word for Today. I'm your host, Kathy Parrish. 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

0: 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You'll see it there along with a link where you can register. That's the Summerfest Singles Retreat 2026, September 11th through the 13th at Thousand Pines Christian Camp and Conference Center. And hey, ladies, stay with us. Gracious Words is on the way with Cheryl Broderson as we continue to look at Jesus's conversation with Nicodemus, learning about the fact that we have to be born again in order to be saved. Not adherence to rules, regulations, and rituals, but a real and close relationship with Jesus Christ. Stay close. Gracious Words. It's coming up next on K-Wave.
1: Hi, this is Shauna. Welcome to Johnny Erickson Tada Sharing Hope. Johnny, I was recently reading in the Gospel of Matthew and came across the familiar story about Peter walking on the water. It's amazing to picture, but Matthew 14, verses 29 to 31, clearly describes the scene. It says, "Then Peter got down out of the boat, walked on the water, and came toward Jesus. But when he saw the wind, he was afraid and, beginning to sink, cried out, 'Lord, save me!' Immediately, Jesus reached out his hand and caught him." And Johnny, I've heard you talk about how much this passage means to you personally.
2: Oh, it really does, Shauna. Oh.
1: Would you share a little bit about it right now with our listeners?
2: Well, I do love the passage for so many reasons. For one thing, it includes probably the shortest prayer in the whole Bible, right?
1: You know, Lord, save me.
2: And often I am so overwhelmed by pain. I get so tired of all my disability routines that hardly ever vary. Mm. I'm so weary. I could only lift my head and pray, "Lord, save me." And I can tell, I can feel when I am voicing that prayer in faith. You know what I mean, right?
1: Yes, Johnny.
2: Yeah, believing that it's sincere and that God will hear me.
1: Oh, I agree wholeheartedly. It's not how many words are in your prayer. It's if you're asking in faith.
2: That's right.
1: And I've done that in my own hardships. But Johnny, I know there are other things that you've picked out of the story of Peter walking on the water.
2: Well, Peter was doing just fine until a strong wind distracted him. It was enough to take his eyes off Jesus, and in a panic, he looked down at his fearsome situation. He was probably terrified to see his feet standing on a wave, and so he started to sink. And then he cried out, "Lord, save me." It's a lesson, isn't it? Don't focus on your situation, focus on Jesus. And here's a great illustration of what I'm talking about. My friend Dan, he's a race car driver, and the last time we met, he told me about a terrible accident in which a NASCAR legend was killed. The driver's car had been in first place. Then it was slightly bumped. The driver overcorrected. And then, in an instant, he crashed into the wall. I asked Dan if that kind of thing happens often on the racing circuit. And he told me, oh, yes. A car gets into a spin, gets bumped, and the driver sees that wall coming. And there's one thing that they're supposed to be trained to do. They must not look at that wall. The training tells them to keep their eyes on the track and steer out of that spin. If they look at the wall, they'll freeze. Your body just reacts. You can't help it. The answer is to concentrate every nerve on steering toward that open space. You know, I share this story, and I think it is the Apostle Peter's story, too. I offer it up because whenever I experience an unusual amount of pain, I feel like I'm looking at the wall. Mm. Like, it's not going to get easier, Johnny. Old age is coming faster than you realize. And boy, you better brace for an impact. And with that fear, I freeze up. I start worrying about my age and the future and its problems rather than enjoying the present and its opportunities. The answer? To do what Peter did.

0: fix my eyes back on Jesus and I cry out, Lord, save me.
1: Oh, Johnny, I think we all struggle with staring at our problems, at our wall. And we need to get our focus back on the only one who can save us.
0: That's right.
1: And Johnny, those are hope-filled words for race car drivers and the rest of us.
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In today's study, we'll continue exploring Jesus' conversation with Nicodemus. We'll see God's heart for the world and his invitation to new life through faith in Christ. And we'll be reminded of the incredible gift of salvation that God freely offers.

0: hears part two of Cheryl's message titled, You Must Be Born Again.
1: What do you do with Jesus? He doesn't fit a category. And that's what Nicodemus says, I don't know where to put you. Because we know. That word know is always significant to me. Here's what we know about you. We've talked it over, we Pharisees, and we know this. We know that you're a teacher come from God. We know your origin has got to be with God. We know that you're a teacher. And we know that no one can do what you do. The signs. And what do signs do? They point you in a direction. They are telling you to look somewhere or to go somewhere or to do something. We know the signs, not just miracles for miracles' sake, not just healings for healing's sake. They're saying something. They're telling something that Jesus is unique. Jesus is different than anyone who has ever come before you. We know. It's interesting. All that the Pharisees knew about Jesus. In Matthew 22:16, when they come to entrap him, they say to him, we know you're true. We know you're truthful. We know that you teach the way of God in truth. We know that you have no prejudices. We know that you show no partiality. And we know that you seek to please God alone. They knew this, and yet it didn't keep them from trying to destroy Jesus, did it? We know this. We know. So Nicodemus is saying, we know. We know this. This is undeniable that you are come from God, because nobody could do what you do unless God was with him, God was for him, God was working through him. Nicodemus, no doubt, had heard about the blind receiving their sight, about the lame walking, about the demon possessed being delivered of demons, about the maimed becoming whole. Nobody did what Jesus did. No prophet before Jesus ever did the multitude of miracles that Jesus did. No prophet before Jesus ever turned water to wine. No prophet ever do we read about giving the ability to walk to someone who's lame, or giving the ability to hear to somebody who's deaf, or helping the mute to speak, working. Nobody did. The multitude, constant. It says that everyone in Matthew that came to Jesus for healing was healed. Everyone who came to Jesus. Everyone who came to Jesus and said, heal me, is healed. He cleansed the lepers. So he has heard about Jesus. And so he says, but I need to put you in a category. Help me here. And Jesus said, you know what? You must be born again. You'll never understand the kingdom of God until you're born again. You know, your non-Christian friends that are trying to figure you out. Wait, what do you believe? What do you not believe? Why do you do this? Why are you so kind? Why are you so nice? Ever have anyone say that to you? Well, you should. That they can't figure you out. Why you do what you do. You go to church and you like it? Really? You spend your Friday mornings at a women's Bible study? Why? Come with me to the Christmas coffee. Good opener. Do it. Why? They don't have a category. They don't have a category. So he's saying, where can I put you in? And Jesus is saying, you'll never, ever see it, understand it, until you have spiritual eyes. Your ocelli will never see it. Your little simple antennae will never feel it. Your grounded perspective will never know it. You have to be changed. You have to be born again. Now, Nicodemus is obviously a literalist. He's one of those people like, plain English, please. Because he says, you know, wait, I'm an adult. You expect me to crawl back in my mother's womb? Talk about awkward. And Jesus explains, no, you must be born by the water and the Spirit. Now, these are terms that Nicodemus is very, very familiar with. Why? Because if a Gentile wanted to become a Jew, guess what he had to do? Baptism by water, fully immersed in the water. And then he's even given a new name, a Jewish name, a name that probably has God in it. Hosea, Daniel, something that has God in it, given a new name, signifying that he is no longer that Gentile, but he's come into the Jewish life. And he begins to study the law. He begins to go on the Sabbath day to the synagogue. It's a life change. It's a lifestyle change. And Nicodemus would know that. And he would know that no Gentile could become a Jew unless they were baptized. That was part of the proselytizing process. So here he is. Wait, I'm at the pinnacle of Jewishness. I'm more Jewish than most people. I'm a Pharisee. That puts me at the very top rung. I meticulously try to keep the law. I study the law. And you're saying I have to be born of water and the Spirit, that I have to be immersed into what? I have to get a name change? What are you telling me? Now, there was a baptism that Jews would often take, not usually the Pharisees, unless they were doing it for show. It was called a mikvah. Mikvah is a bath. It's kind of like a little pool. They're all over Jerusalem because if you've been hanging out with those pagan Gentiles, you had to take a mikvah, symbolizing that you're clean from the Gentile corruption before you can even offer a sacrifice or enter the temple grounds. You needed a mikvah. So he's just kind of taken back by this. What? I'm a Pharisee, and I have to be born of water, because that's how, again, a Gentile was born again a Jew. And yes, they would use that term. And that's why he took it literally, because you can't be telling me as a Pharisee that I have to be fully immersed and come back, lose my Jewish nature, and be totally born of the Spirit. This can't be. And yet they knew of the baptism of John. John the Baptist, that's exactly what he was doing. Out in the Judean wilderness at the Jordan River, he was fully immersing people for the repentance of sin. They had to admit, I am a sinner and I need a new nature. And that's what John was doing. And when the Pharisees and Sadducees came out, what did he say? You brood of vipers, you think you don't need a baptism? You're like the worst of the worst. You need it more than these obvious sinners. You need to be born again. You need a change of direction, a new identity. You need to renounce your own self-righteousness. Jesus stated that the flesh could only produce flesh. Nicodemus, with all his self-righteousness, with all his keeping of the law, all he did was produce fleshly works that did not stand before God. In fact, you can read in Isaiah and in Jeremiah and in Malachi how much God came to loathe the sacrifices of the Jewish people because they were insincere. They weren't of the Spirit. Then Jesus said that a spiritual birth was not one that could be seen, but was invisible, like the wind, which is invisible, but you can feel and see the effect, can't you? You know, when we get these Santa Ana winds, we don't go, I don't know what's going on. Why is my tree rustling and going back and forth? Why does that palm tree look like it's about to boomerang? What is going on? No, we're going, Santa Ana winds, especially those of us in Orange County, or Santana winds, depending on your spiritual perspective. What is going on here? We know it's the wind. We see the effect, we feel it, and we know it's wind. Well, some of you might know this, but the word for spirit, ruach, is the same Hebrew word for wind. It's the same word. So Jesus is saying, you see the effect of the Spirit wind. You can feel it. You know it's there, but you can't see it. This is the same effect of the Spirit. It begins to change a person from the inside out, giving us wings, giving us new sight, new discernment. You know, isn't that crazy? Like, you just know that you know that you know when you get born again, right? You're like, other people are like, oh, you know, I think I'll just, and you're like, no, don't do that. That road leads to destruction. You know, I think they should legalize pot. No. Foreign spirit, don't do it. Don't do it. We see what others can't see, don't we? Our antennae are so advanced when we get saved. We feel it. We feel what others can't feel. We see what others can't see. We see the whole view that, you know, it's not just about America. We're going someplace. And where are we going? We're going to the rule and reign of Jesus Christ on earth. That someday Jesus is coming again and we'll be with him. And this world will be changed because Jesus is going to recreate it again. So born again, a spiritual birth. Jesus spoke of the conspiracy of the Father himself and the Spirit in the born again experience. He said, we speak, we know, we testify. Remember what Nicodemus said? We know that you are a teacher come from God. He's speaking about himself and the council of the Sadducees and Pharisees, the Sanhedrin. Now Jesus says, I've got my own group and we know. We speak, we know, we testify, we have seen our witness. It's the work of creation and recreation. We see it first in Genesis 1 with the first creation. We have the Father, God, in the beginning was God, and we have Jesus and the Word, and God speaks. Oh, we have God in the beginning looking at creation, that it's void, it's filled with darkness. And we have the Spirit of God hovering over this nothingness. And then we have God speaks, which is the Word of God. John explains it like this. In the beginning was the Word, and the Word was with God, and the Word was God. We've got the Father, Son, and Holy Spirit all working in unison in the first creation. And then in Luke chapter 1, when Jesus is about to come into the world, we have the born again experience. Because when Mary says, how can these things be? Gabriel, the angel of God, says, the Holy Spirit will come upon you, the Father will overshadow you, and that which will be conceived in you will be Jesus. This is the born again experience. The Holy Spirit comes into us, bringing Jesus into us. The Father overshadows us, and Jesus is formed within our heart and our soul. That's why Paul would say to the Galatians, I labor in prayer for you. I am so worried about you until I see Jesus fully formed in you. Until I see you acting like Jesus, talking like Jesus, feeling like Jesus, I'm worried. I'm concerned. Jesus fully formed in us is the work of the Father, the Son, and the Holy Spirit together. So Jesus says, we know, we speak, we've seen our witness. For men to be born again, recreated and changed from flesh to spirit will require the Son of Man being lifted up, the cross, and lifted up in our hearts to the highest place. Jesus, again, just like he did with the baptism and with the wind, he is using, he's playing on the duality of these words and these meanings. Lifted up, yes, it means exalted, but it also is the same term that's used to die, to be crucified. It was what the Jews used. Nobody liked the word crucified. It was a bad, bad word. The Jews didn't use it because they were afraid if you used it, then it would happen. So they were kind of a little bit into positive confession. The Roman Seneca, who was a Roman senator, said, it's unspeakable. Don't ever use that word. That's how terrifying, how terrible it was. So Jesus uses the euphemism, lift it up. And he says, just like the serpent that we find in Numbers 21 had to be lifted up, so the Son of Man has to be lifted up. Now, what is the significance of this story? Well, first of all, I think it's important to note that Satan is called serpent in the Word of God. In Genesis 3, in 2 Corinthians 11:3, in Revelation 12:9 and 14, he is called the serpent. And so when the people of Israel begin to sin by complaining about God, blaspheming God, being ungrateful, inconsiderate, self-centered, sinful, begin to say, I like, you know, one of the reasons that Israel was always turning to idolatry and the other idols is because those idols, the practices had to do with free sex, had to do with drunkenness, had to do with orgies. I mean, gross practices. And they said, you know what? With our God, we have to live according to the law. We have to be pure. They get to have all the fun. That's what they were thinking. That was their mindset. And they come out of Egypt and they're like, no, we like those gods better because they let us do anything. This God, we're in the wilderness. We have nothing to do. We're eating manna. And they began to complain and complain. And when they complained, the protection that God had given them was lifted. God had been protecting them from Satan, from the serpents. They're in the wilderness. They're protected. But God removes his protection. And suddenly, they are vulnerable to the bite of the snake, the deadly bite of the serpent. And so as people are dying in the camp, God says to Moses, I want you to make the replica of a serpent made out of bronze, the sign of judgment. And I want you to put it on a wooden pole to show that someday the serpent will be judged on a pole of wood. Make it. And he does. And then Moses announces, whoever looks at that serpent will be saved. They won't die of the snake bite. Now, some said, are you kidding? I'm supposed to look at a bronze serpent on a wooden pole and I won't die of my snake bite? I don't think so. And guess what? They died. But to those who say, look, all that's required is to look at that snake on that pole and all be saved from the deadly result of the snake bite, I'll do it. I'll do it. And those people lived and recovered. So Jesus said in the same way, I'm going to be lifted up on a cross of wood. And on that cross of wood, I will judge Satan. Listen to Colossians 2, 13 through 15. He has made us alive together with him, having forgiven you all trespasses. How many? Having wiped out the handwriting of requirements that was against us, which was contrary to us. And this is like, this is the exciting part. This is like the, okay, take me Jesus part. Having disarmed principalities and powers, having taken the teeth right out of the serpent's mouth, he made a public spectacle of them, triumphing over them in it. The cross was the defeat of Satan. It was the fulfillment of God's promise to Eve in Genesis 3:15, when he said to the serpent, I will put enmity between you and the woman and between your seed and her seed, singular, Jesus. He shall bruise your head and you will bruise his heel. On the cross, Jesus was bruising the head of Satan. He was doing a lethal blow to Satan, saying, you may no longer kill those who look to me. You do not have the last word about life and death. I do. In fact, we're told in Revelations that Jesus has the keys to death and life. He alone has the keys. He alone can give life. So he said to Nicodemus, this is the way you are born again. It's by looking to me, to the work I'm going to do. This is not the whole gospel yet. Keep watching. Keep watching, Nicodemus. Keep watching me. And he said, whoever believes in the Son of Man, Jesus, and the work that he does when he judges sin and the serpent will not perish, will not be condemned. God the Father has sent his only Son, Jesus, in order to save the world because he loves his creation and does not want his creation to die of the serpent's bite. He wants to save his creation. The whole world is dying. The whole world has been bitten by the snake. We're told this in Ephesians chapter 2. All of us were dead in our trespasses and sins. We've all been bitten by the snake bite. We're all perishing. But God, who is rich in mercy, has sent Jesus to kill the serpent, to put him up on a pole, to bruise his head, so that all who look to Jesus and his work on the cross can be forgiven of their sins. The poison of the serpent's bite can be drained from our bodies, and those new cells can begin that regeneration process of making our hands more like Jesus, of making our mind think like Jesus, of making our mouth speak like Jesus, of filling our heart with Jesus, making our feet walk in the paths of righteousness, not by our self-effort or keeping the law, but by allowing Jesus more and more and more authority in our hearts and in our lives and in our minds. Without the intervention of Jesus, all will die in their sins. Now, it is only those who refuse to look at the cross and what Jesus has done on the cross who will die in their sins. Everyone who looks to Jesus can be saved from the snake bite. So, in your house, let's talk about you. You know you like to. No, I'm just kidding. In our house, it is possible to be in the house with Jesus, to know his word and even study it. And yet not to understand Jesus, his person, his work, his mission, his love. We can have Jesus in the house and still be trying to keep the law and think it's by our self-righteousness or our self-effort that we're in with God. But it's only through the effort of Jesus, only through the righteousness of Jesus that we have standing with God. We have to say to God, I can't, but I look to you lifted up on the cross. Because I know I can do all things through Christ who strengthens me. It's not by works of righteousness which we have done, Paul wrote to Titus, but according to his mercy, he has saved us. Jesus has come to save people because of God's great, great love. And he wants to put that same love in us. We should be looking at humanity and say, God's not willing that you perish or you perish or you perish or you perish. No matter what you've done, no matter how many people you've beaten up on the beach in Huntington, God is not willing that you perish. God wants you and you and you and you to come to eternal life.
0: God's invitation to salvation is rooted in his great love for us. He sent his Son so that we might experience forgiveness, restoration, and eternal life. May we respond to that love with faith and share the hope of the gospel with those around us. We hope you have been blessed by today's Bible study. 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
1: 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It's The Man God Uses by Chuck Smith. In this book, Pastor Chuck examines the personal characteristics of the people God used throughout the Scriptures. 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The Chapel Store, books, Bibles, and gifts that inspire. Well, hey, stay with us as Kingdom and Culture is on the way with host Mike Whitford. Mike's guest is Jonathan Shabaglian, worship leader and founder of the school of worship called Psalmist Mission. Mike talks with Jonathan about his testimony and what God is doing through his life in ministry in the body of Christ. Kingdom and Culture, it's coming up next on K-Wave. 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

0: Psalms 103, verses 1 through 2 says, "Praise the Lord, O my soul. All my inmost being, praise his holy name. Praise the Lord, O my soul, and forget not all his benefits." Now, I could keep trucking with Psalms all day, especially Psalm 103. I love, it's my favorite Psalm. But I want to welcome you to Kingdom and Culture, where the truth and grace of the kingdom of God intersect with the complexity of our culture. And so I'm excited to introduce to all of you songwriter, worship leader, dad, all-around Jesus dude, and psalmist mission founder Jonathan Shebaglian. I'm going to call him John for short as we continue on here. But he has been leading worship for well over 25 years and most recently founded a school of worship called Psalmist Mission with the distinct purpose of raising up psalmists who both worship and go after God with the heart of David and reach the world for Jesus. John is married to his wife, Andrea, where they are raising their two wonderful children in the Central Valley of California. And John, I'm going to let you kind of fill in the blanks of anything else you want people to know before we jump into some questions to learn more about you and what God is doing through you in our culture.
1: Well, thanks. To God be the glory. Mike, so good to see you, a dear friend for so many years. I got to be your worship leader when I didn't even understand worship. So you guys, the worship leader, the church asked me to lead worship, and I said, sorry, I don't know what that is. I love Jesus. I love music, but I don't know what worship is. And they kept asking. I finally said, okay. You know, 25 years later, you know, touring, making records, training up worship leaders, discipling. I feel like the last 25 years has been God dragging little Forrest Gump through every permutation in the kingdom of heaven. And it has not been my strategy. It has been God's hand that all should know. And that has become a curriculum, a 9-month worship cohort where we train in two main things, pro music training and spiritual leadership. Because about 7 or 8 years ago, the Lord asked me, he said, John, raise up trustworthy psalmists.
0: There you go.
1: I didn't even know what that word meant. Honestly, I read the Bible. I'm like, you must be like, what's a psalmist? Like a musician for you or something, you know? And then he said trustworthy, but in that journey that has cost far more than I imagined, I have seen things that I cannot unsee, and my family means the world to me. And I'm at the end of the day, walking as a son before him, a husband, a father, and trying to be faithful. Acts 13:36 says King David served his generation and then he died.
0: Yeah.
1: So in my version, I look forward to sharing what I've seen and what I'm seeing God doing right now in the earth while he's shaking this earth.
0: Yeah.
1: And then hopefully by the end, us and all the listeners, we can say, yes, Lord, even more to our version that he's asking.
0: Come on. And well, for those listening, if you're just catching on, John obviously has a heart for worship. And when I saw you leading on stage, dude, I was like, oh, this guy's anointed. Duh. Let's get that guy in the saddle. So it wasn't a hard sell for me. There was a clear anointing on your life. And so that's obviously carried through and followed through the years as God has blessed you. And so for those who are first learning about you, maybe those who know you, you are obviously passionate about giving glory to the King of Kings and Lord of Lords, Jesus Christ. You lead with passion from the stage. I've seen it, whether there are 5 people, 500 people, or 5,000 people. And so can you, as you just touched on, just start off by sharing the what or the who and the why that this movement through music has been your motivation through the years? What stories or practical touch points can you say, this is why I've just held on to this stream, this medium of music to the glory of God? What has been that motivation for you?
1: Yeah, I think it definitely goes back to God just chooses to pick pieces of meat. You know what I mean?
0: Yeah.
1: And Jonah, you know, he said, Jonah, you're my guy. And Jonah, some say, no, Lord. And he said, well, you're going to have to get swallowed.
0: Yeah.
1: So, so in my version, you know, I'm half Armenian, half German Mennonite. So I got 1700 years of Christianity in my Armenian bloodline.
0: Yeah.
1: And then it collided with this psalmist peacemaking mantle, a musical peacemaking mantle, the Mennonites. And for whatever providential reason, my parents actually couldn't have kids, as the story goes. My mom prayed for a child alone to God, gave birth to my twin brother, David, and the doctor said, push again. And she's like, what do you mean? And out I came. So I feel like that's the quick story. And I feel like the Lord just chose to do something. And so, you know, I've been singing since out of the womb. You know, you can say that Jesus is Lord, but you can say Jesus is Lord.
0: Yes.
1: Right. And all of a sudden the human soul wakes up. It's like, wait, well, didn't hear the first one, but something, you said something the second time. Right. And that's because music just opens up the human soul. Right. Yeah. Like I've seen it almost every continent at this point. It doesn't matter, Christian or pagan. It's like he built mortals a certain way and he made artistry. Yeah. And music is a small part of that, you know, and it awakens the human soul. He paints sunsets every day and starts over just because he's a kind God.
0: Yeah.
1: He doesn't need to. It could be sterile. Food could taste like a cell phone charge, sterile, but it doesn't. It's flavorful. He's a kind God. And I remember teaching in London with these workshops. We did these missional pub tours years ago, and we trained these Brits, and we talked about inspired by the master artist. So this precious connection as artists that we have with our father, because he's the master artist.
0: Yeah.
1: And honestly, I confess, I don't want to give too much attention to myself. I do try to give glory to God. But honestly, I look in the rearview mirror, and I have taken more attention than I should have over the years because of my own insecurity.
0: Wow.
1: And needing for personal affirmation. And I hang my head in shame about that.
0: Yeah.
1: But it's a journey of sanctification. And I can say now more than ever that Jesus is the only name that saves. So if you remember John Shabaglian, you can't get to heaven. But if you remember Jesus, the name, which literally means God saves, that is your portal.
0: Yeah.
1: You're in right standing with God. And so music and mission continues to compel me. And I think it's just because I think he put this little seed in me that I cannot shake. So I was always the weird musician who was like, hey man, we'll go down and bring a band and like play for homeless people or we'll go, you know, combat human trafficking or we'll start a music in our program for under-resourced youth that got no dads or in generational poverty. But that's also influenced, you know, working with the Christian Music Awards in Nashville and all these different, you know, opportunities. I was just ministering in Korea and in London and Turkey and Australia, you know, wherever, big or small, it's all his dirt. It's all his rock.
0: Yeah.
1: And he is near to the brokenhearted and save those who are crushed in spirit. So if you can tell somebody who is wounded, which, by the way, that's about 8 billion people. Every one of us are fragile, whether you're a billionaire or a zeroionaire. We're all fragile. And yet, when you can say that God sees you, all of a sudden the human soul said, like, what did you say? His name's El Rioy. He's the God who sees. Are you serious?
0: Yes.
1: He sees me.
0: Yeah.
1: Oh, I don't just have to throw all my the best of my heart out on social media and get 2 likes and wonder if I actually matter. You mean like I'm actually valued by God?
0: Yeah.
1: Are you serious? Little artisan who's not just singing for yourself anymore or filling your hole. You're like, did he tell you that I matter? Is that right? And then you start stepping into being a psalmist on his mission.
0: Well, I hope you keep putting those little sprinkles of a cappella goodness out there. So don't stop, John. I'm going to speak on behalf of all those listening. Keep it up.
1: Thank you, bro.
0: As long as we're doing this podcast, you got to keep on doing that. Sprinkle it. Let's go. Put some salt in there. It's good. Some good flavor.
1: We got a lot of music on Spotify and Apple Music. In fact, we're working on another really exciting anthem.
0: Where would people go? Like, let's just shout that out there since you said it.
1: Sure. Yeah, John Shabaglian. Put in my name.
0: Yeah.
1: J-O-N, no H. Shabaglian. It's Armenian. You can also
0: it's an Armenian thing.
1: There you go. But Spotify, Apple Music, YouTube, it's all there.
0: Wonderful.
1: And excited about this new worship anthem we're rocking with you version.
0: Well, we're going to hear a little bit more about that. So we'll give you a chance to say that again so people that maybe missed it could catch on. But you said something key. My pastor in Washington, D.C., Mark Batterson, says that the church should be the most creative place on the planet because we serve the creator of the universe. And so I hear that heartbeat coming out of you. I know your name's Jonathan and your brother's name is David, there's no doubt you have a David anointing, that psalmist anointing to create music unto the Lord. And yes, to glorify God, but to also influence his people. And so, well, that's why we're here today. So in that vein, on a practical level, for the past 7+ years, as you mentioned earlier, or longer, you've been raising up young worship leaders through your organization, Psalmist Mission. And so can you share a little bit more about what that means, what the goal has been, and how it has been impacting not just the Central Valley of California, but as you mentioned, the world and Turkey and various other places that you've been.
1: It's crazy. And the journey, again, this has been a God story. You can either say, what do I want to do with my life? Or you can say, what did you write about my life, Lord? Like Psalm 139, surely the psalmist said, David, surely every one of my days was written in your book before one of them came to be.
0: Yeah.
1: I confess that I was the kid delivering pizzas, thinking, what the heck are you supposed to, what am I supposed to do with my life? God, I feel like I don't even have something I can even do that will actually, I remember taking an evaluation test in high school. Honestly, it's a miracle I didn't plummet into depression. I took the test and I got the results back and the category was like bellhop. And I was like, that's it. I'm a total failure. I got nothing to offer. You know what I'm saying? I remember washing dishes in the back and my manager was like, oh, you finished that pretty fast. And one moment I thought, oh, could I be a dishwasher? Oh, no, that's terrible. That's terrible. I
0: got bellhop or dishwasher.
1: No, yeah, exactly. And so bellhop or dishwasher.
0: Options.
1: And so, and yet I want to encourage you in my version that God wrote your story.
0: Yeah.
1: And I have realized, and I am realizing that he already wrote my story. There is a scroll in heaven in the files with our names on it. Mine, Mike's, John's, are all those listening. He's already written the story, and we can either yield to that and say, let me follow your path, or we can say, what do I want to do with my life?
0: Yeah.
1: I've just seen in shocking, profound ways. I mean, guys, I was just leading worship over the Vatican 5 months ago as an Armenian evangelical. A Vatican flag. When it was the year of Jubilee for the young adult Catholics, 1 million+ young adults, the future Catholics of the entire world, came to the Vatican the week God sent me there. We did two giant evangelical festivals, and we pointed them to Jesus Christ.
0: Wow.
1: What on earth? How the heck am I doing that? And I got to bring my entire family. Almost a year and a couple months ago, I was literally leading worship physically over ancient city of Jerusalem on the close of Yom Kippur,
0: wow,
1: the holiest day of the year, from a grand piano in a 24/7 prayer house.
0: Wow.
1: I thought, dear God, how did I get here?
0: Yeah.
1: I can just say that his will is to exalt his son. And if we can get out of the way with our wounds, our offenses, our insecurity, our bitterness, our man, that person did me wrong. And all these verses, Jesus said, they did me wrong too. If I can tell you, this call is honestly cost me everything. I cannot believe how much this call has cost. So before you think this is the fast track to awesomeness, let me just be honest. But every time I've been a bit wounded, the inappropriate word would be like butthurt, you know, thinking of myself. And like, that is totally not cool. God, why would you allow that to happen? Because that was excruciating.
0: Yeah.
1: It's like the Spirit says, son, who did you think you were following again?
0: Yeah.
1: Was it the man of sorrows or is it somebody else?
0: Right.
1: You have a glittered Lord Jesus or maybe an Americana Lord Jesus? Or did you forget that he was pierced for your transgressions and you get the honor to follow not just Savior Jesus, but also example Jesus?
0: Wow. And to be an example. Well, as you've continued on, as you mentioned, in recent years, you traveled to Armenia and Turkey, and you were used by God to help continue to make peace and bring reconciliation for Christians and people who still carry those scars of offense. And in many respects, understandably so, from the Armenian genocide from 100 years ago. So can you unpack a little bit more about that reconciliation and your little part that God has put in you and for you to be used as, and tell us how God used you and Psalmist's mission and efforts of really true reconciliation in Christ-centered peace. Not the peace the world gives, as Jesus said in John 14:27, but my peace I give you.
1: My peace I give you.
0: Don't be afraid. You know, the peace of Christ. How has God used you in that effort?
1: That's so cool. And the great question. It's really remarkable. And I want to say that all these different expressions of missional pub tours in London and being the worship leader chosen on the 100 year of the Armenian genocide and to write a song called Reconciliation.
0: Yeah, that's a big deal.
1: Right? You know, and by the way, I hugged a world-class violist. And after I hugged him, I found out he was a Turk and an Armenian. Okay, Jesus is just setting up things that has now become curriculum in our 9-month worship cohort with Psalmist Mission to disciple more.
0: Yeah,
1: there's like 121 of them now littered all over California. More.
0: Wow,
1: they're leading in more churches I can keep track of. And one's Korean, one's Latino, one's Dominican and Haitian and Baptist and Pentecostal and Ukrainian. And I was just like, it's like a giant bag of Skittles, like a pre-heaven party, training psalmists to keep their flame burning before the Lord as worship leaders, but also herald the kingdom of heaven even into the blackness of mankind, whether it's on the streets or whether it is like you talked about, getting asked to be the worship leader on the 100th year of the Armenian genocide in Istanbul, Turkey.
0: Yeah.
1: Let me just tell you, for those of you who have been wounded or tribes, I got a lot of African-American friends that I've mourned with when they've walked through pain, and I've stood with my Ukrainian brothers. God sent me 4 Ukrainians to disciple the year before Putin invaded.
0: Wow.
1: Okay. And then when the invasion happened, leaders in the community said, John, we got to do a worship and prayer vigil. Can you put a team together? I realized at that moment, 3 or 4 of my spiritual kids were actually Ukrainian from the year before. Jesus was already priming the pump with Neosporin before the wound.
0: Wow.
1: How does that happen?
0: Yeah.
1: And that's the amazing thing. I've seen how music and the Spirit of God can bring people to places that is physically impossible to get to because of the human scars. I watched in this underground reconciliation gathering. If we had time, I would tell you about the moment that actually happened when I was in Istanbul.
0: Wow.
1: That is shocking.
0: Wow.
1: They started three-day kickoff to a historic reconciliation gathering. There's 100 of us in a room, half and half wow. Armenians, half Turks. It's amazing people didn't get stabbed, okay? My grandparents fled from the genocide, and my great-grandfather was taken on a death march and shot just because he was an Armenian. So when you've been wounded at that level, all you know is they are your enemy. And Jesus says, bless your enemies.
0: Yeah.
1: Bless those who persecute you. And you're like, hey, but Lord, you don't understand. And he's like, wait, what did you just say? No, I do understand.
0: Yeah, he gets it.
1: I'm going to tell you, there was this moment. It was the first day of a 3-day reconciliation gathering in Istanbul. I'm way outside of my league. And a couple people start trying to talk about this idea of forgiveness and reconciliation. Honestly, the room was like a lead balloon. Nobody could even hear what was saying. The trauma was too intense.
0: Yeah.
1: The director comes over to me and taps on my shoulder. He said, John, we need a worship song. Can you just get up there and sing something? Yeah. He said, you have something? And I literally said, no, I don't. I felt totally ill-equipped.
0: Wow.
1: But when I finally knew that, I'm going to submit, and I knew that God brought me there for something, I'm walking down the aisle, and the Lord, I didn't hear it audibly, but it was so clear. He said, sing the Beatitudes.
0: Wow.
1: I get up to the piano in the corner of this room. I can't see anybody. They're all to my back. I don't know if I'm going to get lynched. And I said, open up your Bible. I feel like we need to hear the words of Jesus. Open up your Bible to Matthew 5. They translate it in English and Turkish. I pick a key. I start guessing.
0: Wow.
1: And I start improvising the Beatitudes, and specifically to blessed are the peacemakers.
0: Yeah.
1: That they will be called children of God.
0: Yeah.
1: And the room erupted in worship. And then I watched enemies wash each other's feet.
0: Wow. John, I mean, this is what the kingdom of heaven is made of. And you don't hear these stories enough. And I'm glad you're sharing this here and now as a true peacemaker in Jesus' name, not the world's peace. And for those that maybe get lost in like Ukraine, Turk, this or that, this isn't political. This is spiritual stealth mode to bring the Spirit of God to otherwise unreachable and undesirable places and situations. And yet you said, yes, Lord. I couldn't imagine, hey, go preach a word. Oh, shoot, what? You know, okay, give me the passage. We don't have one. You need to come up. Well, okay, but to do it with music, John, you like preached and brought music all in the same moment. Thank God for his goodness. And didn't he say, don't worry about what you're going to say. The Spirit of God will give you the words at that moment. And for you, with a little bit of musical overtone.
1: And so, and that's and that's part of the reason why we spend 9 months to disciple and train psalmists, because you can't just say, well, God will give me there if you haven't prepared before him.
0: Yeah.
1: Like we tell them, we don't serve a B minus God. So you should know your music theory. You should know your sight reading, your ear training, your instrumentation, multiple instruments. You should know all pitch alignment and harmonies and being able to hear the different intervals, because, and you should have his heart for the broken, so that when he places you in a place of impossibility, you have already been posturing yourself, as we like to say in Psalmist Mission, to be blessable.
0: There you go.
1: Not just asking for God's blessing, and even beyond blessable, a conduit that which he can provide blessing.
0: Love it, dude. Oh, come on. So in light of that, you have a new worship anthem in partnership with YouVersion. For those who don't know, that's the Bible app, the Bible app.
1: Just hit a billion downloads.
0: Come on. Come on. And it's called Tsunami. So it will be handed to 170 million intercessors, and it's releasing in early 2026.
1: February 17th is going to be on the Bible.
0: So it'll, as of February 17th, and if you're listening to this beyond that date, well, hey, it's available. Go get it now.
1: It'll be everywhere, yeah.
0: Yeah, it'll be everywhere. So can you tell our audience more about that, the whole YouVersion connection? Again, I'm sure most of our listeners have the YouVersion Bible app. If not, go get it. And for fun, as we already, you know, peppered this, do you have a little sneak peek for us with your song Tsunami? Because we would love to hear you sing again, my friend. So
1: nice.
0: Yeah, unpack it and then mix it up, John. You already got the song written, so I won't put you on the spot without music or pre-written song. So anyway.
1: No, that's awesome, bro. I appreciate it. It's honestly a remarkable story. Okay. Like it literally started about 6 months ago. Since I got lit on fire and personally, you know, crushed in so many things, then God started summing me into a work. And I do want all of our listeners to know what I'm about to tell you is one small permutation of countless missional expressions that are happening in the earth, in profound unity missional movements that are like John 17 on steroids, unifying the body, between that started in Amsterdam in June 2023 and is pushing for 10 years to the 2000th year of Jesus' resurrection, to Pentecost 2033.
0: Wow.
1: And what I am got pulled into, and my wife and I was asked to lead worship and I was present at that kickoff of 130 different nations represented with leaders all over the world. Could we get the gospel of Jesus Christ to every human on planet Earth by 2033?
0: Wow.
1: And this little initiative that I'm talking to you about, that's not little, is only one of this profound work that God is doing in the earth.
0: Wow.
1: But I was sitting with a global leader who I had served with in this global gospel space for a couple of years, about 6 months ago in Finland, because we were about to hit the streets on this Waymaker initiative that we did worship all over the earth outside at the same time.
0: Yeah.
1: We led, which was amazing. And we're having dinner, and he starts telling me, his name is Jason Hubbard with International Prayer Connect. And he starts telling me about the five global days of prayer that they lead. The global day of prayer for the Buddhist, Hindu, and Muslim world, for Pentecost, for the church to be mobilized, and then for Israel. And then he tells me that it's global prayer network, and this is movements on top of movements, but it's literally about 170 million intercessors pray for the salvation of every Buddhist on planet Earth.
0: Come on.
1: Jesus. On the Chinese New Year, the day that Buddhists seek enlightenment.
0: Wow.
1: And then out of my mouth sucks this ridiculous statement. I was so moved. It was like he just summoned something out of a psalmist as an intercessor father. And I said, Jason, is there anything I could do to help you with this work? And I kind of like thought, man, John, shut up.
0: What am I doing?
1: It's kind of like asking Trump, and can I do anything for you? Do you need anything, sir? You know, and he looks at me so serious and he said, yes, John, I need five global anthems for every one of the five global days next year.
0: So five songs.
1: Worship anthem. Yeah. And so we're probably this first year going to do two, but we're kicking off with this kickoff, the first one soon. But this is probably, we're probably going to roll it out all the way to 2033. So can you imagine if the worship movement goes from me and myself and self-centered worship praise and me to worshiping the Lamb appropriately and heralding the gospel in these last days? Can you imagine if the worship industry tilts to the Great Commission and not omitting the Great Commission? Can you imagine? And so what I'm telling you happened at the 5 days before I met you version, the leadership with global Catholic leaders in Italy. What am I doing with global Catholics leaders in Italy? Well, God connected with you version. They heard about work we were doing. She said, John, we're in for every year from here on out to 2033.
0: Wow.
1: Worship all over the earth on Pentecost. This is amazing.
0: This is good.
1: Well, when they finally set up a meeting, I connected International Prayer Connect and you version. I said, you think one day on Pentecost is awesome? You should hear about the 5 global days of prayer.
0: Let's go.
1: So long story short, in the perfect will of time, God waited for 7 years of me discipling psalmists in California. He sent me all the nations. I put the verse of the day for February 17th on your YouVersion Bible app will be Habakkuk 2:14, that the earth will be filled with the knowledge of the glory of the Lord.
0: Amen.
1: Like the waters cover the sea. That scripture fueled the worship anthem we just wrote called Tsunami. And I put 7 years worth of Psalmist Mission graduates, like every color and culture, on, as a choir on this song. So it has discipleship embedded in the DNA. And then the Lord took a global scripture engine to fuel a worship and prayer initiative to pray for the salvation of every Buddhist.
0: Well, with our last few minutes, can you give us a little taste of that tsunami? And then I'm going to dismiss us out of here. Let's go.
1: That's awesome. So here's a little prelude. Samantha.

0: It's coming like a tsunami.
1: Wow, come on. God is moving like a tsunami. Let's go. The glory of God shall fill the earth. Jonathan Shabaglian, thank you again for joining us on Kingdom and Culture. Obviously, God is using you, your ministry, the people you impact to influence our culture. Not just that, but to advance the kingdom of God here.
0: It's coming like a tsunami.
1: Wow, come on. God is moving like a tsunami. Let's go. The glory of God shall fill the earth. Jonathan Shabaglian, thank you again for joining us on Kingdom and Culture. Obviously, God is using you, your ministry, the people you impact to influence our culture. Not just that, but to advance the kingdom of God here on earth.

0: have probably 10 plus nations are asking for different psalmist mission cohorts. Can you imagine if we started worship factories all over the world because the sun is coming? Please pray for us. It's a faith work that doesn't pencil out, but if God gives the grace, we want to raise up many, many more for these last days.
1: Let's go. Thank you, Joshua Baglian, once again, for being here on Kingdom and Culture. And for those that joined us, thank you. And we'll see you next time on Kingdom and Culture.

0: Sharing life, delivering truth, giving hope. And your home for worship and the word on the weekends. This is K-Wave 107.9. I'm Ron Beaver. I'm taking off, but leaving you in good hands. Kate is here for a time of praise and worship. Music from Hillsong, Citizens, and Scott Cunningham, just to name a few, and a lot more are on the way as we just surrender fully and totally to Jesus, loving him for how great he is and the love he has shown us. So stay close and stay blessed and have a great Sunday. God bless.
1: Muhammad Ali, the great world champion boxer, was flying on an airplane when the pilot instructed everyone to fasten their seatbelts due to the turbulence. Everyone complied except Ali, who told the flight attendant, "Superman doesn't need any seatbelt." To which the attendant replied, "Superman doesn't need any airplane either." Some people go through life the same way, like superhumans who treat God like a seatbelt, like someone only needed by weaklings, until they come to that big crash at the end of life. Knowing God doesn't mean you'll never crash, but it does mean he'll be with you when you land. This is David Jeremiah, encouraging you to get on the road to new life. Discover the safety of God's presence on Route 66.
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3: 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You are

Wow. What a powerful name it is. The name of Jesus. I'm so happy that you're here. This is K-Wave, your home for worship and the word on the weekends. And whatever you are holding in your heart right now that is heavy for yourself, for your children, I want to let you know something. We're going to talk about it today. You know, we're going to pray. The mighty name of Jesus, worship. He loves us. He loves our children more than we do. But we're going to believe his promises because he's so good and he's powerful.

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Kate here. And oh my gosh, we're going to be doing some praying today. Anyone need prayer besides myself? Give me a jingle. 714-828-1079. Have you got a prodigal? Do you need finances? How you doing? 714-828-1079.

out a pretty song? Ezra Worship Initiative. Jesus, the Servant King. Wow, that is so appropriately titled. Hey, good morning. You've got K-Wave, your home for worship and the Word, especially on the weekends. K-Wave 107.9, Cape Manor with you. We also heard Scott Cunningham, Nations, Citizens Only, Jesus. And standing by, we've got Chris Tomlin, Doxia, and All Cued Up is Benjamin William Hastings and a song called Abandon. And I was listening to the lyrics, and this came out a couple years ago, and the song is about surrendering and trusting God. Now, I'm going to open up my heart right now to you, and I'm only doing this not to bring attention to myself, but because to relate, because I know we all have one. We've got adult children. We're so proud of them. And sometimes they make right choices, and sometimes they don't. And sometimes, I'm going to say that they make those choices out of pain because something happened to them at an early age. In my son's case, he was sexually abused by a step-parent's uncle. I don't know. It was when he was 7 years old, and took him down some drugs and alcohol problems, and he nearly died 2 years ago. And I thank the good Lord that he's alive, but he is not thriving. So my heart hurts. Do you have an adult child, a spouse, a friend, a neighbor? Maybe it's yourself. And what I want to say right now is that don't give in to the lies of the enemy that says, oh, Kate, you don't understand. It's been years, and I'm just so tired of the craziness, the chaos, the cycle, the stealing, the lying. I've got good news for you. We're going to put them up on that altar right now. You can just name the name right now and say, Lord, your word says in Proverbs 3, 5, and 6, trust the Lord with all your heart. Lean not on your own understanding. In all your ways, acknowledge him. That's God. He will direct your path. We as parents need wisdom. What to say, what not to say, what not to give, and who to point to, and to trust. We trust our Lord that he loves those loved ones more than we do. And we pray without ceasing. Song is Abandon. We surrender these loved ones to you in Jesus' name.

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You know, I'm hankering for people to call in with praise reports about answered prayers. Come on. We need to be encouraged. 714-828-1079 is the number. 714-828-1079.

0: That's Sherry Young. We're on K-Wave 107.9, your home for worship and the word on the weekends. Kate here, and remember I called? I said, call in if you've got a praise report. Call in if you have a prayer request. Call in if you just want to talk. The studio line is 714-828-1079. And on the line we have Ruby. Ruby, good morning.
1: Hey, Kate, good morning to you.
0: Now, why are you up so early today?
1: Hi, I'm just listening to you on the radio. I just woke up about 15 minutes ago, listening to the music, and that's the way I start my Sunday morning.
0: God bless you. Now, you were telling me about a prayer group, and I wanted you to share with our listeners how powerful that is to meet and to come into agreement.
1: Oh, yes. I belong to a Bible study group of women. We're mostly seniors, but there's some young women as well. And we meet once a week, and we have our Bible study. And at the end of our Bible study, we connect with each other, and we always ask for prayer requests, what they need, what's heavy on their hearts. And we share with one another, pray for one another, lift each other up before the Lord. And I'm just amazed at how good God is and how he answers prayers.
0: Man.
1: It's just a blessing. It's a confidential group of women. When we pray for one another, we don't share that information. But
0: they answer. I have a home. Thank you, Ruby. It's

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Stay with us. I got a great story about the Lord speaking to me coming up next. After this song. Leland, oh, love you. It's on the moon.

0: Do you love that song? Leland, Love is on the Move. It will find you. It will find you. K-Wave 107.9, Kate here. It is Weekend Praise coming up in the next hour. Do you know we have 2 more hours? 2 hours and 5 minutes. I count every minute. Such a joy to be with you. Zach Williams coming up. John Mark McMillan, Hillsong. Coming up next is Mustard Seed Faith. Ruby, thank you for calling. Bob called yesterday going to a men's Bible study. Ruby calls this morning saying that she's just bragging on her women's Bible study and they pray. And it's so encouraging. We need one another. You guys, get in a group. I know it's summer and we all kind of relaxed a little bit. Never stop praying. You know why? The enemy of our soul, he doesn't take a vacation. Oh, yeah. He's always attacking us, but greater is he that's in us than he that's in the world. Now, I told you I was going to tell you a story about God speaking to me. This is a theme with me. That's why I have a radio show and a podcast called He Speaks with Kate, because the Lord told me a couple decades ago, Kate, you can't speak until I speak to you. That's why I have an hour with God before I even come into the radio station, because I have nothing to give unless I am filled in his word and with his Holy Spirit. Well, a while ago, after a divorce, oh, there's someone on the line. Good morning. Hey, let's see who this is. Da, da, da, da. Hi, can I put you on the air?
1: Oh, yeah, sure. You can go ahead and do that.
0: You know what? I want you, well, guess what? Have you got a praise report, a prayer request? Are you just calling in to say hi?
1: No, I got a prayer request.
0: Okay, well, guess what we're going to do? I'm going to pray with you privately because we use scripture and sometimes I pray long. I want you to hear this story, though, because this is God speaking to Kate decades ago. Went through a divorce. It was not my choice. 3 children, single mom, and I'm selling plastic, little Ziploc bags, okay? And I just was crying out to the Lord, just saying, oh, man, Lord, this is... I'm good at sales, but I'm not very organized. And I just, Lord, I need another job. I was in the Word of God reading an Exodus about Moses and the burning bush. This is a true story. And when I got to the part about Moses saw the burning bush, I want you to visualize this. And he goes, wow, I'm going to like leave. I'm going to leave what I'm doing. And I'm going to get a closer look at this burning bush. I want you to visualize that. Okay. And the text, just, Lord, I need another job. I was in the Word of God reading an Exodus about Moses and the burning bush. This is a true story. And when I got to the part about Moses saw the burning bush, I want you to visualize this. And he goes, wow, I'm going to like leave. I'm going to leave what I'm doing. And I'm going to get a closer look at this burning bush. I want you to visualize that. Okay. And the text says, when God saw,

Moses turned aside. This is so powerful. That's when God spoke to Moses and gave him his calling. And the Lord spoke to me, little old Kate, and said, Kate, I want you to turn aside. Basically, quit your job. As in, Lord, you don't understand. I have bills to pay. You know what I did? I went into my boss. I said, the Lord spoke to me, and I got to quit this job. And he goes, wow, all right. I quit that job, and the Lord carried me. I had a dog boarding business, and he supported me for about 15 more years so I can raise those three kids, and did not do without at all. So I wanted to encourage you. This is what I want you to do. Ask God, listen, and to trust him. Okay? Mustard seed faith on K-Wave.

He is worthy. He is worthy of all of our praise, not only on a Sunday. He is worthy. You are tuned in to K-Wave Weekend Praise, 107.9 K-Wave. Kate here just got off the phone with Brian, praying for DJ, praying for a miracle. You do not know how many people call me back with answered prayers. 714-828-1079 is the number to call. Thank you.

Not a great song. John Mark McMillan for your Sunday morning. Love with a Crown. Hey, you guys, just in case you do not know what's happening on K-Wave on the weekends, man, we've been doing this for a few months. Worship and the Word every single weekend. Kate with you. It's such a delight to be here. I happen to, you know, there's certain favorites that I have. I love 10th Avenue North. I love Mike Donahue. Joshua. This is called Yeshua, Friend of Sinners on K-Wave. We'll be right back.

0: He does. He makes up for those wasted time, our choices, whatever has happened to us. He's so good. That's Unspoken on K-Wave 107.9, your home for worship and the word on the weekends. Wasted Time, Yeshua, Mike Donahue. John Mark McMillan did Love with a Crown. Josh Carroll's also in there with Pilot Me. Coming up, Zach Williams. We've got Toby Mack, Matt Carney, and on the phone line with me, a K-Wave listener. Sherry, good morning, darling.
1: This is Sean Jant in Laguna Niguel.
0: Yeah, well, guess what? You don't have to say your last name because, you know, we've got wonderful K-Wave listeners. But, you know, every once in a while, you just can't trust everybody with what do I want to call it? Yeah, looking you up. Now, I know you had a prayer. You had a request for a song. And it's a good one, too.
1: My Testimony. It's all about me.
0: It's Tarion. That's a good song. Hey, I want you to hold on the line because guess what? Man, that's a good song. Kate, you got to find that for her. Thank you for calling in 714-828-1079. I wanted to pause for just a second and talk about that song we just heard about wasted time. Okay? Sometimes we think that we just missed our boat, right? The ship has sailed. We're too old. We didn't get that degree. We didn't get that promotion. I don't know. Fill in the blank. And I want to tell you something. It's never too late. So if you've got a dream, if you want to write that book, you want to go back to school, if you want to be an influencer, fill in the blank. Do it. That's what I want to be your biggest cheerleader. First of all, ask God, see if it's within his will, because sometimes he's got something better planned for you. But guess what? You're not too old.
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I love that. You know, we took the long way home, and he waits for us. That's Zach Williams for your Sunday morning on K-Wave 107.9. You're home for worship and the word on the weekend. You know, when Toby Mac's son died suddenly, his faith was shaken. And you know, he got in the word of God.

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1: 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Hey, this is going out to Cynthia in Paris. She just loves praise and worship on K-Wave.

0: Thank you, Jesus. Phil Wickham for your Sunday morning. Glory, glory. And we've got Williams on the phone line this morning, 714-828-1079. And somebody else is calling, too. I'll be right with you. Yeah, if the line's busy, you just call back, 714-828-1079. William, at 3:30, were you up this morning at that hour?
1: Yes, I was awake. I was awake at that time.
0: Do you know that Kate Manor from K-Wave was praying for you at that time? I was on my quiet time. I was praying for you. I said, Lord, haven't heard from William for a while. And Lord, I would just really love to hear him today. And looky, looky what we have here. You called up 714-828-1079. What's going on?
1: Well, I really appreciate all your prayers, man. Mm-hmm. I love listening to your show, and mm-hmm. you sound like you are really serious about your spiritual life, and that's what I appreciate too.
0: Yeah, William, I want to let you know. Do you mind if I let our listeners know that you, right now, as it stands, are not a fully committed Christian? You're waiting.
1: Yeah, well, I agree with the first part.
0: Well, I
1: agree with that part.
0: Well, guess what? I first off want to say thank you for just being so honest. Because, you know, it's not easy being a Christian. And I just want to let you know that we're all praying for you, William. Because we love you.

just love Liz's advice. Soulful, filled with the Holy Spirit. Entrance is the name of that one for your Sunday morning on K-Way Weekend Praise. Kate hanging out with you. Ben Fuller coming up. But first, oh, it's been so long since I've heard this song. Oh, man. It's Falling Giants. And this song is simply entitled Arise.

That's what he does. He turns it around. That's Ben Fuller for your Sunday morning on K-Wave Weekend Praise. 107.9, your home for worship and the word on the weekends. We're still doing that, sharing life, delivering truth, giving hope. We're still doing that. Oh my gosh, you guys, I have so much to tell you. Felling Giants Arise, Liz Weiss Entrance, Standing By Sarah Groves When It Was Over. Oh, you guys, please don't go anywhere. We've got Mosaic Big Tent Revival. Next hour, I've got Steadfast, one of my favorite songs. Just got off the phone. I can't share too many details, but all I can tell you is a wonderful, wonderful, beautiful gal called up, and just at the end of her wits, she's just desperate. And we prayed. And you know something, that song we just heard, Turn It Around, I told her by the time we got off the prayer, by the time we were all done, I said, take a deep breath, because you called up a radio station, K-Wave 107.9, and you prayed with a perfect stranger named Kate. And I guarantee you that if you renew your mind with the truth of who God made you to be, your life will change. That's what he does. We're all sinners saved by grace. We're all in this together. You've got Sarah Groves now, When It Was Over.

That'll wake you up on a Sunday morning, Jeremy Camp, Reckless. You're listening to K-Wave Weekend Praise. This next song I want you to listen to very carefully. It's Mosaic Tremble, and the lyrics go, "You make the darkness tremble. Jesus, Jesus, you silence fear."

That's Smithfield for your Sunday morning on K-Wave. Thank you for tuning in. And if you want to make God happy, I know what makes him happy. Just praising him. So guess what? I know I don't have a good voice either, but guess what? Sing it loud. Tim Hughes, beautiful one.

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Kate with you on this Sunday morning. Morning low clouds. It's going to be a sunny, hot day today. You guys, we got a song coming up next, and I have to remind you, okay? You are not loved because you're worthy. I know it hurts. You're loved because he's good.

0: good.
1: I want you to let that sink in. Yeah, it's not because how great we are. It's just God is so good. I think we just need to thank him. Let's just pause right now to say, Lord, thank you so much. We've been trying so much in our own strength for you to just like us so much. You know, look at, did you see I went to church? I read my Bible. I even did a prayer. I didn't get mad at my neighbor. Now can you love me? You know, something is not based on anything saved by grace, through faith, alone, not of our works. You know what we would do. I know I would do. It's like, look at how good I am. It's just because he's good. Okay, you're listening to K-Wave Weekend Praise 107.9, your home for worship and the word on the weekends. Kate here. That's Matthew West, by the way. John Foreman did The Cure for Pain. And what else did we hear? Phil, Tim Hughes, beautiful one. That's an anointed song. Kate, what's coming up? I'm so glad you asked. We've got Chelsea Moon, Before the Throne. Haven't heard that for a while. And Bodhi, Heaven Knows. That's coming up next.
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Kate here, Steadfast, Sandra McCracken on the way, Jeremy Camp. But right now, it's such a beautiful song, Chelsea Moon, Before the Throne. Don't forget, at 8 o'clock, we do have your Sunday service, Pacific Hills, Calvary Chapel, Pacific Hills, right here on K-Wave.

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If you are going to have one song stuck in your head for 48 hours, may it be this one. He's dead.

Can She Sing? That's Jamie McDonald for your Sunday on K-Wave 107.9. Hey, Sharon, hope you're still listening. Tarion is coming up. But first, it's Heritage. Beautiful song, one of my favorites, Sanctuary.

beautiful song to start our day with, although we've been up for hours. Tarion and Testimony. Yes, we all have a story. Living, breathing, walking testimony. K-Wave 107.9, your home for worship and the word on the weekends. Kate here. Also heard Heritage Sanctuary, Jamie McDonald. We left that in the river. Standing by, we've got Citizens on, also Phil Wickham. I want to pause for a second here. It's going to be a beautiful day today. Okay, already the sun's out. Careful if you're going to the beach. I know you're going to church. Invite somebody. It's not too late. Please pray for your pastor and your leaders and your worship leaders. Pray for everybody. And this is, oh, thank you, Lord, for reminding me. The Lord told me this. Don't wear a mask to church today. If you've got something going on in your life, you know, don't have to plaster that smile all over your face. Go find somebody and say, I need prayer. You know, I'm real careful who prays for me. I like it when you've got a prayer team and they say, hey, come up after the service and ask for prayer. Humble yourself and please go up and ask for prayer. All right. So let's talk about the living, breathing testimony. How many years ago was it that Pastor Brian Brodesen, maybe like four now, he said, hey, everyone's putting pictures of their food up on Instagram. Why don't you put the camera on yourself and give a 3-minute, 4-minute testimony of what God has done in your life? And you know what? I did it. I thought I'm going to do it. Yeah. I said, you know, I made a lot of money, made a lot of bad decisions, and God met me and he changed my life. Was my life perfect afterwards? No, but I had the peace that surpasses all understanding. Hey, and I was thinking, if you want to see that testimony from Kate, you can go to grateful_Katie and you can watch it for yourself. That's grateful_KATY. And I'd love you to see it, because if we all did that and we shared what God has done in our life, wow, the world would be a better place. More people would come to faith because we're real and honest about our story.

0: grace, we're saved. K-Way 107.9 Citizens Made Alive. And on the phone line, we've got Vicky. She called me last week. And Vicky, you still there?
1: Yes, I'm here.
0: So tell me, you used to listen to 91X down in San Diego?
1: Well, I listened to K-Rock first. Oh. I remember you from K-Rock and a little bit on 91X, but mostly K-Rock.
0: Okay.
1: And I was telling Katie, listeners, that I know that name came Manor. And here she is on a Christian radio station. Fast forward, mm-hmm. and I was raised in a Christian home. I went away, I partied.
0: Yep, yep, yep.
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0: Well, guess what? By His grace, we are saved. Want to let you know, thank you, Vicky, for calling in. Coming up after this song, the top of the hour, it is Pacific Hills Calvary Chapel sermon right here for your Sunday morning. Thank you for tuning in to K-Wave Weekend Praise.

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1: We just want to lift our voices and worship you today and just give you all the praise that you deserve, Lord. In Jesus' name, amen.

Amen. Well, thank you to Danny for leading us in worship today and joining us. Danny, your solo worship album, too, is probably my favorite worship album of all time. So I love getting to worship with you. We all love it and appreciate it. So good morning and welcome to church. If you're out on the patio, good morning. Enjoying the sunshine out there or online or on the radio, wherever you're at. We are so glad you can be with us. Hopefully you're not out in the heat. I was out in Norco yesterday, lovely Norco. I think I tell you this every few weeks with my kids playing soccer, and it was 102 degrees. Plus, my son was on the turf. This is at 3:45 in the afternoon. He was on the turf, and he said literally the guy next to him, his cleats started melting on the turf. And so thank God for cooler mornings like this and air conditioning. And wherever you're at, we hope you're doing well. But welcome. And I'm here to tell you about a few announcements going on. First of all, let you know our Together service is back this month. And so if you missed out on a good meal and a good time together last month because we had VBS going on, don't worry. Get your fork and spoon ready. We're back this month. We've got Mexican food coming. We'll have a great meal here on the final Wednesday of the month. That's August 26th. We're here in the church at 6 p.m. You can mark your calendars. We have a great Mexican food meal. Pastor Dave will be sharing a message. We have communion. We have worship. It's just a great, great time. So would love for you guys to mark that and join us. Secondly, coming up, we have in about a month from now, our women's study will begin in the fall here, late summer, fall. They're going into a study on King David called Beautifully Broken. And ladies, that'll be on Thursdays from September 15th all the way to November 5th. They'll have a Thursday. They'll also have a Monday evening option if you would like to join that. You can go online and sign up on our website. 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And wanted to tell you about one more resource we have on our website. It's for those interested in getting baptized. 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And it's just a little quick info form. We don't take your social security. We don't take your, you know, credit card or anything like that. It's just a little name, phone number, email thing that lets us know you want to get baptized. And we would love to just set that up if that's something you would like to do. We don't make you go through classes and jump through hoops to get baptized here. We just want to know that there's people interested in getting baptized, and we can schedule that at a Together or at Pastor Dave or my house, whoever you want to get baptized with. And so would love for you guys, if you're interested in getting baptized, to click on that on the website and register. Or you can just talk to one of us pastors if you're ever interested in getting baptized too. Well, with that said, if you'll please stand, we are reading our scripture reading this morning in Psalm 119. As part of our worship here, we love to just look at God's word and the Psalms. And Psalm 119 is the longest chapter in the Bible, 176 verses. And so we're not going to do all of that this morning, but we're going to go right to the heart of it in verses 105 to 112, where the psalmists focus on how God's word provides light to our life and direction when we're in dark times. And so it's a great pause for us during worship as we sing to reflect back on what God's written. So I'll read the odd verses if you can read the even verses with me. Verse 105, your word is a lamp to my feet and a light to my path. I am afflicted very much. Revive me, O Lord, according to your word. My life is continually in my hand, yet I do not forget your law. Your testimonies I have taken as a heritage forever. They are the rejoicing of my heart. Let's pray. Lord, we are so thankful for the direction you give us in our lives, how you give your word, and it's something we can trust, how we know that when you speak, Lord, we can hold on to that, that we could stand on what you say. And that's what we're here today to do, Lord, to hear from you, to hear what you're speaking to us, to have you guide us, give us light into our path. And so, Lord, we pray for the day that you would give us clarity, direction,
that in those areas of life where we need guidance, you would be speaking. That even in those things maybe, Lord, we're comfortable with, we don't even see that we need help, Lord, that you would shine a light and you would lead us and guide us in new ways. And so, Lord, we're thankful for the fact that you're always leading us and guiding us, taking care of us, looking out for us. We pray you continue to do so this morning as we sing out and worship you, as we look at your word together. And, Lord, continue to guide. In Jesus' name we pray. Amen. Well, you may be seated as we continue to worship together.

0: Lord, we just thank you that you are our strength, Lord, that you are the shield about us, Lord, the lifter of our head, that we could wake up in the morning, no matter what we feel like in the morning, and say, hallelujah, our God reigns, and that we could run with that, Lord. And that's what we want to do, Lord. We want to walk with you, Lord, talk with you, and hear what you have to say to us today. And we're just thankful for your word today, that you're going to strengthen our faith, because faith comes by hearing and hearing the word. And we're grateful for that, Lord. And we look forward to what you have for us. In Jesus' name, amen.
1: As a way of taking the truth and just simply delivering it, and I love that. So I appreciate whenever we have an opportunity to have them here. Well, I was asked to mention, people keep asking about, hey, how's the building fund coming? We haven't made a big deal pushing for money, but in September, our loan comes due. It's okay, we're gonna be fine. But people ask, well, how much is left to pay off the balance, and it's like $300,000. But if you come to Together and we're serving top ramen, then you know we didn't get enough. But no, we'll be fine. But appreciate those of you who are supporting faithfully, and appreciate God who he's blessed us just ridiculously. And so we're grateful to him for that. Well, you can turn in your Bibles over to Ephesians chapter 4. We're halfway through the book of Ephesians. And if you've been with us in Ephesians 3, a couple weeks ago, we looked at this whole concept of mystery. As Paul is explaining to them that the truths of God, the truths of the gospel, are beyond just what easily you can lay out simply and logically, that God is bigger than a list of theological concepts, but that we are able to somehow be a part of the mystery, that experiencing the mystery of God is better than solving the mystery and understanding everything. And so he's getting us ready to realize, hey, this is more special than you generally will understand. And then last week, as Pastor Justin taught us on this prayer of Paul in the end of Ephesians 3, where he's praying that they'd be able to, you know, that Christ would be at home in our hearts, and that we'd be able to comprehend together, you know, the breadth and length and height and depth, to know the love of God that passes knowledge. You can know it, but you'll never really know it. You'll know glimpses, you'll understand pieces. And so Paul sets up this amazing level of connection that we have as Christians, as members of the body of Christ. Now, as we've come to chapter 4, he begins to further apply it, like here's how it looks like in your life. Most of Paul's letters, there are even numbered chapters, and the first three are primarily doctrinal, and the last three are primarily application. So now, for the rest of this book, he's going to be saying, how do you apply this mysterious faith? How do you apply these profound truths? What does it look like to really get to know God more? And so chapter 4, he lays it out, and really what he's going to talk about here in these verses that we look at today is the idea that your individual life has a calling, that your life has potential, that your life, you have a place where you are supposed to function at your optimal best. And so laying out, okay, understand who you are and what God wants to do in your life personally. You have great potential, not because of you, but because of him. He is so amazing that when you take this mysterious God and he lives within you, then all of a sudden, it's amazing what God can do in your life. And he just wants them to understand, you got to understand, your calling is greater than you think. Your potential is much greater than what you would think. When we think of potential, typically we think of it as, well, I never really lived up to what I thought I would be. Or in some cases, wow, you really went beyond. But potential is, here's the opportunity of what could be, and now to what degree are you actually connecting with that level of possibility of what your life could be? It's always sad. The easy ones are to see when people just don't reach their potential. When you look at somebody and go, wow, what could have been with that person? I think of, in the sports world, there are a lot of, you know, there's the Todd Marinoviches and Johnny Manziels and different people who are like, they were supposed to be great and they never quite got there. Len Bias was the number one draft choice in 1986 for the Boston Celtics. They had just won the championship. And everyone's like, what are they gonna be like with Len Bias and Larry Bird? And Len Bias, 2 days after he was drafted number one draft choice of the Boston Celtics, he died of a drug overdose. And you're like, ugh. But then you think about the music world, the so-called 27 Club, Jim Morrison, Jimi Hendrix, Janis Joplin, who, you know, ended up in, you know, so much brilliance. So much, Amy Winehouse is in there too. They all died at 27. And you go, guy, what could they have done? They were all amazingly gifted, cut off at the age of 27. And then you look at, you know, in the last couple months, I went and saw Bob Dylan performing in his 80s. This week we went and saw John Fogerty of Creedence Clearwater Revival, and he's like 81. And he can still play the guitar really well. His singing is pretty well. He looks pretty decent. And you think, what would Hendrix be doing right now if he had hung in there? What would Janis Joplin be turning out? And so when you look at potential, it's always, a lot of times it's like, well, the tragic element of what could you have done? But when we're thinking about our potential as children of God, as members of the church, we should not ever look backwards, because you don't have any potential in the rear. You know, you don't have any potential looking back. So potential is always about, what can I do now? And it's important for us to look at it that way, because if I think of, boy, you know, there's so much I could have done differently. Well, of course, with 20/20 hindsight, everyone could have done things a lot differently had they known the future, but you don't know the future. And it doesn't matter. You also don't realize that a lot of the things where you failed are what's qualified you to do what your potential is in the future. I've never really learned much from my successes, but I've learned greatly from my failures. But it's all about, potential is all about, here I am right now. I have X number of days, hours, whatever left of life. What can I do with it? And so Paul is here addressing these Ephesian Christians and letting them know, hey, look ahead. I want you to understand who you are, and I want you to understand the possibilities that exist when you see what God's calling is in your life, when you realize that he has something special, a special place for you and what you can be and what you can do. And so Ephesians chapter 4, he opens with, I therefore, the prisoner of the Lord. He didn't say, I'm a prisoner of Rome. I'm a prisoner of the Lord. Everywhere I am, this is where God has allowed me to be. And so I'm not gonna blame anybody else. This is who I am. But he said, I beseech you, I beg you, to walk worthy of the calling with which you're called. He goes, you've got to understand how much you're worth. You have to understand the potential that's wrapped up in who you are. And in order to see that, you need to understand you have a calling. God doesn't just call a handful of people to do something special. Like God goes, okay, I'm going to pick a few. Some of you, no way. But others of you, you. I think I'm going to call you. A lot of times we have this misunderstanding of, well, being called to ministry. Paul's making it clear. It's not just like people who are pastors who are called to ministry. Everyone has a calling. Everyone is worthy. Everyone has something to which God is offering you an opportunity in which to take your value that he has placed within you and make a difference with who you are. Not you trying to be somebody else, but you being the best version of you that you can be. And so he says, I want you to walk worthy of the calling to which you've been called. So there's this elevated sense of what could be in your life. And he said, I want you to realize that. I don't want you to squander the opportunity. So then he says, and this is kind of weird, here's how you'll live up to, here's how you'll be able to fulfill this high calling with all lowliness. That doesn't make sense. I mean, we would expect Tony Robbins to come in and go, you can do this, you can be great, you can be, we want a motivational speaker for an older generation, Zig Ziglar or somebody like that. So he's like, I want you to live up to your potential with lowliness. The word there, lowliness, is a word that literally means a reined in gut. You have your gut feelings, but hang on. Don't just go by what you feel. Don't just go by what you're, thinking in the moment. Reel it in order to live up to your potential. And with gentleness, don't be harsh. Don't be mean to people. Don't be reckless with the way that you interact with others. With long suffering, the word there literally in the Greek means breathing a long time, like you're getting worked up, but you're like, okay, keep breathing. Bearing with one another, lifting people up, carrying them, helping them along, putting up with people. See, you will never become who you could become if you can't get along with people. Because what God has called you to do, and Ephesians makes this abundantly clear, how do you fit in the body of Christ? There's nothing that you will do as a solo act that could compare to what you can do as a part of the church. And so that's where he's going with the whole rest of this book of Ephesians. Like, find where you fit in the church, and you'll find out who you are, and you'll see the best and most productive version of you. So if you're going to get along with others, it helps if you reel in your gut. It helps if you're gentle. It helps if you just keep breathing, putting up with each other in love, endeavoring, working hard to keep the unity of the Spirit in the bond of peace. So interesting. He says, the way for you to achieve everything that you can achieve is through humility, through love, through calming down, through not getting worked up all the time, through figuring out, how can I get along with others? For us, this kind of seems like, wow, that's counterproductive, because we think that if you want to be successful, you need to push really hard. You need to promote really big. Because if we look in our world, whether in the Christian world or the secular world, the people who have the highest regard from other people are those who are really effective at promoting themselves. So we think bigger must be better, and we've got to push and make this happen. And yet, by that standard, Jesus would have been an abject failure. Because when he was giving people what they wanted, you know, he served together to 5,000 people for free, then they're like, whoa, yeah, Jesus. And then when he started telling them the truth, they all bailed. And when he's finally arrested, they're all gone. They all left. And yet, that was, he said, for this I was born, and for this came I into the world. What you are called to be and to do, and what I'm called to be and to do, may be something that doesn't look like great success in the eyes of the world. But we are connected to a God who offers us an opportunity to be exactly who we are. And he goes, I'll use you together with others in an amazing way. But God uses us when we're connected. And again, I understand, certainly I'm an introvert by nature. And as a result, I'm like, I don't just get off on being around a lot of people. I love people, don't get me wrong. But at the same time, if somebody, I'm going in for this medical procedure this week, and they said, are you going to be okay laying there in an MRI for like an hour? And I'm like, are you kidding? That's heaven to me. I don't care what you do. Stick me in there and leave me alone. I'm good. But when it comes to what God wants to do in our lives, it's to take us out of who we are as a solo act and saying, you will never reach your potential until it's in connection with the body of Christ, when it's in connection with others. And what that takes isn't being big and bold and brash. What it takes is being humble, being willing to put up with people, being willing to look at others and go, well, they see it differently than I do, and it's okay. You think about Jesus' heart for the church as he was praying in his high priestly prayer in John 17. His whole emphasis is praying for his people and saying, Father, make them one. And yet, so often we look at what's happened and look at the Christian world, and it's like anything but one. It's like one. Everyone has their own. And it's okay. Because of this, I don't mind that there are churches that are different than ours. I don't mind that there are pastors who are different than me, who have a different perspective or whatever. The body of Christ as a whole needs a variety. That's what's going to reflect the variety that is within the Lord. But something powerful happens when I say, you know what? I love people who are different than I am. I can embrace them. I can appreciate their perspective. And so he's getting these guys set up for that understanding, because Jesus' vision for his church is that I'm going to take this incredible cross-section of different people, and I'm going to put you together. And what you do together is going to be greater than anything you could ever do individually. And so he goes, that's what the church is. And if you are going to reach your potential, then you better learn to put up with people who are different than you are. You better learn to, you know, dial it back. And you go, but why? It seems like churches are always fighting over everything. Yeah, sometimes, sadly, the church comes across as the place where we know the truth. And the more I shout it, the more you believe it. That's not the way Jesus was. That's not the way Paul was. It's certainly not what he's advocating here. That's the kind of arrogance that alienates people from others. We should always, yesterday I did a Q&A with the Seasoned Classics group, and I said, everything we say should also include with it, I could be wrong. I'm not saying that what I think is absolutely right and you have to believe it. You can believe whatever you want. That's okay with me. Churches can do things differently than I think church should be done. I'm not trying to make people be like my vision. I'm just trying to be faithful to who I am the best I can, but the church can be really powerful if we're okay with other churches doing things differently. That was his heart. But at the same time, that can be frustrating because you care about the church, you love the church, but he's going, no, to really become who you can be, you guys have to be loving. You can't be arrogant. You can't be, you know, spouting your opinions as if your opinion is God's opinion. I was thinking the other day about, and somebody had asked a question when I was on Pastor's Perspective about Eve, and why did it say that you know, she ate the fruit of the knowledge of good and evil? Why would the knowledge of good and evil be a bad thing? And it hit me even as the question came across the lines, like, and I said, no, Satan said, you're going to be like God, knowing good and evil. It's not just knowing good and evil, but it's thinking that your perspective is always right, that you are God. If anything describes sometimes the church and the way we come across is that I know what's right and I know what's wrong. I know what's good and I know what's evil. I can tell you what you're doing wrong. I can give you excuses as to why what I'm doing you may think is wrong, but really it's right. And we played that game. We think we're God. Paul didn't do that. And he said, if the church is going to be what it can be, you've got to work together. Not getting all the churches together, just being knocking off the arrogance that makes you think that you are more right than everyone else, and it makes you mad at people who disagree with you. So he's going, your potential lies in your level of humility, ultimately. And so then I'm never going to get through this. This is good stuff, though. But so trying to keep the unity of the Spirit. And then he explains why in verse 4. There is one body and one Spirit, just as you were called in one hope of your calling. He goes, here's what the bottom line is, okay? One church, one Spirit, one calling, ultimately. One Lord, one faith, one baptism, one God and Father of all, who is above all and through all and in you all. So he says, understand this, that the bottom line of what faith in Jesus Christ is, the bottom line of what being a Christian is like we all share these essential elements of Christianity. And so look at what holds us together. Don't divide over the things that we may disagree with. Don't think that, well, what kind of a Christian are you? Well, I'm a this and I'm a that. And it's like, no, how about emphasizing, praise God, what brings us together? Praise God of what those things that, yes, there's one Lord, one faith, one God and Father. We are all drawn together in the truth of the essence of what matters. It's not that we can't discuss other elements. It's not that we can't talk about whether, you know, when the rapture is going to come, or, you know, what's the meaning of the names of the disciples on the gates in heaven or whatever. But it's like, no, let's emphasize, if I am going to reach my potential and you are going to reach your potential, you've got to remember, here's what matters. Now, with all the other things, just dial it back a bit. Put up with people who see things differently than you do, so that we can be drawn together by those things that we know that are clearly the central elements of what it means to be a child of God, what it means to be a Christian. And so then he says, after going through all that, he says in verse 7, but to each one of us, grace was given according to the measure of Christ's gift. Now he's going to talk about what we call spiritual gifts, that there are things, there are truths that bind us together. There are other things that want to pull us apart. It takes specific effort, if you're going to live your life up to your potential, and part of it means you deal with people who see things differently than you do. You deal with people who have different gifts and talents than you do, or who like to do things in a different way. And you keep falling back on our central faith of what it is to be a Christian, but that takes humility. And then he goes, and now, even within the church, you all have different gifts. You all have different abilities. You can't value one gift above another. A gift is just what makes you unique. And he, in all the passages on the spiritual gifts here in Ephesians 4 and 1 Corinthians 12 through 14 and Romans as well, you have a list of a few gifts, but none of the lists are the same. So the implication is there are a lot of gifts. Abilities that God gives you specifically to play your part within the body of Christ, and realize your gift is different than someone else's. And even if you have a gift of teaching, someone else could have a gift of teaching that's a lot different than yours. Are you okay with that? Because if you are, then you can finally reach your potential. You can finally become who God wants you to be. And so now this is kind of a weird passage, which we don't really have time to go into it deeply, but he says, therefore, he says, when he ascended on high, he led captivity captive and gave gifts to men. He's quoting Psalm 68, 18. Now, right away, it says, now in verse 9, now this he ascended, what does it mean? But that he also first descended into the lower parts of the earth. He who descended is also the one who ascended far above all the heavens, that he might fill all things. Now, this passage, people are like, whoa, what's... And there are people who believe that what he's saying... Now, first of all, what makes it tricky is if you look back at Psalm 68, he's really misquoting what is said in Psalm 68. Psalm 68 is a whole different context, where it says he gave gifts to men, in Psalm 68 it says he received gifts from men. So he's using this statement as an illustration, but what he's emphasizing is ascension. He ascended. And so then he says he couldn't ascend if he hadn't at one point descended. And, you know, it's like the elevator goes both ways. Now, there are people who have taken this passage and they think that they tie it in with some other obscure verses and think that it's talking about Jesus had to descend into Abraham's bosom and preach and all. That doesn't fit what he's saying here. What he's saying here is the reason he could ascend is because he had descended. He came from heaven. He goes back to heaven, but he was willing to come down to earth. And when he did, he gave gifts to people so that we could do the work that he came to do. So there are different opinions about the interpretation of the scripture, but that's my best take on it. I could be wrong, but it's just, I was explaining to the people yesterday, if there are two or three possible interpretations of a passage of scripture, I generally try not to go with the kookiest sounding one. So to me, his point is, do you understand that Jesus came down, and as a result, then ultimately he gifted us so that he could go up, so that we could someday do the work that he has called us to do and learn ourselves to descend, to come and connect with people in a meaningful way and know that we will one day ascend when our job is finished. So to me, that seems pretty clear. But the point is, he then, in verse 11, himself gave some to be apostles. Apostles just means someone who is sent with a message. It could apply to a lot of different roles. Some prophets. They're able to speak forth God's word. Some evangelists, they're really good at declaring the good news and approaching people for the first time. and some pastors who he talks about what they do, and some teachers for the equipping of the saints, for the work of ministry, for the edifying of the body of Christ, until we all come to the unity of the faith and of the knowledge of the Son of God, to a perfect or mature person, to the measure of the stature of the fullness of Christ. And so he goes on and says, we need to quit being like little kids, tossed around with every wind of doctrine, trickery of men. You're always worrying about nitpicking stuff, cunning craftiness of deceitful plotting, but speaking the truth, verse 15, in love, we may grow up in all things into him who is the head, Christ, from whom the whole body, joined and knit together by what every joint supplies, according to the effective working by which every part does its share, causes growth of the body for the edifying of itself in love. So his picture here is, listen, he goes, you're not going to fulfill God's calling in your life. You will never reach your potential unless you can understand this. You got to dial back you. You can't be so arrogant and annoying. You need to be loving and respectful and be okay with people not agreeing with you. And then ultimately, you will find what gifts God has given you. Maybe you have a gift of communicating with people personally. Maybe you have a gift of being able to really put things into cohesive language and put it on the internet. Maybe you have a way of being an encouragement to people who are around. Maybe your gift is that when you come to church, you're gonna make somebody feel like, wow, I'm really glad I came today. That person really made me feel special. And again, there isn't one gift that's above another. It's about everyone. How can we humble ourselves enough to realize, where can I make a contribution to the work of Jesus Christ in this world, in my world, and here? Not to be in a negative way, but to actually realize that I enjoy being around people who are different than I am because I see a bigger picture. I understand more what they are doing. I don't want to just keep saying the same old stuff to the same old people. But God gave each of us individually gifts. And he says, ultimately, you need to learn to speak the truth in love. But, you know, there are all kinds of kooky stuff that goes around. But the object is, till we come to the unity of the Spirit. It's not coming to the unity of us all believing exactly the same thing about everything. It's about the unity of the Spirit. A part of that is that I'm like, you have gifts that God has given you. I want to encourage you to be the best version of yourself that you can be. I don't want you to be like me. I don't even want, I'm glad that there are churches that do things totally different than we do. For one thing, it keeps people who want that, gives them someplace to be other than here. But at the same time, it's like, I can just go, there are all, a part of that is that I'm like, you have gifts that God has given you. I want to encourage you to be the best version of yourself that you can be. I don't want you to be like me. I don't even want, I'm glad that there are churches that do things totally different than we do. For one thing, it keeps people who want that, gives them someplace to be other than here. But at the same time, it's like, I can just go, there are all kinds

faith is, you know, the one Lord, one faith, one baptism. There's a unity that can be there that comes not from saying, if you act like me, if you think what I think, then we're together. We go, no, I want you to do what God wants you to do. I want you to follow him. I would rather have you think God is calling you to do something and it's really not God than for you to do something because I told you that that's something you should be doing. That, oh, you should be giving to this or you should be exercising that or you need to come and we'll help you to become more this way. We're not behavior modification experts. The body of Christ, it's an amazing mystery because it's so different. Everyone is different within the body of Christ. But Paul understood, as he's laying this out, the one thing that will block what God wants to do in your life as a Christian is your ego, your dogmatism, your arrogance. It's like humility is, didn't you see? Look at Jesus. And do you want to be like him? Because if you do, you'll be amazed at the ways that God works and ways that surprise you. In the things that he is able to do among us, if each of us can just try to be who God is calling us to be. And it seems so simple, but always the barrier to each of us really hitting our potential is going to be our pride, is going to be because we think I know best. And people should be more like me. The world would be so great if everyone was like me. Boom, that doesn't work. That's not the world that God created. It's not the church that he desires either. He loves variety. And he wants us to go, man, when it comes down to it, I'm sure of a few things. Jesus is God. He died for my sins. He rose from the dead. I've put my faith in him. I'm trusting in him forever. The other stuff, we can have fun with it. We can speculate about it. We can even argue or debate certain points. But let's make sure that we're doing it as a body. Make sure that we're doing it as, wow, everyone who names the name of Jesus believes that he died and rose again and loves us. They're my brothers and sisters. I want to be a part of them. Even if we have different jobs, we have different gifts. Everyone has unique gifts. Humility will allow you to discover who you really are. You'll find your identity and you'll meet your potential. If you try to push yourself to be something that you aren't, it just becomes frustrating. Always think of Pink Floyd had a song called Wish You Were Here, and they wrote it about Sid Barrett, a guy who was originally in Pink Floyd, and he decided he didn't want to just be one guy in the group. He thought he wasn't important enough in Pink Floyd, and it's right before Pink Floyd really exploded. So Sid Barrett decided to go out on his own. He never amounted to much of anything, and he had a lot of drug problems and things like that. But the song Wish You Were Here was the guys in the band just going, I wish you had hung around. You know, how I wish you were here. And, you know, we're just lost souls swimming in a fishbowl. But he said, did you exchange a walk-on part in the war for a lead role in a cage? How tragic that ultimately a guy who could have been, yeah, he thought his part wasn't important enough in the band, but he could have experienced all of that success. And instead, he was the main guy in a cage. I think we all need to consider that reality. What trade-offs are you making? Do you really think that by you just doing your own thing, that elevates you? Or do you realize that what you do in the band, what you do with others, yes, it might be a walk-on part, but at least you're in the war.
You want to be the main person in a cage? Do you want to be your own? Everything is just about.

about you? Or do you want to learn to get along with people who are different than you are so that you can be a part of something that's amazing? And that's Paul's heart here in Ephesians chapter 4. And we're going to see it as we go on through the rest of this book. It's like, man, if you guys could just get rid of your pride, humble yourselves, you'd realize you could be a part of something that's unbelievable and amazing and mysterious and unexplainable. And that's what he has for us. But it takes the humility to be able to go, okay, I'll do this little part. I'll play this little role. This door is open for me. I'll do that. I don't need to be the main person. I don't need to catch my own vision. I don't want my own vision. I want God's vision. When that happens, the potential is amazing. You'll be a part of things that are more amazing than anything that you could ever do on your own. As the DeMazes were down from Idaho this weekend, and Ellie DeMaze, who they used to go to our church, she's 8.5 years old now, and I had the privilege of baptizing her father, Corby, when he was a kid at Corona Del Mar. And so their daughter, Ellie, who was born like 3.5 months premature, I remember being in the hospital looking at her, just praying. And now here she is, this beautiful, wonderful little 8-year-old girl. And she wanted me to baptize her at Corona Del Mar, where her dad was baptized. And so I had the privilege of going down and doing that. But as I'm like watching that and experiencing that, I'm like going, you know, here I am at a place where I used to just be one of the 12 pastors out here dunking people. Basically, most of the rest of us pastors, when Chuck was there, people came to be baptized by Chuck, but then I was the express line. Like, okay, I'm sure Corby probably looked at the long line for Chuck, and he's like, oh, there's Dave, yeah, and let me baptize him. But it's like, I look at that, and I think, and I reflect on that, and I go, am I ever going to be able to say, when did I really hit my potential? What are the moments of my life that I treasure? And quite often, they're where you're just doing some minor thing and feeling like you're a part of something that's really significant. That's what I want to do for the rest of my life. And that's what I long for you as well, to figure out, man, the body of Christ is amazing. You can be yourself. You can be exactly who God made you and find a place in the body where your gifts can be used and you can just go, whoa, I'm a part of something that doesn't depend on me. It's bigger than I am, but I'm so privileged to experience just being a part of the body of Christ. The only thing that will stand in your way is your ego, is your arrogance, is your sense of, I know what's right and I know what's wrong. I'm like God. I can tell you what's right and wrong. And it's always funny, even in the Q&A thing where there, if you say, well, I'm not sure, there's always somebody who goes, well, I'm sure. Let me tell you. And I go, I didn't say I don't know 10 times more than you do. I said I know enough to know what I don't know. And ultimately, it's that sense of what we don't know that gives us the privilege of representing Jesus in a special way in this world, to being, I'm not the church, but I'm a little part of the church, and I'm so privileged for that. Let's pray. Lord, thank you for thinking that it would be really funny to use people who are messed up like us to represent you. I know we give you chuckles when you see what we think about ourselves and what you know about us. And yet, the beauty of the church, when we can dial back our ego and just be who we are, is a greater miracle than if you just picked the best and brightest. You just recruited
the most talented and the most intelligent to do what you do. Thank you. Lord, I pray that everyone listening would have a, would at least be tempted to believe the scripture, that they have a really special role, that they have potential, that they have a calling. And it's all about being a part of something. Help us to dial back our egos enough to connect with people who are different than we are, to discover the beauty and the wonder of the church. And we thank you in Jesus' name. Amen. Well, let's stand. Justin's going to give me a hard time for going 10 minutes over. But there you go. I'll see what I can cut out the second service. You guys got the whole deal. But if you'd like some prayer today, there are people whose role within the body of Christ primarily is just to go, I'm here for you. I'll listen to what you got going on, and I'll agree with you in prayer and lift it up to the Father. And that's an important role. It's not any more important than any other role in the body. But if you're just wondering, who am I? What is God wanting to do in my life? You can come on down and they'll pray for you, that God will begin to reveal to you your uniqueness and your potential, and to be able to discover that and know who you really are. And so if you'd like prayer, or you're just not even sure that you're a part of what God is doing, you're not sure that you've even received Jesus, they'd love to lead you in a prayer where your life could start over today. But otherwise, I would encourage you to reflect a little bit this week on what is my unique calling, and in what ways can I see how I can fit with people who are different than I am, and that together we can work miracles. And I'm just so grateful as I look around the room and see so many of you, each of you with different roles that you play and different ways in which you support the work of the Lord and ministering to people. And you guys are a beautiful picture to me of what Paul's talking about here in Ephesians 4. And I'm just grateful to be a part of all that with you. The Lord bless you and keep thee. The Lord make his face to shine upon thee and be gracious.

0: 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God bless you.
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0: 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Coming up in just a little bit, we will hear the 8:30 service from Maranatha Chapel in San Diego in its entirety. Pastor Daniel Bentley is going to have a message for us called Famous in Heaven. 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
3: Hello and welcome to the Sunday morning service from Maranatha Chapel in San Diego. 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
4: We're going to read a passage from Revelation chapter 5, verse 11 through 12. This is the word of John. Then I looked, and I heard a voice of many angels around the throne, the living creatures and the elders, and the number of them were 10,000 times 10,000, and thousands of thousands, saying with a loud voice, "Worthy is the Lamb who was slain to receive power and riches and wisdom and strength and honor and glory and blessing." Let's pray. Oh, Jesus, you are worthy. You are worthy of all honor, of all adoration, all praise. Lord, I thank you that you allow us to enter into your presence, to run boldly before the throne of grace in time of need. And Lord, we need you now. Jesus, we need you to fill us with your spirit. Lord, come and have your way in this place this morning. Lord, help us, Holy Spirit, to see Jesus, to fix our eyes on the one who is worthy of our attention, who is worthy of our devotion, Jesus. May you be honored and glorified as we sing to you, Jesus. We love you, we praise you. In Jesus' name we pray. Amen. Let's worship him.

0: your holy name. 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Amen. What a sweet time in the Lord's presence together. Before you are seated, why don't you maybe fellowship with those that you've been worshiping with?
1: Good morning, everyone. Good morning. We have an incredible morning for you guys of worship. But first, I have the privilege of inviting John and Shalom up onto stage for a baby dedication. It seems like only yesterday I was officiating their wedding, doing premarital. But it was 3 years ago, and now we get to pray over this dapper little man named Theodore Petrosian. Come here, buddy.
2: Oh, yeah. Oh, yeah.
1: Look at you. Oh, get a good look at him, everyone. Where's the camera? You want to look right there? Over that way? Theodore was born October 15th, and he's going to be one in just a couple of months. Would you guys join us in praying over him and God's blessing upon this man? Come on closer, guys. Come on up here. Lord God, we are so loved by you, and this little boy is loved by you. Lord God, you have been preparing a family for him. Lord God, you have been drawing his parents into relationship with you so that he can be raised in a home that is filled with your presence. Lord God, he gets to come and he gets to worship you in a nursery, Lord God. And we pray, Lord, that you would grow him into a man who follows hard after you. Grow him up to be someone who gives his heart and his passions to you. Grow him into someone who has courage to say yes to everything that you call him into, Lord God. Fill him with your presence. Anoint him and let him be a blessing to these parents, to his grandparents, Lord God, and to the body of Christ around him. Lord, fill him up, we pray in Jesus' name. Amen. Amen. All right. A little certificate and a blanket for you guys. And you guys can look at the screen, and I'm just going to help walk him off the stage.

0: My name is Quinn, and welcome to The Latest, your weekly snapshot of everything happening around the church. 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We can't wait to see you there. If you have any questions or would like more information, we'll have a Beloved Nights booth in the foyer after service, and our team would love to help you. Next, United is a 9-week marriage class designed to help couples strengthen their relationship through better communication, healthy conflict resolution, and practical biblical encouragement. Engaged couples are welcome too. Classes begin Thursday, September 3rd at 6:30 p.m., and the cost is $120 per couple. Please note that childcare is not available. To register and learn more, simply visit our events page. We hope you'll join us. Lastly, today marks the conclusion of our series through the book of Romans. It's been such a life-giving and inspiring journey as we've studied this incredible letter together. We began by confronting the reality of our brokenness, and we're ending with a deeper understanding of God's radical grace and the unity we have in Christ. Our prayer is that this study has strengthened your faith and inspired you to follow Jesus more closely than ever before. While we're sad to see Romans come to an end, you won't want to miss next weekend. We're kicking off a brand new 7-week series called This Is Us, where Pastor Daniel will unpack the 7 core values that shape who we are as a church. It's going to be practical, encouraging, and full of biblical truth that you can apply to everyday life. So invite a friend, and we'll see you right back here next weekend. Well, that's all for this week. Thanks for tuning in, and we'll see you next time.
1: All right. Wasn't he cute? So cute. Well, I want to welcome you guys. Welcome to church. So good to worship together. I want to welcome everyone on the porch, watching online, on the radio. It is good to be a part of the body of Christ. My name's Jared Burke. I'm one of the pastors here. And I don't have an announcement for you this morning. I have an exhortation and an encouragement. We as a church have had an incredible season where we've just seen God growing this body. We've seen new people here in church, new kids in the nursery, new people all the way up through young adults and men's and women's. And we want to see this church, one of our deepest desires as pastors, as leaders, is to see this church being in deep community. We want to see the body of Christ belonging to one another, lifting each other up and growing each other. And so I, this morning, want to encourage you just in that. We want to be a church that encourages you to not be just in thin relationships. That's kind of some of the language I like to use. Let me give an example. Thin relationships around the church is, you know, you might know someone's name, you more so know where they sit. You definitely know that they come every week with a coffee, right? You know that they wear a San Francisco 49ers jersey during the football season. I feel like that's one of the more common jerseys I see in church, right? You know that he lifts his hands whenever the song gets to this moment, but that's thin. That's just things we can observe, right? We want thick relationships, right? We want people who are walking with together, where like people in my growth group, they could tell you I'm an ugly crier, right? We want to know each other. They know that I've been praying for years for my difficult sister. Just kidding, Jen. But we want to walk with each other in deep, thick relationship, right? So that we have roots down deep where we are walking in love with each other. And so that's our constant goal. You hear us mention stuff all the time. And then the goal is to see the body of Christ building one another up. And so in your tap today, you can just tap. If you're new, we are so glad you're here and we would love to welcome you into the body. But let me extend it beyond just the new people. If you've been coming for months, if you've been coming for years, and I'm going to add a third category. If you've been here for 30 years and you've ebbed in and out of seasons of deep connection and you're in need of entering back into a deep connection, just hit, I'm new here, even if it's that 30 years. But we want to help connect you. We want to be your church concierge. We want to be your church matchmaker. We want to be your church guidance counselors and help you guys find deep, rich community here in the body of Christ. All right, with that, I'll invite the service host down and we're going to pray into our offering. Guys, offering is an opportunity to worship God. And I really see in it this element of truth that is one of the things I love in how God moves. And that is that offering is something that God doesn't just want from us, but it's something he wants for us. And I could say that about 100 things in the Bible and 100 things that God calls us to. We always see it as, Lord, why are you asking me to do this thing for you? And he's saying, no, I want this for you. I want this to be something that cultivates your heart and your priorities. And so let's pray into this. Lord, we are so blessed to come into your house and to worship a good God. A God who came down to be with us so that we could have eternity with him. Oh God, everything that you call us into is because of your rich grace and mercy over us. Oh God, we worship with such confidence. We worship with such certainty that you are far above and beyond any goodness that we can imagine. We praise you this morning, Lord God. Fill this place. Fill it to the brim. Fill it overflowing with your spirit. In Jesus' name, amen.

morning, church family. Great to see you guys today. Beautiful, beautiful weekend here in San Diego, and here you are in church. And you know what? You made the right call, because God shows up when his people gather together, and there is a special manifestation of his presence and his glory that can't be experienced in isolation. But when we come together, when we worship King Jesus, when we open this book and open our hearts, heaven falls and we get changed. We start to look a little bit more like him. I'm praying that's what happens today. Amen. If you have a Bible, and I hope you do, go ahead and turn with me to the final chapter of the Epistle to the Romans. That's right. We're wrapping up our study today in Paul's letter to the Romans. We're in chapter 16. You heard in the latest, next week we're going to be launching a brand new series. We're calling it This Is Us. We're going to dive into the seven core values that God has given to this house that are going to shape who we are, what we do, our culture. Values define culture. And so I really want you to be there for that study. It's going to be fantastic. And ladies, you can go ahead and get signed up. There's a few days left to get signed up for the Beloved Nights event this Thursday. I'm going to be with you, joining you in worship once again. And I'm looking forward to that, and that's going to be a lot of fun. And I have just one more announcement to make. A precious saint, someone who was one of my personal heroes and one of the founding members of this church, my grandpa, went home to be with Jesus early yesterday morning, around 4:45 in the morning. And you know what? It was a homecoming, and it's a celebration. He was born in 1929, same year the stock market crashed. Just think of the things he saw in his 96 years. He was a man of faith. He was one of our most devoted servant leaders. He was one of our greeters, and he would be out there greeting people as they came in. He usually sat right over in this section during second service, and he was one of my biggest encouragers. I love my grandpa, and I'm going to miss him, but I'm going to see him again soon, because I can guarantee you, when he closed his eyes for the last time in this world, he opened them and saw Jesus. He saw my dad, he saw his wife, and he heard, "Well done, good and faithful servant." He was an incredible man. Yeah, just honor him today. His name was Buck. It doesn't get more tough than that, you know? And he was a tough guy, part of the greatest generation. They don't make him like they used to. And he was just dignified, not overly complex. I'm wearing his watch, actually, today. Usually I wear my dad's watch when I preach. I just like to feel him like that. But today I've got my grandpa's watch on. It's a simple Casio. There's no frills, just nuts and bolts, just all the things you need and none of the stuff you don't, which is a lot like my grandpa. And he loved Jesus. You know, we would... As he got older, it wasn't safe for him to drive anymore, so we got him going on this app called GoGo Grandparent. It's kind of like Uber for grandparents. I guarantee you, every one of those GoGo Grandparents drivers heard the gospel 3 to 4 times from my grandpa. So we'll meet some of them when we get to heaven too. But I love you, Grandpa, and I know you're watching today. So with that, let's go ahead and pray. And you can hear a little something in my voice. And I went to sleep and woke up with a bit of a cold. So that just tells me the Lord must have something real good he wants to share with us, because the enemy's trying to come after me. But let's pray, and then we'll study God's word together. Heavenly Father, we thank you for the truth that we find in the writings of the Apostle Paul, who said, "For me to live is Christ, and to die is gain." And for the believer, that's really true. That someday soon, and we don't know when our clock is going to get punched and when we're going to pass from this life into eternity, but regardless of whether that's in 50 years or whether it's tomorrow, it's soon, relative to eternity. And so, Lord, help us to live with an eternal mindset. And I think what we're doing in this moment is so fitting, because it helps recalibrate our hearts. It puts what is most important at the center. It takes the big rocks and puts them in first. And so, God, I pray that today there would be something that is communicated at a heart level that shapes us and molds us and conforms us into the image of Jesus,
This isn't just a self-help project here. Father, we are coming under the authority of your word, and we're asking for your spirit to do what only you can do. So we give you now the worship of our attention. We ask that you would become our instructor and our teacher and our guide. We pray that you would become bigger in our vision. And as that happens, Lord, may our problems become smaller by comparison. You're a great God who delights in doing good things and giving good gifts to his kids whom he loves. So we worship you now and say, speak, Lord, for your servant is listening. We pray these things together in Jesus' name. Amen. The title of my sermon for you today is Famous in Heaven. That's where you want to be famous, in heaven. Somebody say amen. And that's what we're going to see as we've arrived now at the conclusion of our study to the Romans. And perhaps you're wondering, how is the great Apostle Paul going to wrap up his most important letter? Well, I'm afraid to be the bearer of bad news, but if you came looking for a grand finale or a crescendo or fireworks, you're about to be sorely disappointed. That's because instead of ending this letter with a theatrical flourish, instead, Paul wraps it up by giving us a long list of names. I suppose in that sense, the end of Romans kind of feels like the end of a movie. Right? When you go to the movies, I got to see the latest Spider-Man movie. It was a great film. And you know what happens? At the end of the film, like the hero rides off into the sunset, the story reaches its climax, and then the screen fades to black. And what happens next? You get the credits that begin to roll, and it's this quickly accelerating long list of names. That's when we get up to leave. Because to us, the credits feel unimportant, right? Nobody cares about these people. But I assure you, to the director, the one who put the film together, every one of those names is important. These are the people who made the movie possible. I'm talking about hair and makeup artists, visual effects crews, sound technicians, lighting crews, catering companies, editors, stunt doubles, all the rest. These people aren't celebrities, right? They're not going to be walking any red carpets. They're not going to be doing any interviews or making their rounds on the late night comedy circuit. But without their contributions, that film that you just watched, it never makes its way to the big screen. And so, a movie possible. I'm talking about hair and makeup artists, visual effects crews, sound technicians, lighting crews, catering companies, editors, stunt doubles, all the rest. These people aren't celebrities, right? They're not going to be walking any red carpets. They're not going to be doing any interviews or making their rounds on the late night comedy circuit. But without their contributions, that film that you just watched, it never makes its way to the big screen. And so I suppose in that sense, that

richest and deepest theology that you'll find anywhere in Scripture. I mean, just think of some of the ground that we've covered in our weeks together. We've talked about God's saving grace. We've talked about the work of the Spirit. We've talked about the sovereignty of God. This is not light stuff. And after all of that, Paul points to the people who made this letter possible. He says, greet Phoebe. And make sure you say hi to Priscilla and Aquila, and greet Mary and Persis and Platypus and all the rest. It's not that he's run out of things to say. Paul is wanting to teach us something profound. And here's the sermon in a sentence. You might want to jot this down. Paul's teaching us that God's extraordinary mission has always been carried out by ordinary people like you and like me. God's extraordinary mission has always been carried out by ordinary people just like you. As we consider this chapter together, here's my hope. Here's what I've been praying for us, that we wouldn't just see this as an appendix or as a postscript or as an irrelevant list of names, but I pray by God's grace that we would see ourselves in this story, that we would find our way into what Paul is talking about, and we would learn that the same God who worked in miraculous ways through those people's lives, he's still looking for ordinary people like us in order that he might fulfill his divine purposes and plans through. So with that being said, will you go ahead and stand to your feet with me as we read from God's word together? And I'm going to take a sip of water. Here's what Paul says. I commend to you our sister Phoebe, a deacon of the church in Cenchrea. I ask you to receive her in the Lord in a way worthy of his people and to give her any help that she might need from you. For she has been the benefactor of many people, including me. And greet Priscilla and Aquila, my co-workers in Christ Jesus. They risked their lives for me. And not only I, but all the churches of the Gentiles are grateful to them. And greet also the church that meets at their house. Greet my dear friend Epaphroditus, who was the first convert to Christ in the province of Asia. Greet Mary. She worked hard for you. Greet Andronicus and Junia, my fellow Jews who've been in prison with me. They're outstanding among the apostles, and they were in Christ before I was. Greet Ampliatus, my dear friend in the Lord, and Urbanus, our co-worker in Christ, and my dear friend Stachys. Greet Apelles, whose fidelity to Christ has stood the test. Greet those who belong to the household of Aristobulus. Greet Herodian, my fellow Jew. Greet those in the household of Narcissus who are in the Lord. Greet Tryphena and Tryphosa, those women who work hard in the Lord. Greet my dear friend Persis, another woman who has worked very hard in the Lord. Greet Rufus, chosen in the Lord, and his mother, who's been a mother to me too. Greet Asyncritus, Phlegon, Hermes, Petrobus, Hermas, and the other brothers and sisters with them. Greet Philologus, Julia, Nereus, and his sister Olympus, and all the Lord's people who are with them. Greet one another with a holy kiss. Mwah. And all the churches of Christ send their greetings. Hey, this is the word of the Lord. Somebody say amen. Amen. Amen. And you guys can be seated. I like that. Greet one another with a holy kiss. And all the single people said amen. Let me give you the first heading. There are three observations I want to make from our text this morning. And the first one is found in verses 1 and 2, where we learn that nobody is a nobody. I like that. Nobody is a nobody. But let's be honest. When I was reading that, some of you were fighting the urge to close your eyes or to drift off, right? It feels like a bit like we're reading out of a phone book, and it's just name after name, and it's not like these are easy names to pronounce. They're weird and they're foreign to us. And by the time you get to like Aristotus and Epaphroditus and Andronicus, I'm up here, I'm just doing the best I can, but I'm praying for like the gift of tongues or something, because I don't know what I'm saying. And it'd be easy for us to read through a chapter like this and think, these people are nobodies. These people don't really matter. Like, why did Paul even put their names in here? But let's just take that a step further. Because isn't that, to be fair and honest, sometimes the way we feel about ourselves too? Like, we think, I'm a nobody.
I'm just a face in the crowd. I'm nobody special. I'm a teacher. I'm just an accountant. I'm just a stay-at-home mom. I'm just a student. And meanwhile, we think that the people who

are really important, the people that God is impressed with, they're the people on the stage, maybe the preacher, maybe the people that have the platform, and history is being made by those people when it comes to God's plans. And here we are, we're just an extra in the story. I think Romans 16 tells a different story. Paul's about to show us that God's extraordinary mission has always advanced through people who gave a yes to Jesus. That's what every name in this chapter has in common. All these people gave God their yes. And nobody illustrates this truth more so than Phoebe. She's the first person that Paul introduces us to in verses 1 and 2. And I want you to note that the first thing he tells us about her, is that she's a sister in the Lord. Oh, this is important. Before he tells us about her title or her status or the important things that she's done for the church, she tells us who she is in relation to God. Let me say it like this. When it comes to the kingdom, identity always precedes ministry. Whose you are is more important than what you can produce. Somebody say amen. So he says, she's our sister, and that's just a beautiful reminder to all of us that when you put your faith in Jesus, you don't just change allegiances, you don't just get a new status in terms of your standing before God, but you're also ushered into a beautiful forever family. Look around. This is the family of God, and we're all brothers and sisters in Christ. And oftentimes, those relationships, those bonds that form in the spirit, they're even thicker and deeper than blood. We're brothers and sisters in Christ. Jesus is our older brother, and God is our heavenly Father. And the thing that binds us all together is the blood of Jesus. And so we're family. But then Paul goes on and he tells us that not only is she a sister in the Lord, but she's a deacon of the church in Cenchrea. Now, depending on your translation, that word gets rendered as servant, minister, or deacon. Now, when you hear the word deacon or servant, don't think of a lowly, unimportant station in the church. This was an appointed leader in the church. She held an important position. In fact, to underscore that, did you know that in Paul's letter to the Colossians, he actually refers to himself as a diakonos, or a deacon, minister, servant of the gospel of Jesus Christ? Here's why I bring that up. Phoebe's a woman, and in the ancient Greco-Roman world, women were often pushed to the fringes of society. They were overlooked and marginalized, yet here is the gospel. Here is Paul taking this woman and elevating her by naming her first and acknowledging that she carried a position of influence there in the early church. That's cool. But her story becomes even more amazing. I'll tell you why. Most scholars believe that it was Phoebe who carried the ancient scroll, the parchment that Paul had written his letter to the Romans on. Most scholars believe she's the one who carried it from Corinth, where Paul wrote it, to Rome. Let me tell you a couple of reasons why they think that. Number one, we learn in verse 1 that she's from Cenchrea, which is only about 7 or 8 miles away from Corinth, which is where Paul pens this letter. And so she was part of the fellowship there. And Cenchrea was an eastern seaport town that was networked into the church. And so they would have been serving the Lord together. That's one reason why. But there's another clue. In the ancient world, you have to remember that the Roman roads were all new. There was no postal service yet. And certainly email and text messaging hadn't been invented yet. So for Paul to get this letter to Rome, he needed someone special to carry it. And the way that you did that was by putting the letter in the hands of an entrusted, reliable friend or traveling companion. And since this person or this courier would be traveling to a place where most of the people they were going to arrive at wouldn't know who they were, the author would send with the letter a note of recommendation asking the recipients to welcome and assist the courier. And that's essentially what Paul's doing here in verses 1 and 2. Before he greets anybody else, he commends Phoebe to the church there in Rome, and then he asks them to assist her and give her whatever she needs. But now let's look at what makes this truly remarkable. You see, ancient couriers, they were far more than mailmen or simple couriers. They were trusted representatives of the author. What that meant for Phoebe is that when she arrived in Rome,
Imagine, she knocks on the pastor's door and says, "Hi, I was sent by the Apostle Paul, and he gave me this letter to the church." The following Sunday, church is packed. Everybody wants to hear what the Apostle Paul has to say to them. And you know who it is who read the letter? It would have been the one who brought it. Phoebe stands up and reads the letter. And then it was also that person's job, after they've read the letter, to then explain the difficult sections, answer any questions, and communicate the author's intent. Now, that's a huge responsibility. And Paul surely had a lot of options that he could choose from. There were no shortage of hands being raised to carry this letter. But for him, that person, it was Phoebe. She was the one who was picked to carry perhaps the most important theological treatise that had ever been written from Corinth to Rome. And I just have one more point to make before we move on. This was not a short journey. In fact, I was curious, how far is it from Cenchrea or Corinth to Rome? And so I put together a map to show you guys. Can we go ahead and pull up that slide? So you've got Greece over here, and there's Corinth and Cenchrea. Look how far that journey was. It's more than 700 miles. It would have been treacherous. It would have involved, you know, getting on a boat and going around the tip of Greece and making her way up to Italy, where she would travel on foot. She's a woman. She's traveling alone. There are bandits. There are thieves. This was a perilous journey. But let's just keep in mind that it all hinges on her faithfulness and obedience. And if at any point in that 700-mile journey she gets scared or decides, you know what, I don't think I have it in me to do this, or if she quits, or if she stops short, or if she gets too seasick and she doesn't deliver the letter, if she doesn't fulfill her mission, we don't get the letter to the Romans. Try to imagine your Bible without the book of Romans. Imagine never knowing the verse that we're more than conquerors in Christ. Imagine never hearing that the wages of sin is death, but the free gift of God is eternal life in Christ Jesus. Imagine never getting Romans 8:28, knowing that all things are working together for good to those who love God and are called according to his purposes. You see, if Phoebe isn't faithful, we don't have those scriptures. And I share all that to make this point. We have to celebrate the author of this letter, and rightly so. Paul is incredible. But we must not forget the woman who carried it. She wasn't just delivering mail, she was carrying the gospel. And can I just say it like this? God is still looking for people who will faithfully steward their calling and carry the gospel with them. In 2 Chronicles chapter 16, verse 9, God's word puts it like this. And by the way, I think I gave you the wrong scripture in your outline. I changed my cross-reference. So if you're gonna read this with me, you're gonna have to look at the screen because you have the wrong scripture. But let's read. Do you have the wrong scripture? Do you have something from Corinthians? Yeah. Okay, I don't have anybody to blame for that but me. But let's read this together out loud. "For the eyes of the Lord range throughout the earth to strengthen those whose hearts are fully committed to him." Oh, what a beautiful scripture. God's eyes are scanning the earth. He's going to and fro. He's not just casually glancing, but he's intently moving his eyes from person to person because he's looking for something in particular. That's the image that gets painted here. Just picture God, and he's just looking over the earth for someone he can use. And notice too what he's looking for. He's not looking for the most talented. He's not looking for the person with the strongest resume. He's not looking for the most impressive person or the person with the biggest platform. What is he looking for? He's looking for someone with a heart that has been fully surrendered to him. And why? So he can show off his strength through them. Sometimes I think we get the wrong idea about God, and we picture him looking at the earth through his eyes like surveillance cameras. Like Big Brother is watching you and he's just wanting to come down on you, but that's not the case. The emphasis here is that God is searching for someone that he can empower, someone that he can entrust. Perhaps you think God would never pick someone like you because you're the most extraordinary thing about you is just how ordinary you are. Well, Phoebe might have said the same thing, but I think if history teaches us anything, it's that God has a preference for using people who are available over and above people who have ability.
So it's availability that God prefers over ability. Amen? And here's the other thing. You have no idea what's waiting for you on the other side of your yes. Through one surrendered yes, countless lives have been ministered to through this letter that Phoebe faithfully transported. I'm just wondering what might be waiting on the other side of your yes. Your yes to be used, to go, to serve, to give, to pray. Whatever it is, God, you're asking, you have my yes. You see, we tend to think God uses extraordinary people to do extraordinary things. But Phoebe says something different, that he uses ordinary people like us. In many ways, I feel like she's the patron saint of unsung heroes. Her image is not embossed in stained glass. You've heard a lot of St. Paul's cathedrals, but never St. Phoebe's. Maybe we should start one. But I, for one, am so thankful for people just like her who don't get the headlines and maybe they're not out in front, but they're faithful and God has used them and there is a kinetic chain of fruitfulness that goes out because of their faithfulness. I think of guys like Edward Kimball. I've shared this guy's story before, but I love it. And I'm gonna share some nuances to it in this version that I think will add to it. But Edward Kimball was a Sunday school teacher, and in 1855, he saw a young man named Dwight who was attending his classes who didn't know the Lord. He was a bit of a rascal, but he felt the Spirit prompting him to share the gospel with Dwight, and so he mustered up his courage, and in Boston, he walked into the back of the shoe store where Dwight worked, and he fumbled through a presentation of the gospel, but Dwight's heart was touched. He responds in faith. He gives his life to Jesus, and that young boy, his name was Dwight L. Moody, and for those who don't know church history, he grows up to become one of the greatest preachers of his generation. His ministry spans two continents, and millions of people come to faith through him. One of those people was a guy named J. Wilbur Chapman, who went on to have a ministry of his own. He preaches the gospel, and as a result, there's a baseball player named Billy Sunday, if you've ever heard that name. He gets saved because of J. Wilbur Chapman. And then he leaves baseball. He goes on to have a prolific ministry, and through his ministry, a guy named Mordecai Ham gets saved. He starts preaching the gospel. And in one of his gospel gatherings, this tent revival in 1934, a tall, lanky southern boy named Billy Graham walks in and hears the gospel and gets saved. And now you've made your way from Edward Kimball all the way to Billy Graham. We all know that name. He's a household name. And he preaches the gospel to millions of people around the globe. But the story only gets better because eventually they start making these movies about Billy Graham where they would tell a story about a family that finds their way to one of his crusades and then hears the gospel. And then Billy stands up there and preaches. And there was a boy in El Cajon, California, whose parents wanted him to do chores, but his mom said, I'll give you the choice. You can stay home and do chores with dad, or you can go with me to this film about Billy Graham. And my dad said, I'll go to the film. And at 11 years old, he hears the gospel. He's the only one to walk forward. He gives his life to Jesus. But that's not the end of the story, because he grows up and God puts it in his heart to start a church called Maranatha Chapel at a rec center in Mira Mesa. And from that first Sunday where several dozen families got together, God continues to pour out his Spirit until you end up with where we are today. Now you can put your hands together and give God praise. Just think about the kinetic chain that moves through Edward Kimball's faithfulness and his surrendered heart and his unqualified yes that makes its way all the way to San Diego and you sitting in this seat today. I wonder who might be waiting for the gospel on the other side of your yes. You see, you don't have to see the whole story. You just have to be faithful with the part that God puts in front of you. Amen? So that's point number one. Nobody is a nobody. But let me give you point number two. In verses 3 and 4, we learn that we're better together. We're better together. If the first lesson this chapter teaches is that nobody's a nobody, the next one is that we're far better together than we ever could be on our own. And we see this in verses 3 and 4. But as we consider this point, can we just begin by acknowledging the fact that
asking for help doesn't come easily or naturally to any of us, right? Like we prefer to think that we've got it covered, and living like we do in this hyper-individualized Western society, we like to think of ourselves as self-made men and women. We pull ourselves up by our own bootstraps. And because of that, we don't want to burden other people with the things that we're carrying, right? We try to fight our battles on our own. We think if we could just dig a little deeper and clench our fists and grit our teeth, that we can grind our way through anything. And you know what? That mentality has a way of creeping into our spiritual lives as well. It's incredibly common in today's modern Western church to think of our relationship with Jesus purely in terms of our own story. It's just me and Jesus. Let me give you the only problem with that mindset or mentality. It's not biblical. I know that's what we like to do in this world, but your relationship with Jesus, it might be personal, but it cannot remain private. One of the conclusions you will draw as you read through the New Testament is that our faith, it is inescapably communal. And the soil that your soul was designed to flourish in, it happens within the context of other believers. You can't flourish on your own. And you have the whole New Testament to back that statement up, which is all leading us up to this next couple that Paul introduces us to. They highlight this truth in the most profound way. We learn about them in verses 3 and 4. Their names are Priscilla and Aquila. And I'm so excited, for those of you who maybe don't know who this couple is, I'm so excited to just walk you into their story. They were a dynamic duo, a ministry tag team. They were like macaroni and cheese, peanut butter and jelly, Batman and Robin, and Kobe and Shaq before the split. These guys were always together. You never find one mention without the other. They lived together, they served together, they ministered side by side. Oh, and I just have to just pause to say how beautiful it is when you have family units that serve the Lord together. Families that serve together, stay together. That's worth jotting down. But I just love it when I see generations of grandparents serving with their kids, and then their grandkids are all part of the church and they're serving in the Lord. That's just what the gospel is all about. But I want you to notice something else about this couple. Paul refers to them as his co-workers or co-laborers in the Lord. Now, he meant that in a couple of different ways. First, they were his literal co-workers, as in they work together. And I want to map this out for you. So I'm going to pull up another slide to show you. You see, Paul, he was a tent maker by trade. He was bivocational. So he would serve the Lord and preach the gospel on the weekends, but he would make tents to supply for his own needs during the week. And when he arrives in the city of Corinth, he bumps into Priscilla and Aquila, and he begins to work with them in their business. And so by day, you can picture Paul and Priscilla and Aquila just repairing tents and sewing fabric and making curtains and what have you. And then at night, they would open up their home and they started what amounts to a growth group. And they would invite people in, and Paul would begin to preach the gospel. And it becomes beautiful. So now, not only are they pouring into Paul, but they're pouring into this church in Corinth. Pull up the next slide. So Corinth becomes the hub of a church. You've read the letter to the Corinthians, the first letter to the Corinthians, 2 Corinthians. That church was started in Priscilla and Aquila's home. Well, soon after the church gets founded there in Corinth, Paul decides to take off and start a new work in the city of Ephesus. And guess who he brings with him? Priscilla and Aquila. So now pull up the next slide. Paul and Priscilla and Aquila, they move to Ephesus, where once again, guess what happens? Priscilla and Aquila open up their home and another work gets started. We know this church as the Church of the Ephesians, another New Testament letter. Incredible. Once again, there are Priscilla and Aquila right in the middle of it. Well, while in Ephesus, they hear the preaching of this young man who is full of vigor. He's dynamic. He's catalytic. He draws huge crowds, but they can tell something's off about him. He's not fully
discipled in the ways of the Lord. And so they bring this young, dynamic preacher named Apollos under their wing and into their home. And Priscilla and Aquila begin to personally mentor and train this preacher named Apollos, who had all kinds of potential. And after they've discipled him up, they send him back to Corinth, where Apollos becomes the pastor of the church in Corinth. Eventually, Paul and Priscilla and Aquila split ways. Well, they head up to Rome. And guess what they do there? They start another church in their living room. And Paul mentions it in verse 4, doesn't he? In fact, he tells us that not only I, but all the churches of the Gentiles are grateful to Priscilla and Aquila. And that's true of not only them, that's true for all of us. Because without them, who knows where we are? Do we still get the letters to the Corinthians, the letter to the Ephesians, and the letter to the Romans? Their legacy and their shadow and their footprint over the New Testament is expansive, and yet many of us are hearing their names for the first time today. Wow, that's incredible. Everywhere we find these guys, they're doing the same thing. They're opening up their home. They're serving their local church. They're encouraging leaders. They're discipling and mentoring newer believers. And they're advancing the mission of Jesus together. They weren't just spectators. They were participators. And that is what we're after here in this church. It's great that you come, but we want you to find the place where you to belong. Maybe that for you would look like opening up your home, launching a growth group. Who knows what story God might want to tell through your faithful obedience. And when we do it together, it's just a lot more fun. And all of that is captured in that word that Paul uses to describe them. He calls them co-workers. Co-workers. The Greek word that's used is synergos. Comes from a combination of two different words that they mashed together. Syn, S-Y-N, means together. And ergon means work. So it's where we get our English word synergy, right? Now at its core, what's synergy? Simply put, synergy is when the sum is greater, or when the whole, rather, is greater than the sum of its parts. Mathematically speaking, it's when 1 + 1 equals a whole lot more than 2. And that's only possible when you apply kingdom math. I want to drive home this point, so I'm going to borrow a story that Zig Ziglar used to tell. And he would talk about Belgian draft horses, which are these powerful creatures. In fact, one Belgian horse can pull a load of 8,000 pounds, right? No wonder they call it horsepower. But did you know that if you took two Belgian horses and you yoked them together side by side, you would expect that together, if one can pull 8,000 pounds, then two should be able to pull 16,000 pounds. But that's not the case. Pulling together, they triple their load capacity and they can pull 24,000 pounds. But if those horses are trained to work together, they can pull together as much as 32,000 pounds. The point is clear. When we come together, when we synergize our efforts, the impact is exponential. Amen? And that's nowhere more true than when it comes to the gospel. We can achieve so much more together than we ever could on our own. I think it was this understanding that perhaps inspired King Solomon to write these words. This is Ecclesiastes 4, verse 9. Will you read this together with me out loud? And I think I do have the right cross-reference in your notes if you want to look down. Let's read it out loud. Two are better than one because they have a good return for their labor. Look at your neighbor and tell them, we're better together. It's true. It's true. And since that's true, the question we need to consider before we move on is, who are you pouring into? Who have you invited into your life? Who knows you well enough that they have the clearance to be able to ask the difficult questions, to lift you up when you're down, or to probe in areas of your life that are off limits to the general public? Do you have people in your circle that know you well enough that you're doing life in concert with, that they can call you out on your stuff and maybe speak to those blind spots in your life? You need that person. But guess what? You also need an Apollos. You need someone younger in the faith, someone that you can pour into, someone with less spiritual miles on their frame. They haven't journeyed this far, and someone that you can just invite into your home and you can disciple in the things of the Lord. You see, if we don't do this, then we can confuse just coming to church with
being the church. God hasn't called us to be a crowd. He's called us to be a community. Somebody say amen. And that can't happen in isolation. The kingdom is never advanced through individuals who live isolated lives, pursuing Jesus all on their own. It is always advanced through ordinary people who link arms in the mission of Christ and open their hearts and share their lives and serve Jesus together. Somebody say, we're better together. Amen. All right. I have one more. Yeah, you can put, let's put our hands together. I'll let my brother clap on his own. We're better together. There's one more lesson I want to give you from these verses, and then we'll wrap up. And that is, we need to seek faithfulness over fame. Seek faithfulness over fame. We see this in verses 5 through 16. If there's a single thread that binds the rest of these names together, and by the way, we don't have time to look at each one of them. There's a story in every single name, but the one thread that binds them all together is how faithful they were to their calling. And again, this is something that pushes against the grain of our modern world and culture, right? We live in a world that is obsessed with being noticed, with being seen, with being applauded. Everywhere you turn, you're told that you should chase followers, that you should chase applause. In this world, if something happens and it doesn't get posted on social, we're left to wonder, like, did it even really happen? Our world has convinced us that things like views and followers are the only metrics of success that matter. And this is clearly on display in the younger generation. Gen Z was recently polled, and they were asked, what do you want to be when you grow up? And in former generations, you know, the number one responses were like, I want to be a doctor, or I want to be a lawyer, or I want to be a dentist. But the number one answer among Gen Z when they asked, what do you want to be when you grow up, was, I want to be famous. It's what our world wants. But even if you're in here and you would say, I don't need to be famous, I don't need to be have my name in lights, I just need to know that what I'm doing is making a difference, that I'm contributing in some way to make this world a better place. And when you fail to see that, you can start to wonder if your sacrifice is really worth it. And so this text speaks powerfully to anyone wrestling with thoughts like those. None of these people were quote unquote famous in the world's eyes, but God saw their faithfulness and it impressed him so much that he inspired the Apostle Paul to write down every one of their names. So here we are 2,000 years later, still reading about Aristarchus and Olympus and all these other people. Look at the things Paul tells us about them. He says they worked hard. He says they served. They labored. He points out one lady and he's like, oh, and make sure you greet her. She was like a mother to me. I don't know what that means. My guess is that every time Paul rolled into town, she invited him into her home and made him lasagna. And praise God for all those spiritual moms who have the gift of baking and you give out of your heart sourdough loaves and lasagnas to the glory of God. Someone say amen. These Christians weren't famous, but they were faithful. Let me just give you a quick working definition of the word faithful. This comes from the pen of Eugene Peterson. He defined it as a long obedience in the same direction. That's the goal. A long obedience in the same direction. We don't want to just be a flash in the pan, you know? A one-hit wonder. I feel like some people are like fireworks displays. They burst onto the scene. They command everyone's attention. And for a few minutes, all eyes are on them. But what happens at the end of the fireworks show? The smoke kind of drifts away. And what is left? They're gone. But the stars remain. I want us to be like the stars. That's what faithful people are like. The stars don't make a lot of noise. Nobody applauds when they show up every single night. Most times we don't even notice they're there. Yet night after night, year after year, they keep shining. And I suppose in a sense that gives us a picture of what the people in this text are like. Not flashy, not famous, but faithful. History may have forgotten about them. They might just be a footnote in the annals of some, you know, textbook or something like that. But in God's economy, these are the people who really matter. And this needs to become our goal. I want to end with this. I'll invite the worship team to come out. But at the end of your life, and that day is coming for some of us sooner than for others, but there will come a day when you stand before God Almighty
And when that day comes, there's only one thing that you should want to hear him say. And those words are recorded for us in Matthew 25, 23. Will you go ahead and read this together with me out loud? His master replied, "Well done, good and faithful servant. You have been faithful with a few things. I will put you in charge of many things. Come and share your master's happiness." Notice what God commends. Notice what God is looking for. Not, "Hey, good and successful servant. Well done." No, he says, "Well done to the faithful servant." Just taking what God has placed in your hands. For Phoebe, it was a letter for you. It might be a child that God is asking you to raise and to point to Jesus. Faithfulness is what God is after. And I'm so thankful for the models that I've been given in my life. Men like my father, men like my grandfather, who weren't perfect by any stretch of the imagination, but for the best part of their life, they took everything and every ounce of energy they had to run hard with the gospel of Jesus Christ. And they left a model of faithfulness for me to follow. I was talking to my grandpa 2 days before he went home to be with the Lord, and God had so much grace on him. He had no pain. At 96 years old, he goes to heaven in his sleep, and he was mentally sharp all the way until the very end. But in the last couple of days, he could no longer communicate. And I'm asking him, "Grandpa, what are you seeing right now?" I've been in so many environments where a person is kind of moving between this world and the next. And I always feel like those are such sacred moments. When you're in a room with someone who's no longer fully present on this earth, but they haven't let go, and God hasn't quite taken hold of their hand yet, so they're in process, if you know what I mean. I'm trying to use earthly language to describe something that I don't have words for. And in that moment, I tell my grandpa, I said, "Grandpa, what are you seeing right now? Do you see grandma? Is she waiting for you? Do you see your son, Glenn, who went ahead of you? Is he there? Do you see your mom and your dad? Do you see my dad? Grandpa, do you see Jesus? Do you see him?" And I kid you not, as God is my witness, I say that. And my grandpa can't communicate, but he just goes like this. He gets the biggest smile on his face. And he closed his eyes to this world, opened his eyes in the next one, and he heard those words, "Well done, good and faithful servant." Amen. Someday the story of Maranatha is gonna get told. And I just don't know that the way it gets told in heaven looks like the way we tend to tell it down here on earth, right? Again, I get way too much credit for all the stuff that goes on around here. Maybe so do all the people behind me on this stage. But in God's eyes, it's all the people working behind the scenes, just faithfully executing, faithfully obeying, faithfully serving. There are literally hundreds of volunteers and servant leaders that make what we do on a weekly basis possible. And they're the hidden heroes. They're the unsung heroes of this church. And probably, you know, for many of them, there's not going to be a biography written about their life. And maybe their name is not going to show up in a book. But I assure you, there's another book that you want to have your name written in. And all their names are in that book. It's a book called The Lamb's Book of Life. And if you put your faith in Jesus, and if you are faithful to him, your name is written in that book. And that's the only book that matters. Hallelujah. So when we get to heaven, Jesus isn't going to care how many followers you had on X or Insta or anything like that. How many views did you get? How famous were you? He's just going to want to know, were you faithful with what I gave you? We should strive for faithful. Let's be a faithful church. Amen? Will you stand to your feet with me? I'll close by reminding you of something I shared with you earlier. The eyes of the Lord run to and fro throughout the whole earth. He's looking for those whose hearts are fully his, in order that he might show his strength through them. There was a preacher once who put it like this: the world has yet to see what God can do in and with and through and for the person whose heart is fully surrendered to Jesus.
by God's grace, you can become that man, that woman. If you want to surrender your heart in a fresh new way, I want to lead you in a simple prayer. And if this is the desire of your heart, I'll just ask that you repeat these words after me. If you're not there yet, don't say it. Why put that kind of, you know, pressure on yourself? But if you want to surrender your heart and give God your yes, then I want to lead you in a prayer of surrender. And I always like to assume a posture on the outside that mirrors, hopefully, the posture of my heart on the inside. So I'd like to just stand like this with my palms facing up and hands outstretched. Feel free to do the same. And here's the prayer of surrender. Repeat after me, say, God, I surrender all. You can have my dreams. You can have my future. You can have my heart. I give you my yes. Without any parameters, without any borders. Here I am, Lord. Send me. In Jesus' name, amen. Amen. And that's worship.

Amen, amen. We're going to be faithful. Amen. Don't need to be famous, just faithful. Let's go ahead and extend our hands just like this and sing this blessing over one another before we go. Sing with me.

0: Hey, God bless you guys. If you need prayer, come on down to the front. Other than that, God bless you guys.
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3: 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I'm Brian Perez, and we've got another church service coming up at 11 o'clock. We're going to go to Calvary Chapel, Costa Mesa, so Char Broderson can continue his series through the book of Acts. 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
1: Welcome to Calvary Chapel Costa Mesa's live Sunday morning broadcast. Calvary Chapel has been formed as a fellowship of believers in the Lordship of Jesus Christ. Our supreme desire is to know Christ and to be conformed into His image by the power of the Holy Spirit. We pray that the Lord would richly bless you as His word is proclaimed.
2: 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We look forward to what God will do today. Whoever you are, wherever you have come from, welcome home.

0: Good morning, church.
1: Good morning. Man, just, you know the scriptures about God's new morning mercy? That it is just evidence of God's steadfast love, just as sure as the sun, as sure as the morning. And I think for us as God's people, just coming together, just the first thing out of our mouths, praise God. He is the one from whom every good thing that we have and have experienced comes from. And so we want to recognize that, the one to whom all of our thanksgiving, gratitude belongs to. And at the same time, is he not just the God from whom all blessings flow, but the God who welcomes us as we are, where we are, with the things that we're carrying, and he has very, very strong shoulders. He can carry whatever we have. And so we come to this God, the one from whom all blessings flow, and we can cast our cares upon him because he cares for us, because he's good. And so as we worship this morning, we just want to invite you to do that, to call upon, to cry out to the God from whom all blessings flow, and to ask him just to meet you this morning, just wherever you are, to meet you in your need, to meet you in your joy, and to abide with you. So let's worship together.

0: Lord Jesus, Lord, what a thing that we can say, that we can claim that we have been washed from our sins by your blood. Lord, that all the guilt, the shame, the weight, even just how we even identified ourselves, Lord, all of that has been removed just because of your kindness, because of your grace that has been shown to us. And so, Lord, we thank you. And Lord, we ask that we would live and operate in that identity, that we are the family of God, that we are your beloved children in whom you are well pleased, that we are the ones who have been brought into the mystery of the kingdom of God and sent out for the sake of the world to make known the one who forgives sin, the one who lifts the weight of burden and the shame that we all incur. So Lord, we thank you. And we ask this morning, as we have been gathered together in your name, Lord, that you would wash us, cleanse us, renew us, renew our minds, renew our hearts. Lord, refresh us by the teaching of your word. Remind us of who you are and now who we are in you. And Lord, send us out as your ambassadors. So Lord, we just ask those things, Lord, maybe that we haven't talked about, that we have not shared about, that are going on. Lord, Holy Spirit, you see those things and you know. And we ask that you would even speak and minister to those deep needs in our lives today. So here we are, Lord, your people gathered in your name. Meet with us, Lord, minister to us and send us out. Now let's pray together the prayer that the Lord taught us to pray. Our Father in heaven, hallowed be your name. Your kingdom come, your will be done on earth as it is in heaven. Give us this day our daily bread and forgive us our debts as we forgive our debtors. And do not lead us into temptation, but deliver us from the evil one. For yours is the kingdom and the power and the glory forever. Amen. Amen. Clap away. Well, church, it's great to be together, great to worship together. Are we hanging? Are we hanging? Morning, kids, church. How's it going? You guys good? You guys weren't very loud today in the Lord's Prayer. What's up? Not feeling it, huh? We're going to take a moment and just say hello to one another. Paul says, welcome one another as Christ welcomed you for the glory of God. So just turn, welcome one another in the name of Jesus.
1: 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My name is Brian, and if you've just joined us, we're in the middle of the Calvary Chapel Costa Mesa service, the 11 o'clock service. Today, Pastor Char Broderson will be teaching from Acts chapter 8, verses 1 through 25, a message called The Mission of God and the Expansion of Prophetic Community. 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You can also watch the service live on the Calvary Costa Mesa website, cccm.com, or you can just keep listening here on the radio. Also on K-Wave 1110, you'll hear a pre-recorded message from Pastor Char on his show called As It Is in Heaven. That starts at about 11:30. But we're going to continue with our church service right now from Calvary Costa Mesa. And Pastor Char's message from Acts chapter 8, the first 25 verses, coming right up.
2: Hope you guys are doing well this morning. As you guys can tell, we're changing up our rhythms a little bit on Sunday morning, inviting the youth and the kids to stay with us through our turn and greet. We're going to share a little bit more with you guys about that and some of our heart behind that here in a moment. I'm going to put up on the side screens our highlights for today, so you can scan that with your phone. If you subscribe to our e-bulletin, you get it delivered on Saturday mornings, but you can scan it now and walk through these highlights with us. And while we're doing that, I'm going to invite the ushers to come forward to receive our morning offerings. And this is an act of worship where we participate in the Lord's generosity. You guys know this. This is something that we practice because the culture around us wants us to view finances in a particular way. And as we study scripture, we know that the Lord views things differently. And he views things from a standpoint of generosity and not scarcity. And so we get to participate in that with him. So we got some highlights, and the first thing we want to highlight are some changes, as I just mentioned, in our Sunday rhythms. So Char, tell us about that.
3: Yes. Good morning, church. Again, doing triple duty this morning, so that's fun. So Sunday morning, right? I want you guys to know that on Sundays, the music, the sermon, our announcements, every part of this gathering is carefully thought out, prayed through, planned in such a way as to just engage with our community, to give space for us just to present ourselves to the Lord, what we're carrying, that we're making safe space to do that. And so even the songs that we sing, you know, Corey, our worship leaders, everyone on that team, they think through these things. They're looking at the text and thinking, man, what really invites people into that space to just be present with God and to cast their cares on Him? And so with that, many of you guys miss like half of our musical worship. And I get it, like you're running late, kids are crazy. Is there traffic? I don't think there's traffic. Maybe for people going to brunch. Or you're in the courtyard and you're fellowshipping, which we love that. You're grabbing your coffee. You're hanging out with Robertino and the team. We love that. We also don't want you to miss on what has been prepared and curated for you to minister to you in order for you to minister to others. So here's what we're going to do. You like that? We're going to begin every Sunday morning with the doxology. You guys know which one I'm talking about? My grandpa used to sing this one all the time. It makes me go back to those days. Praise God from whom all blessings flow. Praise Him, all creatures here below. Praise Him, you heavenly hosts. Praise Father, Son, and Holy Ghost. Amen. Right? So this is going to be like the town crier, the horn, the bell, whatever you want to call it, right? You hear praise God from you. Uh-oh, like stir that coffee and get your butt in here, right? We're about to start. It's about to go down. So just want you to know we're doing this intentionally because we want you to experience all that has been planned, curated, and prepared for you, for your benefit. Also, as a part of that, we've included a 1 minute countdown clock. Now, I didn't even have to explain this to First Service because they just went. They love to welcome one another. They're crazy. They go all the way to the back. They go all the way to the sides. So we've got a 1 minute countdown. That's 1 minute to welcome one another as Christ has welcomed you for the glory of God. And part of this too, we actually are going to have the youth and the kids stay in for our welcome because we've been saying the children here are a part of the church and we want them as much as possible to feel included in that. And so I want to encourage you guys, this guy pie over here, make your way over the kids, say hello to them, you know, make up your own secret fist bump, whatever you want to do, right? But just an opportunity to get to know different members of our congregation and to welcome them in the same way that Jesus has welcomed us into the family of God. So these are some of the things that we are just switching up and we think it really honors what we're trying to do in our gathering here on Sunday morning.
2: Yeah, and in that same spirit, you know, those are some of the small changes that we're making to our Sunday morning. And like Char said, these are things that we know personally that benefit and affect our lives, right? That we start our gathering with the doxology because we need to be reminded in the wilderness and in the chaos of this world that there is one who is to be praised. There is one who brings order to the chaos and healing to the brokenness. And as soon as you step through those doors, it doesn't mean that it just all disappears, but you're reminded that there is a God over it all and there is a God in it all. And in addition to that, on Sundays, we also want to tweak a little bit our Monday through Friday or Monday through Saturday routine a little bit as well, and simplify and clarify that as we come through seasons, like on Sunday, we're taking our discipleship to Jesus serious. We talk about Jesus formation. We want to follow Jesus. We study scripture like it matters, and it's constant. You know, the Bible and prayer, scripture and prayer, prayer and scripture. That's our Sunday rhythm. That is our midweek gathering. But also as we enter into fall, there's an additional element that we want to focus on and simplify, and that is community. That in the fall and in the spring, we want to set up a structure so you all, we all, can participate in community. And so this fall, we're going to simplify, and we're not going to have Wednesday and Thursday. We're simply going to have Thursday. And that focus is going to be on community. And so I would encourage all of you, including our staff, we've talked about this at length, including ourselves, we participate as well, join a community, join a small group. The most obvious place to do that is through our men's and women's, which gather on this campus. The ladies, they gather in the morning on Thursday and in the evenings, and then the men gather in the evenings on Thursday. That's probably the easiest point of entrance to the community here at Calvary Chapel. But if you're not able to make it to this campus on Thursdays, because as Char mentioned, Sunday traffic is different than Thursday traffic. Because if you live in Long Beach, for example, and you're trying to come here on a Thursday night, God be with you.
3: And also with you.
2: You are growing in patience and perseverance as you think, there's so many lanes. How could this be? Anyways, the encouragement is that we have home groups gathering all over Orange County. So I know Long Beach is on the edge of LA County. We have home groups as far north as Los Alamitos and as far south as Lake Forest, into the inland. We have these home groups gather throughout different nights of the week. So that's another opportunity to get connected in community. And our hope is that the majority, by far, my personal goal is 75% of our church are involved in small groups. And so that's what you can expect for this fall. That is a simplification, right? Not Wednesday and Thursday, but Thursday, in order for us to focus on community with one another.
3: Yeah, I mean, I can't think of a more practical way to get involved in a church and then also to begin investing in a church than small groups. And this is really the place where you're going to be known, where you're going to know others, and where you're going to be able to practice the way of Jesus. You're actually going to be able to meet felt needs. You know, the line that we always say, you are both needy and needed. Small groups is an incredible way to live out that reality, right? Where you actually have a network of support, people that know you, pray for you, encourage you, can walk with you if you fall, meaning like you fail, that they can offer the forgiveness of Christ to you and restore you. When you're in need, they can come alongside you and lift you up and, you know, monetarily provide for you, show up to help you move. I mean, literally, guys, Christian community is something that has changed my life. Just knowing God's people, being involved in their lives, and then being involved in my life. I think this is the number one way that we grow as Christians. And I think this is honestly probably the best way that we can be integrated into this church community as well. And so, you know, Jordan is talking about this opportunity to get into community, but I would also say this is one of the number one ways that you can be of help to what God is doing here to facilitate small groups, whether that's in a home group or that's here on Thursdays, to invite people to welcome one another as Christ welcomed you for the glory of God, to be a safe person and to create safe space for people to be known, for them to be heard, for them to be cared for. So just really, really encourage you, get involved in community.
2: That's good. There's a lot more we could say about that, and we'll do that in the weeks ahead. Right now, we're going to get into God's word in the book of Acts. So go ahead and turn in your Bibles to Acts chapter 8. We're looking at verses 1 through 25, and Char is teaching a message called The Mission of God and the Expansion of the Prophetic Community. God be with you.
3: Just have to catch my breath for a second, you know, just... a lot going on this morning. All right. Well, if it's your first time joining us, as Jordan said, Jordan's our executive pastor. I'm the lead pastor here. My name's Char, and we'd love to meet you, just get to know you. We'll be in the courtyard afterwards. We are continuing our studies in the book of Acts, and we've come to a new section in Acts, which I think necessitates just revisiting the overall message of this book. So we've been saying that the message of the Acts of the Apostles is that God is king, and that he has, through the work of Jesus the Messiah, reclaimed Israel, his people, as his good kingdom. And he is now expanding that kingdom to the ends of the earth. And this message is to be proclaimed by the apostles and the prophetic community, the church, to the whole world. That mission starts with the Jews in Jerusalem, then to the scattered tribes of Israel in Judea and Samaria, and then to the ends of the earth. And everyone is invited to turn around and be baptized into the name and reign of Jesus the Messiah. Now, so far in our studies, Luke has focused on the witness of the prophetic community in Jerusalem and these rising tensions between the temple leadership and the church. Now, with the murder of Stephen, what we looked at last week, by the temple leaders, and then this persecution that follows that, the prophetic community is scattered. But we'll see, this only serves God's plan and purposes to take the good news to the ends of the earth. Luke tells us in verse 4 of our text that we'll read in a moment, those who had been scattered preached the word wherever they went. And this leads into the next stories about Philip and his work in Samaria, and then his work going down into the wilderness. And then we'll be told the story about the repentance and redemption of Saul of Tarsus. Now, Luke will end this next section or unit in Acts 9, verse 31, by saying, then the church throughout Judea, Galilee, and Samaria enjoyed a time of peace and was strengthened. Living in the fear of the Lord and encouraged by the Holy Spirit, it increased in number. So this is exactly what Jesus had commissioned his disciples with. They are to take this good news of God's kingdom through Jesus Christ to the ends of the earth. He said, you will receive power when the Holy Spirit comes on you, and you will be my witnesses in Jerusalem, in all Judea, Samaria, and to the ends of the earth. So we see that this kingdom mandate is actually happening even through the persecution of the church. Now, the last few weeks, we've been very much in the details of Luke's narrative, but I think that this story of Philip necessitates that we pull back and see the forest rather than the trees. Because I think that this story that Luke narrates about Philip has so much to offer us in understanding how the church today continues the mission and ministry of Jesus and how we live as a prophetic community and witness wherever we are. So if we are able, can you stand with me as we read from God's word? We're going to read Acts 8, 1, all the way to 25. It says this, on that day, a great persecution broke out against the church in Jerusalem, and all except the apostles were scattered throughout Judea and Samaria. Godly men buried Stephen and mourned deeply for him. But Saul began to destroy the church. Going from house to house, he dragged off both men and women and put them in prison. Now those who had been scattered preached the word wherever they went. Philip went down to a city in Samaria and proclaimed the Messiah there. When the crowds heard Philip and saw the signs he performed, they all paid close attention to what he said. For with shrieks, impure spirits came out of many, and many who were paralyzed or lame were healed. So there was great joy in that city. Now for some time, a man named Simon had practiced sorcery in the city and amazed all the people of Samaria. He boasted that he was someone great, and all the people, both high and low, gave him their attention and exclaimed, "This man is rightly called the great power of God." They followed him because he had amazed them for a long time with his sorcery. But when they believed Philip as he proclaimed the good news of the kingdom of God in the name of Jesus Christ, they were baptized, both men and women. Now Simon himself believed and was baptized, and he followed Philip everywhere, astonished by the great signs and miracles he saw. Now when the apostles in Jerusalem heard that Samaria had accepted the word of God, they sent Peter and John to Samaria. And when they arrived, they prayed for the new believers there that they might receive the Holy Spirit. Because the Holy Spirit had not yet come on any of them, they had simply been baptized in the name of the Lord Jesus. Then Peter and John placed their hands on them, and they received the Holy Spirit. Now, when Simon saw that the Spirit was given at the laying on of the apostles' hands, he offered them money and said, "Give me also this ability so that everyone on whom I lay my hands may receive the Holy Spirit." Peter answered, "May your money perish with you, because you thought you could buy the gift of God with money. You have no part or share in this ministry because your heart is not right before God. Repent of this wickedness and pray to the Lord in the hope that he may forgive you for having such a thought in your heart. For I see that you are full of bitterness and captive to sin." Then Simon answered, "Pray to the Lord for me so that nothing you have said may happen to me." Now, after they had further proclaimed the word of the Lord and testified about Jesus, Peter and John returned to Jerusalem, preaching the gospel in many Samaritan villages. This is the word of the Lord. You may be seated. So what I want to do this morning is I want to talk about mission. You probably hear this term thrown around a lot, the mission of God, or people say like we're on mission. And mission is one of those words, I'll give you this, that the church uses and Christians use so much, it can kind of lose its meaning and any power just over time. Mission this, mission that, we're on mission, mission match, right? So nowadays, and you also probably know this, everyone has a mission, right? Every company and organization from corporations like Starbucks to Google to your crochet shop on Etsy. Like, we have a mission statement. Good for you. Now, when Christians talk about being on mission or the mission that we have received, we're not talking about the same thing. We know that, right? Cool. That's great. We're tracking. Now, the theological grounding for mission is this, that the God of Scripture has always been a sending God. And we see this all throughout the Old Testament scriptures, that God is sending his prophets to give, you know, revelations about who God is, to give direction to their lives, to give a message of hope. God has always been a sending God. Now, we see this supremely because God sends his own beloved son into the world in order to rescue and redeem it. We know from Scripture that the Father, the Son, send the Spirit into the world to empower disciples to continue the mission and ministry, that the Father, the Son, and the Spirit send disciples into the world to continue the mission and ministry of Jesus. So the concept of the mission of God is a recognition that God is and has always been a sending God, and that the prophetic community, the church, is a sent people. Now, it doesn't mean that we're always going, right? That's not what I'm talking about. But that our identity in and of itself is that we are active, that we are about this mission. We are a sent people, a community that is actively engaged in this mission by both proclaiming and demonstrating the good news of God's kingdom. Now, as we've been saying in our studies in Acts, this is what it means to be a part of the church and a part of the prophetic community, that we are witnesses of the gospel and of the kingdom of God, both individually and collectively, that this is our shared identity and shared purpose as the people of God. And the church in every generation needs to realize and reclaim this identity, that because we are Jesus' people, mission is fundamental to our identity and to our purpose. You guys might know from our website, from just our announcements on Sunday morning, even the bulletin, our mission statement here at Calvary is even, we aim to be a Jesus-formed community on mission. And it comes out of this deep conviction about the mission of God. Now, as I said, these stories about the spreading of the good news to Judea, to Samaria, help us think more specifically about how that spreading and witness of God's kingdom, of the good news, continues through the church today. And so I really just want to look at three main points from our text for us to think about how God calls us to engage in his own mission. You guys with me?
4: Yes.
3: Sweet. Okay. So I think the first thing that we see in our text is that The mission is organic. And what I mean by that is it's a people's mission. After Luke tells us the details concerning the burial of Stephen and the persecution of the church in Jerusalem that's led by Saul of Tarsus, he tells us that the prophetic community, the church, is scattered throughout Judea and Samaria. But he writes this in verse 4. Now those who were scattered went about preaching the word everywhere they went. Now, we talked about this a little bit, but here we begin to see Luke will follow main characters in the book of Acts, like Peter, Paul. We even looked at Stephen last week. But Luke wants us to see this underlying narrative that the members of the church do most of the evangelism and ministry of the gospel. It's interesting. The word that Luke uses here in verse 4 for preaching the good news is actually not what we do at Calvary Chapel Costa Mesa on Sunday mornings. We're expositing the word. We want to know the deeper meaning. We want to apply it to our lives so we can grow to become more like Jesus, fulfill our identity and mission. That is not what Luke is describing here. Actually, it's a much like less formal word. It's the word evangelize, and it's used for spreading news or for spreading gossip. Isn't that funny? It's actually what we do all the time. If you had this conversation recently, dude, have you seen Christopher Nolan's The Odyssey? It'll change your life. Anybody had that conversation? Have you seen Spider-Man Brand New Day? It'll change your life. I saw them both. They were amazing. It'll change your life. We're like, you know, Orange County people, we love our coffee. Now we love our matcha. It's like, bro, have you had the matcha with the strawberry thing on top? It'll change your life. We do this all the time. This is actually what Luke is talking about. This is what Christians went about doing. Like, have you heard about Jesus? This will change your life. Have you heard about the breaking in of God's kingdom? This will change your life. See, the word gospel, the good news, it carries with it this idea that something fantastic has happened that would change not only the course of history, but the quality of our everyday lives. The course of history has been changed because of the gospel. See, Christians believe that what has happened in the life, death, resurrection, and ascension of Jesus of Nazareth is the most significant moment in all of human history. And it has eternally redirected the cosmos towards God's created purpose, and that is to fill the whole earth with his goodness and with his glory, to reunite heaven, God's kingdom, with earth, the kingdom of humans, to bring them together in one and to bring healing to everything and everyone. You know, this is why we're constantly saying, man, this is the human story. Everyone has the right to hear it and be invited into it. This is why Jesus says you need to take this message of the good news to the ends of the earth. Now, missiologist and pastor Leslie Newbegin, he was a missionary in Madras, India. He says this, I love his description here. He says, mission begins with a kind of explosion of joy. The news that the rejected and crucified Jesus is alive is something that cannot possibly be suppressed. Jesus conquered death. He went through it and came out the other side. Have you ever heard anything like that in your life? It must be told. Who could be silent about such a fact? He says the mission of the church in the pages of the New Testament is like the fallout from a vast explosion, a radioactive fallout, which is not lethal, but which is life-giving. Come on, people. That's amazing to think about. Man, this is what we carry. This incredible message that began there in the back hills of Judea was accomplished there outside the walls of Jerusalem. And now, through God's people, is spread to the ends of the earth that God has done something about the plight of humanity. In Jesus Christ, he has given us hope by his resurrection from the dead. And one day, God will make all things new by that same power. Tell everyone. Now notice again what Luke has told us. He says, those who were scattered went about preaching. Now again, that's everyone. He says explicitly, except the apostles, they stay in Jerusalem. But see, it's all the normal, everyday people, just like you, just like me, They're doing this work of evangelism, this work of gossiping the good news. In the book of Acts, virtually everyone evangelizes. Everywhere they go, they're just gossiping the good news. Now again, apologist and theologian Michael Green, he wrote this amazing book called The First 30 Years, all about the early church in Acts. He says this, the explosive growth of the early church was in reality accomplished by means of informal missionaries. That is, Christian lay people, not trained preachers, not trained evangelists. They carried on the mission of the church, not through formal preaching, but through informal conversations in homes, at wine shops, around the water cooler, on walks, around market stalls. They did it naturally. They did it enthusiastically. Now, you might have noticed that in the book of Acts, before this moment of Stephen's death and the scattering of the church in Jerusalem, all we've heard from is the apostles and Stephen. But in one day, through the persecution of the church, that prophetic community that was in Jerusalem is now scattered, dispersed through Judea and Samaria. But as they're scattered, they continue this prophetic identity to gossip the good news everywhere they go. And it's just interesting. I just love how natural this is. Like Philip, he just goes to Samaria. Like maybe he had some personal reasons. Maybe he didn't. And I think it's actually genius that Luke doesn't tell us, like, well, such and such were the case that caused him, compelled him to go this way, right? It's just nothing in the text indicates why he went. We know that he wasn't sent out by a committee, by the apostles, a church planting ministry. Philip didn't get permission to go, but he most definitely knew the words of Jesus. You will be my witnesses in Jerusalem and in all Judea and Samaria and to the ends of the earth. And so he went, taking Jesus at his word. He took Jesus seriously. And guess what? God showed up. The kingdom of God broke through in miraculous signs and evidence of Philip's message. Many people were healed and delivered from spiritual oppression. Many were brought to salvation. And the testimony is that that city experienced deep and great joy. Missional living means that every single disciple, every Christian is a minister of the gospel wherever we are, wherever we go. We don't need to be sent. We don't need to be authorized. We don't need to get some kind of church approval. We've actually already received our walking orders from Jesus himself. You know, Peter just reiterates this in his letter to the church in 1 Peter 2. He says, you are a chosen people. You are a royal priesthood. You are a holy nation, a people belonging to God, in order that you may declare the praises of him who called you out of darkness and into his wonderful light. That's who you are. So maybe like Philip, you're like, yeah, I'm with you, Char. God has burdened me with a specific ministry or a specific people group, and I'm engaging in that. Maybe he hasn't. But here's the truth. If you're a disciple of Jesus Christ, if you're a Christian, you've already been sent by God to your city, to your neighborhood, to your friends, to your family, to your coworkers to witness the good news about God's coming kingdom and his Messiah, to be a faithful presence of Jesus and of God's kingdom. And we do this by both our words and by our actions, as we'll see in a minute. See, missional living, witness, evangelism, whatever you want to call it, it isn't a box that Christians check off. Like, well, we're going to the pier, we're doing evangelism. We're going to the block, we're going to the mall, we're doing evangelism. No. You are an evangelist. You are a witness wherever you are and wherever you go. It also doesn't mean that every single conversation that we have with people who are not Christians has to have the name of Jesus in it. Right? I often say this, like, Christianity is strange. Don't make it weird. Right? Don't be the weird Jesus name dropper, right? Where it doesn't make sense, it doesn't fit, you know, constantly mentioning that you're a Christian or that you read the Bible. And, you know, my brother-in-law, when we lived in London, he lived with this roommate that was so funny. His name was Patrick. And he would always be like, Michael, we don't have a TV. We're Christians. And he was always like, it was like this, so we're Christians. It was like always like these weird connections. Like, what does that have to do with being a Christian, having a TV? Don't do that. Don't be Patrick, right? Listen, it means that our identity and responsibility is witness in the place that God has placed us. And so we play that long game of witness, that faithful presence. I'll never forget, years ago, I've talked about this a lot because I just had so many amazing moments, but I used to work at Starbucks. I was a shift lead there for many, many years. And I just loved working with people that were very far from God. I just found it so fascinating, the things that they believed, the way that they lived their lives, the things that they valued. And just inevitably, without even trying, like, God conversations happened. And my coworkers would be like, there goes Charlie talking about God again. I was like, what? You asked me. Like, you know, like, it just happens. I didn't have to, like, tell them I was a Christian. I didn't have to tell them anything. These conversations just came up naturally, as I was just a faithful witness in my care for them, in my just the way I live my own life, the principles that I live by, the way that I treated our customers, the way that I took responsibility for things that weren't even mine to take responsibility for. Just that presence of Jesus in those places is a witness for the kingdom of God. It's a people's mission. It's organic. The second thing we see in our text is that this mission is incarnational. What we mean by that is that it contextualizes the message for the place that we are in. Now, this is interesting. Samaritans were considered half-breeds by the Jews. It's like Harry Potter, you know, mudbloods, right? They were born, in fact, a mixture of Jew and Gentile ethnicity, and they were absolutely looked down on by the Jewish population. And you can guess this from Jesus's parable about the Good Samaritan, or even the story in John's gospel about Jesus going through Samaria and talking to the Samaritan woman. She's like, what are you, a Jew, doing talking to me, a Samaritan, right? So Philip goes to this place. And I love how this doesn't stop Philip. Like, oh, those are the half-breed people. Those are the people that have so much wrong with their theology. He just goes. Now, part of the Jewish attitude towards Samaritans was actually based on the fact that the Samaritans rejected the worship of Yahweh at the temple in Jerusalem. So that was one thing. And the second thing was they rejected most of the Jewish scriptures. They ended their belief in the Jewish scriptures with the Torah. That's the first five books of Moses. That's the only books that they thought were actually authoritative scripture. And they were known to be waiting for, get this, a prophet like Moses, who would come before the day of judgment and set everything right. Now, not only that, but they also had mixed their religion with magic and the dark arts, as we saw with Simon the magician. Now, this apparently resulted in all kinds of spiritual oppression for the Samaritan people. But my point is, Luke tells us that when Philip came to Samaria, he proclaimed what? You need to worship at the temple in Jerusalem. He wasn't talking about, like, the minutiae of Scripture. No, he proclaimed the Messiah, God's final prophet to his people. He's connecting the hope that the Samaritans have in the prophet like Moses to Jesus, the Messiah. We're told again in verse 12, he proclaimed the good news of the kingdom of God and the name of Jesus Christ. Now, Luke has already connected multiple times in this book that Jesus is the prophet like Moses, the one that the people of God must listen to, or they will be cut off from all of God's promises, the one that through whom the new age of God's kingdom is coming to pass. And so this is no doubt what Philip did. He met the people of Samaria on their terms and showed how Jesus was the ultimate answer to all of their hopes and longings. Another way that we could say this is that the Samaritans had a lot of bad theology, but this was not Philip's message. He put all of that aside. His message was Jesus. His message was the shared hope for the prophet like Moses that would set everything right before the day of judgment. I think this is an example of what it means to contextualize the gospel. To contextualize the gospel is to connect our city and culture's story, its hopes, its longings, its fears, its needs, and show how the plot lines of their lives can only find resolution and fulfillment in Jesus. Jesus does this with the woman at the well. If you drink from this water, you'll thirst again, right? Just contextualizes the situation that they're in. The task of the church is to show how the main promises of Southern California culture, the promises that they make regarding human identity, human meaning, human fulfillment, human freedom, actually can't deliver on their promises. And to retell the culture story is finding its resolution in Jesus, our Creator and our Redeemer. Connect the dots for them. But listen, to do that, we actually have to be humble enough to know our city, to know our culture, to know our city and culture's story, to know its hopes, to know its longings, to know its idols. That takes a posture of humility, to listen to and in Jesus, our Creator and our Redeemer. Connect the dots for them. But listen, to do that, we actually have to be humble enough to know our city, to know our culture, to know our city and culture's story, to know its hopes, to know its longings, to know its idols. That takes a posture of humility, to listen and understand, to listen and understand.

in a way that is clear. You know, in the Great Commission found in Matthew 28, verses 19 and 20, Jesus calls his disciples to make disciples of all nations. It's interesting, the word for nations there is the word ethnicities. And ethnicities, we know, are people groups with a shared identity and shared story. So how do we make disciples of all nations without knowing what that shared identity and that shared story actually is? I think in order to communicate the gospel to them, we first need to know who they are, what they believe, what they value, in order to show how those stories, those hopes and longings can only be found and resolved in and through our Creator and Redeemer, Jesus the Messiah. Now, this day and age, I mean, ethnicities, I mean, you know, we're talking about like actual culture gaps, but even generationally, we have to do this, right? Like, what are the hopes, dreams, longings, identities of the next generations that are coming up? How do we pass the gospel on to them? So we're going to have to do this contextualization, whether it's somebody from a different generation, a different culture, or even a different religious or worldview background. Now, I recently had a conversation with a friend who was telling me that he's, you know, furthering his education, which is amazing. He's taking a class right now, and the class is on evolution. And he's just telling me, like, dude, I hate it. Like, it's so dumb. And, like, I don't believe in evolution, so, like, I don't want to bother with this. He said, what do you think? I said, well, I think that there are hundreds of thousands of people out there in the world that you bump into every single day and that you will work with. And guess what? They all believe in evolution. And I think that if you're a type of Christian, that when you get into conversation about what people believe, about the origins of, you know, humanity and the meaning of the universe and all these things, if you're one of those individuals that just says, well, I don't believe in evolution, all you've done is just squash the conversation that is very open. Right? And I think that we have to have confidence as the people of God. This is the true story. The gospel has been revealed to us. It came from outside to us from God. And we can have confidence. We don't need to be afraid. We don't need to be afraid of the other stories that our culture tells itself about itself. Why? Because we know two things fundamentally about every single human being. They have been made by God and they have been made for God. And listen, when they try to live outside of that reality, they will experience fallout, disillusionment. And do you know what disillusionment and fallout do? They create seekers. This doesn't work anymore. This doesn't actually answer my questions or my deeper heart longings. It doesn't answer my need for a solid identity. And these are opportunities to bring in the gospel and to connect the dots and connect the story. You guys following me? I mean, this stuff, there's just so many opportunities. If after my years of being here, I can instill within this community that truth, Jesus, the way that he looks at the world, the fields are white with harvest. There are hordes of people that are longing for God. They just don't know it yet. And church, we are the people who have been brought into the great mystery of God revealed in Jesus Christ. You carry in your very being the hope of the whole world. Do you know that? Do you believe that? Do you feel that burden? I mean, not in a good way. That where you are, God has intentionally placed you there as a witness for the kingdom of God. Not just to say, well, I don't believe any of that garbage, but to say, tell me what you believe. Fascinating. Wow. What do you think the meaning of your life is? You know, like, go deeper. And by God's grace and by the moving of the Spirit, draw people out to realize that what they're believing in, they actually don't have a solid basis for, that can only be found in their Creator and their Redeemer, Jesus Christ. So part of our missional task as the prophetic community in Orange County is we need to identify those stories, those hopes, those fears, those needs, those idols of our culture, and connect to how Jesus is the answer to the hopes and longings of every single human being. Thirdly, we see in our text, mission.

0: Mission is demonstrational. Missional living is not just words. It is also actions. It must be backed up by deeds, by a lifestyle that affirms it. See, missional living is not just us sharing the good news, but demonstrating the good news, showing the power of the gospel with a transformed life. That's your character. That's your values. That's the way you steward the things that God has given you. See, Philip's preaching came with signs or demonstrations of the power and reality of God's restorative kingdom. We have the physical healings of the paralyzed and the lame. We also have the spiritual healing of the unclean. Spirits came out of them who had them, and they were healed. It says, and as the crowds with one accord paid attention to what was being said by Philip, when they heard him and saw the signs that he did. Right? So Luke highlights specifically, it wasn't just a message. They had heard many messages before, but the demonstration of the reality of God's kingdom is what caused the crowd to lean in, to actually listen. When they saw the signs, the words backed up by the deeds. Now, I've mentioned before that the New Testament's use of the word signs for miraculous healings, it's significant because the signs point somewhere, right? That's what signs do. And these signs of healing power point us to the wholeness of God's kingdom. See, in the kingdom of God, there will be no disease. And so this is why we see Jesus doing all sorts of signs of restoring those who are lame or paralyzed or blind or deaf or mute or even raising the dead. In the kingdom of God, there will be no hunger. There will be an abundance. And so this is why we see Jesus multiplying loaves and fishes and feeding the multitudes. And there are 12 baskets even left over because it is a sign of God's kingdom where there is no lack, no need. And so signs of the kingdom, no disease, no hunger, no thirst, no lack, no need, no war. Whenever God's people fill up what is lacking, bringing healing to the broken places or people of our world, bringing reconciliation and peace to enemies, these are signs of the kingdom of God, signs of what is to come. Whether they are miraculous, God shows up in that moment, brings healing, or whether they are very down to earth and practical, feeding, filling, helping. When our city, when outsiders see the church pouring ourselves out for the physical, material needs of people, when it sees people in our community being transformed spiritually, physically, emotionally, psychologically, that's usually when people begin to listen to our message. People often need to see the life of Jesus in action before they listen to the words or message of Jesus. Have you noticed that? They want proof. Because there's 1,001 different messages out there of the good life, right? Thousands of different worldviews and religions, concepts, ways that we think are the true and right way to live. How do we know? Where is the proof? A transformed life is proof of that. See, if our city and surrounding community doesn't see that transformation, this increase in the quality of life for our members, but also that it affects the surrounding region, then it just sees us as another exclusive club. We're just a community that exists for ourselves. But the church is on the mission of God. It doesn't exist for itself. It exists to be a light to the world, a city set on a hill that cannot be hidden. Now look at what it says about the result of Philip's ministry in verse 8. So there was great joy in that city. It doesn't say that those who believed, they experienced great joy, but that the whole city experienced joy. You know, this actually should be the result of the presence of the church in any community, that we actually increase the quality of life, the depth of joy for the place that we are, that the church, the prophetic community, is a blessing to its surrounding neighbors. This means that the church, just like Jesus said, is a people who love to do good, to help others, to bless, to make peace, to be generous, to bring healing and hope, reconciliation, and forgiveness. It's a people of convictional kindness because this is who Jesus was and who he is. You know, one of my favorite passages in all of Scripture, and I've been consistent with this one, people, so if you're like, you say that all the time. No, I'm consistent with this one. Acts. Peter is standing before a whole community of Gentiles. They've never heard the gospel before. And he begins to tell them about Jesus. And his testimony is just the coolest. He says, Jesus of Nazareth was anointed by God. He went about doing good and healing all who were afflicted by the devil, for God was with him. And this is what it means for God to be with us. This is what it means to be the people of God, that we are the people who do good. That goodness reflects the goodness of God, that we are the people, because God is with us, that we bring healing to the places that we are. Why? Because this is who God is. This is what God does. Okay, Leslie Newbegin, one more time, and then we're going to close. This quote is just fire. Says this: if the gospel is to challenge the public life of our society, if Christians are to occupy the high ground which they vacated in the noontime of modernity, it will not be by forming a Christian political party or by aggressive propaganda campaigns. Do you guys know what he's talking about here? It's literally the conversation that the church has been having for the last 10 or 15 years. How do we get our authority in the culture back? How do we get our voice back in politics? How do we get our influence back in the White House, right? They're asking all of these questions. Listen to what he says, though. It has to be said that there can be no going back to the Constantinian era. Christendom is what he's talking about. It will only be by movements that begin with the local congregation in which the reality of the new creation is present, known, and experienced, and from which men and women will go into every sector of public life to claim it for Christ, to unmask the illusions which have remained hidden and expose all areas of public life to the illumination of the gospel. But that will only happen when local congregations renounce an introverted concern for their own life and recognize that they exist for the sake of those who are not members, as a sign, an instrument, and foretaste of God's redeeming grace for the whole life of society. Dang. That's powerful. Now, it's not one or the other. I want to be clear about that. This is something that I care deeply about. You are not a means to an end. You are the bride of Christ. You are beloved sons and daughters in whom the Father is well pleased. Think about the book of Isaiah. Remember how the book of Isaiah, there's that chapter, I think it's 5 or 6, where we see that Isaiah is ushered into the presence of God. And he has this incredible revelation about the glory of God filling the whole earth. And someone needs to go and tell the nations. And Isaiah says, I'll go. And his lips are cleansed with the coal. And then he's sent to the nations to tell them this message. This is how we should be thinking about our own identity as the people of God. A Jesus-formed community on mission are a community that have been ushered into the presence of God. We've been brought in to know God as Father, to know our created purpose and identity. But now, as we know it, and as we've received, as I said, this great mystery of God's kingdom revealed in Jesus Christ, God sends us out. Who will go? Who will tell the nations? Who will carry this message? And see, this is my conviction, our conviction as a leadership here, that a Jesus-formed community naturally does this. A Jesus-formed community actually accomplishes mission. Because as we are forming our identity around the person of Jesus, being with him, becoming like him, doing what he did, as we come together, whether it's here on a Sunday morning or it's in our small groups or it's for Bible studies or it's in homes or whenever we spend time together, that we are practicing the way of Jesus in the way that we care for one another, in the way that we live together, that has this rippling effect. People take notice. People take notice of the Jesus community and the way that we live. And this is where opportunity is given for witness. We see this again and again. The way that the church lived, people took notice. People asked questions. The apostles are brought in. They're put on trial. And this just brings an opportunity to testify. This is who Jesus is. This is what he's accomplished. Do you want to know too, right? And even when the church is scattered to Judea and Samaria, it only gave more opportunity to testify through word and deeds to others of who Jesus is. So this is our conviction that mission is our communal Jesus-like character, our discipleship being displayed through every facet of our daily lives in the places God already has us. Ways that we alert people to the presence of God in his kingdom through our character, through our words, through our actions, through just the way that we steward the life that God has given us. Mission and witness, evangelism, it's not an event. It's not a box that we check. It's not something that we have to set time aside to do. You are sent by God to be where you are, who you are, representing Jesus and his transforming love to those around you. So just like Jesus, you and I are sent by God into our cities, neighborhoods, coworkers, to our family members and friends to serve those people by our words and by our actions in order to witness what God's kingdom looks like and to awake within them spiritual hunger, a spiritual thirst to which only God can satisfy. Are you guys with me? Yes. Now, I just want to give four pointers before we close our time. These are things that I've just found in my own life, and I've kind of mentioned a few of them already, but these are just things that I've found help me remain faithful to this identity and calling to be on mission with God. I think number one is time. The mission of God, again, it's not something you schedule, it's just something that you are. And so you need to play the long game. It's not going to happen through one conversation, maybe not even 10 conversations. It might not happen in 1 year. It might take 10. And I have found that to be true in my life. You know, Grace and I, we lived in the same house in Santa Rosa for 10 years. And man, I tried everything I could think of to engage with my neighbors. We had these one neighbors that would never make eye contact. Like they'd literally bring out their trash cans and they're like, you know, and they're like, neighbor, hello, it's me. You know, just like, just make eye contact. I see you. You have to work for it, you know, and they made us work for it. But, you know, just as life would happen, tragedy would strike, whether it was personal or we had these crazy fires that happened in our city in 2017, wiped out a huge population in the city. It was awful. But that actually brought opportunity for us to care for our neighbors. We opened up a pantry at our church, and we just started bringing groceries to our neighbors. And this created opportunities and connections just to love on them with the love of Jesus, create opportunities for witness, to testify through our character, through the things that we had, who Jesus was. So, church, you're going to have to play the long game. Number two, you have to give attention. And what I mean by that is you've got to be curious about other people. I think, unfortunately, the church has not been curious enough about outsiders. We like to, just like our culture, we like to label people in order that we can dismiss people so they're not our problem. Have you noticed that? Listen, people are not just sinners who need salvation. They are human beings who have been made in the image of God. They've been made by God, and they have been made for God. And if they live apart from that reality, that is the greatest tragedy in the whole world. We have this stewardship of the mystery of the kingdom of God to reveal lost sons and daughters who they really are, where they really belong. But we got to be curious. We got to find and listen for those pain points, the ways that their own story that they tell themselves just isn't adding up, the way that it isn't finding fulfillment or resolution. We got to find out why people are afraid. And we need to connect that to the hope that is found in Jesus and Jesus alone. We need intentionality. You know, I just encourage you, the places that you shop, where you drink your coffee, where you buy your meat, whatever, right? Be consistent. And be human. Like talk, you know, to the people at the register. Like find out like your barista's story. I remember actually, it was so funny. Yesterday, I was taking my boys, dropping them off for a school function, and I was going to Starbucks at Metro Point, and I was taken back 20 years ago when I was living here in Orange County. Like, this whole church went to Starbucks at Metro Point. I don't know why, we just did. And we knew every barista. And we knew their name, we knew the store, we knew how many kids they had, whether they were single, married, whatever, right? We knew their hopes and dreams. And we interacted with these people constantly. We had opportunity to pray for these people. But it was because of that intentionality of just being consistent in their lives and not giving up on them, but just realizing, look, I come here and this is who I am. And so I'm just going to be faithful to love on this person. And so I would just encourage you, wherever you are, be consistent in people's life. Don't give up after one or two times of having a conversation or maybe one time of being able to share the gospel. Be like, well, I'm done. That's it for me, right? Play the long game. Be consistent, be present, and see what God will do. Just quickly, I know I've taken up a lot of time. I remember this one time. I was sharing Jesus with a coworker of mine. And you know how it is sometimes with people where it's like, oh my gosh, I think they're like literally on the cusp of like, you know, giving their lives to Jesus. And then like the next week, it's like, this person's nowhere, taking 10 steps backwards. And you're like, whatever, right? I don't know what's going on. And I just remember we got in this conversation and she was like, Char, gosh, you're so obnoxious. You're just like my aunt. She's always telling me how much Jesus loves me and always praying for me. And I was like, you have an aunt that loves Jesus and is praying for you constantly? And I was just reminded, like, salvation is God's big idea. He's on the move and he has put witnesses everywhere. We're a part of it, but it's not up to us. Right? So be consistent, be present, see what God will do. You'll find out that God is already at work. He's already preceded you. He's behind you. Anyway, lastly, I promise, lastly, hospitality. Guys, we are living at a time of just incredible loneliness. There's a loneliness epidemic in our culture. There's a whole generation that are dying and their family don't live here anymore or their family don't care about them anymore and they've just put them in homes because of the cost, because of the inconvenience. I'm not making a judgment, it's just the facts. There are so many lonely people in our culture and guess what? God has given you a home and God has given you a family and God has given you a community. Whatever you have, this is a resource that you can use to invite people into your lives and you can share your story and you can hear their story, and you can invite people along to know Jesus, to know the actual, you know, great story that all of our lives are a part of. So, some tips and tricks from your pastor. Time, attention. I don't know what's going on this morning. I'm a little zany. Time, attention, intentionality, hospitality. All right. The last thing I want to say. I had 4 points, but I want to say one more thing. I've just been thinking about this in the book of Acts. There is this lived reality, whether you've been following Jesus for a long time or you're brand new to following Jesus, you've just believed in Jesus, you've been baptized, you're all in, amazing, right? But there is this narrative that we need to be filled with the Spirit of God. And it's not just actually a one-time thing that happens at our conversion, right? Not just the time when the Holy Spirit comes in and makes known the love of God to us, but that we need to be filled and re-strengthened and empowered with the Holy Spirit. And so I've just been thinking about this lately and realized that, you know, I do this personally with people, but I don't think I do it publicly enough, just to give opportunity, just for us to be prayed for, to be filled, to be empowered by the Holy Spirit. So if you're hearing all of these things that I'm saying this morning and you're just like bewildered, like, I don't know how I'm going to do this. I feel like I don't have the power. I don't have the charisma to do this. You do. You have the Spirit of God in you. But maybe what you need is you need other Christians just to come alongside you this morning, lay their hands on you and pray for you that you would be filled with this deep conviction, a sense of your sentness, that God is with you, that he's before you, and that this is a task that he has called you into, and he will be with you. So if that's you, as we have our prayer team come up at the very end this morning, I want to give you opportunity just to come up and receive prayer for empowering and being filled with the Holy Spirit. Now, as we close our time together, we're going to come to the table of Jesus, and we believe that he is here. and that he offers to his people whatever we need. Through the bread and the cup, we were reminded of his very presence that is with us wherever we go. And so we take Jesus, we eat of him, consume him. We are part of him and he with us. So this table is about forgiveness and healing and restoration, renewal. Whatever you need, Jesus offers you that this morning. But it's also about our identity and about an ongoing fellowship and partnership with Jesus each and every day. So as we take the bread and the cup, we partake and participate in Jesus' identity, his life, and his mission. So church, as you come to the table this morning, as you partake in the bread and cup, you also participate in the life of Jesus Messiah that has been made available to you. So I invite you to come forward, take the bread and cup back to your seat, and as you are ready, take it. Be thankful and know that the Spirit of God goes with you to witness his kingdom to those around you. May the Lord bless you. May the Lord keep you.
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1: 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He'll continue taking us through the book of Ecclesiastes. He'll be in chapter 7 today. And if you want God to use your life for his purposes and are willing to become an instrument in his hands, then get your hands on the K-Wave Chapel Store Book of the Month for August. It's The Man God Uses by Chuck Smith. In this classic book, Pastor Chuck examines the personal characteristics of the people God used throughout the scriptures. You'll discover timeless biblical insights, including 5 essential components of prayer. And it's only $8 this month only at the Chapel Store on the campus of Calvary Chapel, Costa Mesa. The Chapel Store, books, Bibles, and gifts that inspire. And yes, they're even open today for about another half hour or so, I think, if you want to go get your copy today of The Man God Uses by Chuck Smith.
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4: 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I'm the Bible teacher on Focal Point. 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

Tonight we're going to be in Ecclesiastes chapter 7. If you have a Bible, you can go ahead and open up to chapter 7, verse 19. Wisdom strengthens the wise more than 10 rulers of the city, for there's not a just man on earth who does good and does not sin. And do not take to heart everything people say, lest you hear your servants cursing you. For many times also your own heart has known that even you have cursed others. A little cluster of Proverbs here. Wisdom strengthens the wise more than 10 rulers of the city. I was thinking about this. So wisdom strengthens the wise. So you can increase in wisdom in the fear of the Lord. Jesus is the wisdom of God. So as we abide in Christ, we get wiser with the things of God, not self-righteousness, but real wisdom, rightfully handling the word of God, discerning things, spirit-filled life. But wisdom strengthens the wise more than 10 rulers of the city. 10 rulers sounds like a city council, right? Like a lot of city councils are like maybe 7 or 10. So let's give ourselves 10 rulers of a city. Think how hard it is to be on the city council. Right? You know, every election, you got people running for city council in Huntington Beach. And a lot of cities, the mayor comes from the city council. They rotate. Or the former mayor, the next mayor is lined up from within the city council. I mean, you got to have some kind of above average skills, you would think, to run for city council and be on a city council. You got to be capable. You probably got to be able to communicate pretty well. You got to be able to organize a campaign, put some signs up in all the intersections in Huntington Beach, have a little slogan, whatever it might be. Have your brand on your flyer. But your city council, and say you're Huntington Beach, like 220,000 people, and you've got this power and you make local laws that are in conjunction with county laws and state laws and federal laws. And ideally, you want to go, if you go to city council and you get to speak to the city council, we're upset about this parking thing, or you go to city council, we need to widen this road, fix this left turn arrow on this intersection so we could have any accidents, planning commission, stuff like that. You'd like to think they're capable, and you'd like to think they're skillful and they have a good intent in ruling the city. But as we know with a lot of politicians, that's not always the case. But you'd like to think that, whether it's Costa Mesa, Santa Ana, Garden Grove, Westminster, Irvine, we'd like to think the city councils have capable, competent people to govern and make good decisions in the best interest of the city. But here's the thing. The following verse here, after 10 people, wisdom is better than 10 people who rule a city. Wisdom is not partial. Wisdom is moral. Wisdom is absolute truth. Wisdom is light and light, the wisdom of Christ. It's not going to change. There's no shot of turning with the Father of lights. God's wisdom is absolute and not subject to a shifting goalpost, as they say. God's wisdom isn't light today and darkness tomorrow. He's not going to change because the generation changes. Wisdom's not going to say there's 15 genders instead of 2. Wisdom's not going to do that. Wisdom doesn't work like that. Wisdom's absolute truth. But 10 men are not. 10 men and women can change very much who they were at 30 versus who they are at 60. They can change very much based upon what it benefits them to change or who they hang out with or just how they choose to live, and they change their philosophy, religion, and faith and worldview to match their lifestyle. Remember, we have to live with ourselves. That's why people often become liberal in their theology, because they become licentious in their lifestyle. So to live with yourself, you have to shift your theology and find a church that matches it. In America, you can do that. You can't find that church in Iran, but you can find it in America. So 10 rulers, even if they're great rulers, are still fallen people, and they still have a human nature, and they still have a sinful human nature. There's not one, there is, verse 24, there is not a just man on earth who does good and does not sin. We all have sinned and fall short of the glory of God. Romans 3:23, this is the Old Testament version of it. So even if you have 10 really good, competent people, let's say the president has 10 really good men and women in his main cabinet, Department of War, Department of Transportation, Department of Education. Let's just say you have 10 really good men. Even so, they're still fallen humanity. They still have personal emotions. They still have personal agendas, personal preferences that can cloud their judgment of making the very best decision at any given time. I just find it interesting how Solomon says wisdom strengthens the wise more than 10 rulers. And then he says, and you think, well, why would wisdom be better than 10 rulers? Because those 10 rulers have a sinful nature. Women and men in this church, we want to be the best version of women and men
for Jesus in this generation? We do. And the more we abide in Christ and the more we're Spirit-filled, that's going to happen. But we should never be surprised when 10 good people end up doing bad things. We should never be surprised, not with the person in the mirror and not with the people next door, because we have a sinful nature and we're all working through it till the day of the Lord, until eternity. But it's better to be wise and foolish, and it's better to be a good ruler than a bad ruler. And it's good to pray for good rulers and to pray out bad rulers. That's all biblical. Now, verse 21, he says, don't take it to heart everything people say. People say a lot of things, don't they? They do. You know, people say a lot of things about me. They say a lot of things about you, and they might be true. They might be false. I don't know. I got all the way to my 40s before I realized something. Someone might just hate me because they hate me. I always thought I gave people a reason to hate me. I'm like, when someone hated me, like, I wonder what I did that made them hate me. But I remember Pastor Chuck Smith saying one time, listen, people just hate you. You didn't do anything. They just hate you. People don't need a reason to hate you. They just look at you. They don't like the way you look, and they hate you. It has nothing to do with them being a sexist or a racist. They hate you. Human beings just hate other human beings for no reason whatsoever. It was very liberating in my 40s. I thought, hey, maybe I didn't do anything to offend them. Maybe they just hate me. I didn't give them a reason to. But don't take it to heart what people say. In ministry, you have to have thick skin and a tender heart, because you get attacked. And having served on staff with two large churches, one under Brian Broderson in the 80s and one under Pastor Chuck Smith in the 2000s, the things that people would say against Pastor Brian at Vista and things about against Pastor Chuck at Costa Mesa, it's just unbelievable what people would say. And the opinions people had about this or that. And we realized this is human nature. So this is what I was thinking about on this. We can't take it to heart. It's hard not to, especially when you do things for people and you love them and you have good motives and they slander you, they gossip about you, and they try and do harm to you. It's so hurtful. It is painful. It's one of the more difficult things in the human experience. But you have to forgive and you have to let it go. And that's part of being a leader, because, you know, when you're a leader, you might hear your servant curse you. You might hear those underneath you curse you. You might have done so much for them, and they curse you. Most people are very thankless, to be honest. Most people feel entitled, to be honest. And when they don't get what they want, they curse those who they think should give them what they want. And they badmouth you, they slander you, they gossip against you, and it's a difficult thing. They gossip against you because you're a failure. They gossip against you because you're a success. And they gossip against you because you're human. And they try and tear you down for any number of reasons. But then he says in verse 22, but you yourself know in your own heart that you've cursed others. But hopefully as we get older, we don't. As you get older, hopefully this isn't you. Because after a while you realize, why am I going to say anything against them? It's like a boomerang. Someone's just going to say something against me. You start to figure it out, like, hey, if I'm chirping this way against that person, then surely it's going to chirp that way against me. It's a universal law, sowing and reaping. And after a while, you realize, hey, these people did this to me after I did that to my boss. So I did this to my boss, and then these people did this to me who are underneath me. One of my classic stories was when I was with Pastor Chuck, and I said, you know, you're cheap. You don't pay everyone enough money. And, yeah, I wish I could take that back, but I did do that. And he was all well and all and this and that. And I just sounded so unthankful. I mean, I just do it so differently now if I could, but I can't. He's in eternity. I did tell him I was sorry years later, so that's good. But I can't, you know, it's just part of life. You make these mistakes, you learn from it. But the whole thing about that story is that happened about 2005. But then I had a situation in here in 2006 where someone that was working for us was saying everything to me that I said to Chuck. And I was like, this is surreal. This is like This Is Your Life or, you know, Candy Camera, like something. This can't even be real. This person right now, they're almost saying word for word everything I said to Chuck. And it went on for a while. And I remember thinking,
And Brian Jameson, if you know Brian, he's in the room with me, and he's like, oh, Joey's going to let this person go for sure. But first I thought, they're gone for sure. But then I thought, and as soon as I'm done with this conversation, I'm going to go see Pastor Chuck and tell him I'm sorry. I've got to call. You know what? At first I'm like, how dare you? And I'm thinking all this. I'm like, forget that. This is me in front of Pastor Chuck. I'm calling Pastor Chuck. This guy, this will play itself out, but I got to make it right with Pastor Chuck. And I did. I literally had exactly happened to me almost word for word. I was like, man, this is so surreal. And I knew, like, I don't need any extra help on this one. Like, hey, do you see a commonality? I'm like, no, I'm going over there right now. We got to learn from these things, and we can't take it personal when people slander us. You got to have thicker skin than that. It's going to happen. And we need to realize that we've done that, and what we really want to realize is that we don't do that. A sign of maturity is just giving people room to grow and learn and find their way and be respectful and be gracious with that. And you can ask yourself right now, have you grown in this area? Because some people do have an opinion about everything. But when you get older, you realize your opinion doesn't matter. You know, like any story in the news, like Fox News, and you get a story, then here's all these opinions, right? Like everyone's got an opinion. And you just, there it is. And other news outlets that people say, and it's just their opinion. They just want to give their opinion. There might be hundreds of opinions about something, as if they think they're going to change the world by what they write on this thing about this story or this news. And so often they're attacking people. We don't ever want to be the person attacking someone, for in the measure we attack, we will be attacked. It will surely come back to us. We want to be gracious, and we want to actually be in a place where we can be gracious with them if they come back and say they're sorry, or at least gracious with them if we see them, even if they never said they're sorry. And I'll be honest, there's some people, I probably owe them an apology, but for sure there's some people who really, it's in their own best interest to apologize to me. It really is. I'm serious. I've watched people destroy their lives for coming against me. And it'd be their own benefit, because you cannot try and destroy a man, his ministry, and his reputation, and not have it come back on you and blow up in your face. And if you don't learn from it, you've brought all that negative, toxic energy on yourself. Jesus said, the measure you judge will be judged of you. The measure you condemn will be condemned of you. And you bring it on yourself. So it's really important that, to the best of our knowledge, we don't owe anyone an apology. And we don't even want to begin to say, like, well, here's my opinion about this, or here's my opinion about that. Or, like, you just don't want to do that. And the final thought I have on this is worth noting. I say this pretty much in context with this. In all the chastening I've ever gotten as a pastor, without a doubt in my mind, hands down, number one reason for chastening is speaking ill of other people in ministry, particularly those over me. I'd speak bad about Brian Broderson at Calvary Vista, and my whole world would unravel. Like, it's like getting spanked. Like, what's going on? You know, like, I had to figure it out. And then with Costa Mesa, if I, like, Chuck and these old guys, why we got to wear the suits on Sunday morning? Bam, spank, spank. You know, it's like, if I was in charge, Jeremy Camp would be in Sunday morning. Bring some life to this place. Well, just shut your mouth and be glad Chuck has you on staff. Yeah, we want to be super gracious with people who've wronged us, and we don't want to be the person wronging someone else. We're going to give an account for every idle word, and, you know, there's already too many we have to give an account for. Let's not add to the list. Let's disengage that list. Let's de-escalate that list and not add to it down the stretch. Don't raise an axe against a fruitful tree. Not with your words or your actions. Let God take care of his church. Just take care of the person in the mirror. And now we have verse 23. All this I've proved by wisdom. I said, I will be wise, but it was far from me. As for that which is far off and exceedingly deep, who can find it out? I applied my heart to know, to search, and seek wisdom. And the reason of things, to know the wickedness of folly, even the foolishness and madness. We'll stop here. It does connect another thought.
but it sort of stands on its own here. So Solomon says, look, I've proved by wisdom with what God gave me, what I've learned. I said, I'm going to be wise, but it eventually you just can't get it. Like, you want to know more, you can't get it. Sooner or later, you hit a wall on something. Like, sooner or later, the Jeep breaks down on Mars. You just can't know it all. You just can't. But what I like what Solomon says here is, like, you know, especially those things that are far off, like, why, you know, why this and why that? And the philosophical things, like if you take philosophy in college, why? And how does that work that way? Why? And it's far off and it's exceedingly deep, like really deep. This is a class in college that's really deep. You got to be a really deep thinker in this class. We think about all the deep things of the human experience. Okay. My father-in-law loved politics. After he retired, he visited all these countries to study their politics. He went to Cuba to study Cuban politics. Fidel Castro, Bay of Pigs, does that ring a bell? But that's what he wanted to do. He was fascinated by human government, to know the deep things of human government. He worked at the state capitol, and he wrote bills at the state capitol, and he was just fascinated with human government. He went all the way to the end. Remember I told you, and he was so upset with Trump, and he was cursing Trump at the dinner table, and I said, Bill, you should be thinking about where you're going, not where you're leaving. You should not be this upset over a man who has nothing to do with your future. You're going to eternity. You should be thinking about Jesus. And he looked at me and he went, you're right. He never mentioned politics or Donald Trump with me ever again. And I was by his bed when he passed away, telling him that Jesus was coming. The deep things never end, particularly why they happen. Get this phrase. Look at this one. He wanted to know, and the reason, verse 25, I applied my heart to know, to search and seek it out, the wisdom and the reason. Boy, don't we all want a reason? Don't we want to know the reason? Lord, why did this court case go this way? I was right. They were wrong. They got everything. I got a kick in the pants and discredited. What's the reason behind it? Lord, I did all the work. They made $1 million and I got fired. And the people that stole it got a raise. Why? Why? Why? Or in Korean, wait. Like, why? You just, you know, like, why? We all have that, the file, the Y file, right? You got to have the Y file. Lord, why? Well, you know what? Just put it in the file. Because you may never know the reason in time, and you might not even want to know it in eternity. Or you may get to know it in eternity just because. But maybe you won't know it in eternity, because it doesn't matter in the glory, in the new heaven, the new earth, the new universe. It doesn't matter. There's a lot of whys this side of eternity that don't mean anything on the other side of the dimensions. But Solomon's, I really want to know why. And I just go back to what I quoted recently from Deuteronomy. The secret things belong to the Lord. The things that are revealed belong to us and to our children. So let's focus on creation, the Ten Commandments, being spirit-filled, and living out the Beatitudes. And those four categories will do you well. 7 days of creation, Ten Commandments, fruit of the Spirit, 9, proof of born again, Beatitudes, proof of discipleship, 9, counting the persecution for righteousness' sake. Just meditate on those things and live them out. Let the Lord run the universe of secret things and let him figure out the whys. Ours is to obey. But in the context of when he said all this, after he said to know in verse 25, to know foolishness and madness. In verse 26, he says, and to find it more bitter than death, the woman whose heart is snares and nets, whose hands are fetters, he who pleases God shall escape from her, but the sinner shall be trapped by her. We saw this in Proverbs, man. Solomon had really bad luck with women. It started with Pharaoh's daughter, and it seemed to never get better. He just, before songs in our generation were ever written about the evil woman, he's always writing Proverbs about the evil woman. Man, you gotta stay far from her, she'll take you down. But unless you're wondering who she is, it's Jezebel.
She destroyed Ahab the king. She gave him bad counsel, cost him his life, caused her to be ripped to pieces by dogs. It's Jezebel. It's just women like that. Just evil women. Women fighting God. It's not the godly women like Mary or Elizabeth or Esther. It's not those, the kind of women you are, ladies. It's the women that destroy men. And Solomon's like, you know, for all the wisdom you can find out and go deep and think it through and why, let me just tell you something. I figured out one thing. Stay away from that girl. Just stay far away from that woman right now. Don't even look once, especially don't look twice. That's what he's saying. And now we read on, he says in verse 27, here's what I found, says the preacher, adding one thing to the other to find out the reason which my soul still seeks, but I cannot find. One man among a thousand I have found, but a woman among all these I've not found. Truly, this only have I found. This is a summary thought, so pay attention. Truly, this only have I found, that God made man upright, but they have sought out many schemes. So listen to what Solomon's saying. He's saying, look, I have found as a boss with tens of thousands, hundreds of thousands of workers, and running a country of a million people and having 300 wives and 400 concubines, whatever, he goes, I found something. In my experience, he's just speaking contextually, his experience, that if you can find one faithful person in a thousand, that's a high ratio. One in a thousand who doesn't have the schemes. So I started thinking about who are the one in a thousand in the Bible. Well, we can certainly start with Daniel, right? Daniel in Babylon, it says he purposed in his heart not to defile himself. He didn't need to be governed by a king in Israel or a king in Babylon. He was governed by the word of God and his own conscience. And then look at Mary. Mary, the mother of the Lord, how pure and undefiled she was. And how she said, let it to me as thou hast spoken, the maidservant of the Lord. One in a thousand. One in a thousand. And this got me thinking, am I one in a thousand? Are we one in a thousand? If really put to the test, would I scheme? Because Satan said, skin for skin, yea, all that a man has will give to save his life. So if really put to the test, would I be scheming with some agenda, or would I truly be found faithful as unto the Lord? To be the one in a thousand. Well, I don't know about everything up to 2026, but I know what I can affect for 2026. I can make this an aspiration. Of all the goals that I can have, of all the visions that I can have, of all the to-do list things I can have, I thought, this is a really good thing. Remember what I said about adversity? To think about adversity? I've been thinking in adversity. Things that really matter. And I'm thinking in the text tonight that if we can purpose, each one individually, to be the one in a thousand. Isn't that a beautiful thing? It's kind of like when Satan attacked Job and came before the Lord, like, hey, I've gone to and fro the face of the earth. And God says, have you considered my servant Job? Wouldn't it be nice to have the Lord say that about you? Have you considered my servant so-and-so and such? The one in a thousand, that no matter what, they're going to trust God. They might go through a dark valley and down a deep rabbit hole, but they're going to praise God and their faith is going to be intact. Jesus said this in the Gospels, who then is that faithful servant who his master will find when he comes? That's the one in a thousand. That's the one in a thousand. The self-governed character with the word of God, the Holy Spirit, and a conscience seeking to please God today, tomorrow, the rest of our life, and for all eternity. May we seek that in our life and take that from this chapter. One in a thousand. To not be scheming, but to be transparent and part of the solutions and not the problem.

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1: 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And today, Kate will be talking to one of the assistant pastors over here at Calvary Chapel, Costa Mesa. His name is Justin Bright. He's got a great story that we're going to hear about over on K-Wave 1110. 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Because the presence of trouble doesn't mean the absence of the Lord. Sometimes we think that when things aren't going well, especially if it's something where, you know, God told me to do this, or at least I think he told me to do this, and now there's wind and waves everywhere, and then you start doubting everything. Well, stick around for the message that's coming right up here on K-Wave 107.9 on the Through the Bible Sunday Sermon with Dr. J. Vernon McGee.
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0: you do when the winds are against you and the waters won't settle either? Welcome to the Sunday Sermon on Through the Bible. I'm Steve Schwetz, your host, and in our message, Contrary Winds, Troubled Waters, and You in the Boat, we step into a scene that may feel all too familiar. A small boat, a dark night, a storm rising, and faithful followers doing exactly what Jesus told them to do, yet finding themselves in trouble. In Matthew 14, Dr. J. Vernon McGee takes us into the Sea of Galilee to see what it means to trust the Lord, not in calm waters, but in the middle of a storm. So while you get comfortable and find your place in God's Word, let's hear from a few fellow listeners who are going through the Bible with us, this time from Kenya. If you've prayed with us for Kenya before, then you might remember that it's a country of great spiritual hunger and diversity, with dozens of languages and communities that are spread across vast and often remote regions. Now, in many of these places, access to consistent biblical teaching is limited. But through radio and digital platforms, God's Word is reaching into small villages and large cities, and most importantly, changing lives. Here's just a few notes that we've recently received. A listener of our Turkana program shares this. The program makes me have a self-check to ensure I'm on the right track in my salvation journey. And then another person writes, the teachings encourage spiritual growth and help me deal with life challenges, knowing that God is on the throne. And then from this time a Swahili-speaking listener, we hear this. Praise God, our family listens together every evening and we discuss the teachings afterward. It really helped us grow spiritually as a family. And then a listener who joins us in his language of Somali wrote, the program has greatly helped me strengthen my Christian faith. I appreciate how spiritual topics are explained slowly and clearly in a way I understand. Listening every evening at 6 p.m. has helped guide my life, encouraged me to read the Bible more, and strengthened my relationship with God. Aren't these great letters? God's Word is changing the lives of brothers and sisters that we're never going to meet this side of heaven. And if you'd like to be a part of our world prayer team, which continues to travel and pray around the world every weekday, you can join by signing up at ttb.org. Let's pray together. Heavenly Father, thank you that your word does reach every corner of the world and every corner of our hearts. As we study, Lord, help us to trust you in the storm and then to follow you in obedience. We're grateful to rest in the knowledge that you see us and care for us in every situation. In Jesus' name we pray. Amen. Here's the Sunday Sermon on Through the Bible with Dr. J. Vernon McGee. Join by signing up at ttb.org. Let's pray together. Heavenly Father, thank you that your word does reach every corner of the world and every corner of our hearts. As we study, Lord, help us to trust you in the storm and then to follow you in obedience. We're grateful to rest in the knowledge that you see us and care for us in every situation. In Jesus' name we pray. Amen. Here's the Sunday Sermon on Through the Bible with Dr. J. Vernon McGee.
1: Now this morning, our subject is

that the Lord Jesus did is associated with the little Sea of Galilee. In fact, he moved his headquarters to Capernaum at the northern end of that little sea, and as far as I can tell, he never changed his headquarters from that place. And around Capernaum and that particular area, he himself said that most of his mighty works were performed. Now, we come this morning to look at one of those incidents that's connected with that sea. And there's no incident that I think that's more pleasurable and profitable to consider than this one that is before us today. It immediately follows, and it's intimately associated with the feeding of the 5,000. And we break in at verse 22, and straightway Jesus constrained his disciples to get into a boat and go before him unto the other side while he sent the multitude away. In this entire incident, there is a note of urgency. You find it in this word straightway and the word immediately. It occurs again in verse 27, and straightway Jesus spoke unto them, saying, be of good cheer. And then again in verse 31, and immediately Jesus stretched forth his hand. That note of urgency runs through this entire incident that's given to us here. And John, who records this same incident, and the fact of the matter is, he gives the reason for the urgency, for the reason that our Lord Jesus is moving as fast as he is here, because ordinarily he did not move like this. But the reason is that when he fed the 5,000, they wanted to take him and make him king. Well, he wouldn't want that. That's not the way he's to become king. He'll not come in through the tummy. He's no gingerbread king. He comes in through the heart and never through the stomach. He had fed them and they liked it. They wanted to get in on the program, and so they wanted to make him king. And he immediately got away from that crowd. And he went down to the sea and he sent his disciples, put them in a little boat, and he immediately said to them, you get to the other side. Those were his instructions. They were his commands. And then we're told he retired alone in a mountain to pray. Now, you have there this scene, and it's a picture actually of today. The disciples are out yonder on the little Sea of Galilee, and they are in a storm, as we shall see. They are in the place of peril. He yonder has retired to the mountain in prayer, and he is in the place of peace and prayer. And that's a picture of today. That's a picture of him today. He is passed on to the Father's right hand. We're told he's our intercessor. He's in the place of prayer and of peace today. And down here on this earth, those that are his own are in the place of peril. Because I'm sure that most of you will agree that there's a bit of a storm blowing through the world right now. And the church is in that storm today. Now, this is one of the many pictures we have in the Gospel of Matthew. It was the method of Matthew to record certain episodes that were capsule pictures of the wider context of the kingdom of heaven. In other words, you're given a bird's eye view of a breathtaking landscape of the purpose of God in this world. You have the same thing later on in the Mount of Transfiguration. He's yonder on top of the mount with those that are his own, three of them, and there are two that have come back, Moses and Elijah, are with him there. The dead saints, the living saints are with him. And down here upon the earth, you have the disciples at the foot of the mountain, a man with a little fella that his own son, demon-possessed, and the disciples are helpless. Another picture of today.

0: He's yonder, if you please, with the Old Testament and the New Testament saints. His church is down here at the foot of the mountain in the presence of a demonized world today, and never has the church been as helpless as it is at the present hour. It's a picture of today. There are other pictures here. I return back to this one, and this morning let's look at the disciples who are in the place of peril first. Now, these men are sailing according to orders. They have orders from him to cross to the other side. His instructions have been given, and they are attempting to follow his instructions. It was late evening when they started. The sun was beginning to drop down yonder in the west, behind the mountains, not really mountains, according to our estimation. They're not over 1,000 feet high, but it's a rather rugged scene there. And late in the evening, we're told, it's thrilling to be there in the evening and watch the sun go down. It's at that time that God dips his brush in a bucket of light and he paints fantastic scenes on the sky. It must have been that way because there was a storm coming up. And these men, as they continued to row, they are sailors for the most part. They are familiar with that little Sea of Galilee. And actually, everything seemed to be fine. But night came on and nothing was heard but the swish and the splash of the oars as these men were bending their backs to the oar, crossing to the other side at his command. And then all of a sudden, a storm broke on the little Sea of Galilee. And it was dark, the sea was rolling, the waves were angry, and there in the darkness, it's night. It's a bad night for a sailor to be out, let me tell you. Now these men, and I still insist, although I was corrected here several years ago, that they were doing a strange thing for the sailors in that day. And I learned that a few months ago down in the Caribbean, that when you're in a sailing vessel, that the thing to do is to tack. You never go the direction you're going. I don't know why, but you don't. If you're going this way, you don't go that way. You go this way. Then you go that way, and then you go this way, and it takes you 4 hours to get where 1 hour ought to take you. And these men, without not tacking, and that was the custom. I found out that's the custom on that little sea. When you got a sailing boat, you tack. They're not tacking. They have the nose of that little boat pointed right into the fist of that storm. And I insist that they are wrong, that they shouldn't do that. These men are sailors. They knew that sea. They should have been tacking. And they should have made it for a harbor because that storm would indicate that. That's the picture that's given to us. And Mark adds this detail. Matthew, Mark, and John record this incident. Mark says they were toiling and rowing. And that meant they had their backs bent to the oars, going right into that storm. And ordinarily, a storm like that, in that day, would take a sailing vessel off its course. You'll recall that when Paul was going to Rome, and they put him on this sailing vessel. He warned them not to go, but they went anyway. It was rather foolhardy. But after they got out into the Mediterranean, they got caught in this storm, and they were off their course 200 to 300 miles after the storm was over. These men are not doing that. They should have tacked and have gone in a direction that would have brought them in a harbor. And they're doing it, but this foolhardy thing. They're doing it for one reason. Had you and I been there and said to them, look, fellas, you are smart sailors. Why are you going directly into this storm as you are? And they would have said, Jesus commanded us to cross to the other side. And Mark makes it very clear where they were going, to Bethsaida. And we're headed toward Bethsaida. We have clear-cut orders from him. And I'm sure that some of us would have said, well, look, I don't think you ought to go there because this storm has come up, and apparently he was not aware of it. And I think all of them would have smiled and said, apparently you don't know him. He knew the storm was coming. And he sent us into the storm, and why he sent us into the storm, we don't know. But he sent us into the storm, and we're going through to the other side. And I think then you and I would have been very generous, because we live in this kind of a day. We would have said, now look, I think that the thing for you to do is to get into the harbor and get out of this storm, because I'm sure he would understand. We could mouth, I think, 1,000 pious platitudes to explain to them that he wouldn't want them out on the sea in a storm. They should get to the harbor. That's what we do today. But again, they would have said, he said for us to go to Bethsaida. And you and I then would have added this. We would have said, maybe you won't make it. And I know they would have smiled then. They said, look, he never told us that we'd miss the storm. He has told us we'll make the harbor. And my friend, that's all that he's told you and me today. He never said we'd miss the storm. He did say we'd make the harbor. That's the thing that is important here. It's easy to criticize these men, I recognize. They were quite human. They were filled with faults. They blundered. They made many mistakes. But the thing here that makes me feel like throwing my hat in the air is they were going into that storm because Jesus had commanded it, and they're asking no questions. They were fighting that storm. Grimly, resolutely, silently, wearily. They are ready to fall, but they are going into the storm because he commanded it. Dead fish float downstream. It's only a live fish that'll go upstream. These men had something, a courage. They had a steadfastness. They were completely yielded to him in this matter. And they were going there, and they had this that seems to be absent today from Christians. We today, when we going gets rough, I tell you, we reef our sails, we run with the storm and beat it into the first harbor we can get into. There's very little standing today for the Lord in this world. I remember years ago, of studying under a very wonderful Bible teacher, the Epistle to the Romans. And he began the 7th chapter of Romans by saying, he said, now, this is the chapter that all Christians should miss. You ought never to get into the 7th of Romans. You should get into the 8th of Romans. And you know, that sounded good to me. And I must say that I started out as a minister very much like a parrot. I merely said what he said. But I hadn't been a pastor long until I came to the conclusion, friends, that I wish some of the saints could get into the 7th of Romans. Because the man that fought the battle in the 7th of Romans is the man that got the victory in the 8th of Romans. And I don't know how you're going to get into the 8th of Romans except going through the 7th of Romans. You've got to know something about the contest. You have to know something about the grim battle that's being fought, my beloved. And if you're not fighting it, well, you're not in on it. We are living in a day when we walk on rubber heels. We ride on rubber tires. We sit and sleep on rubber foam. And we write a few rubber checks. And we turn in rubber if there's anything we want to see. We don't want to miss a thing. We are soft as today. But the man in the seventh of Romans is the man that got into the eighth of Romans. And this little boat is pointed into the storm. And they may be fighting a losing battle, but they're going into that storm because he commanded it. Now, I want to say something this morning, and I hope I'm not misunderstood. I find I am sometime. But right now, the world is going through a fad, and that fad is to go to the psychiatrist and the psychotherapist and have him tell what's the matter with us. And we're passing through that period. I trust the Lord we'll get through it one of these days. It's a kick that the world is on today. And there's some families today that now have a family psychiatrist just like they have a family doctor. And it looks like some need it, by the way. But frankly, I believe there's too much of this today, because I can well imagine that you could be in that boat, and if it was a modern up-to-date story, Simon Peter would say, "Fellas, I think we ought to head for the harbor. I really don't like it out here because my mother was out on this Sea of Galilee, right in this particular area, in a storm, and she was carrying me, and I've inherited all that, and I just hate storms. I think probably we ought to get to the shore somewhere." And then I can well understand that Nathaniel will say, he says, "Well, when I was a boy, I want to say that I fell in the water. And I almost drowned before they got me out. And I just hate water. And I don't like the way the storm's putting water all over us. Let's head for the shore." And then I can understand that Thomas, good old Thomas, he said, "Well, I want you to know that in my home I was unloved. I wasn't wanted. And during that time, I built up a hostility to boats and to storms. And I didn't really want to come out here to begin with. I didn't like the command, 'Let's beat it into the harbor.'" May I say that they didn't have those outs in that day. I'm a little disturbed today. People are now going to the psychiatrist first. Then they come to the preacher. And it seems like the preacher's sort of the last resort today. And when they come our way, they're desperate. You can be sure of that. But so far, I have not found one psychologist or psychiatrist that's telling these people that they are to face life with its ugly realities. And you don't blame your mother for it. And you don't blame your background for it, that you're responsible to God. And that by the grace of God, you can overcome your problem, whatever that problem is. I want to pass this on today, and I certainly am going to sound square in this day in which we live, but I'm going to pass it on this morning because these things are not heard today. Have you come to the Red Sea place in your life where in spite of all you can do, there's no way out? There's no way back. There is no other way but through. We need Christians today who are going through because he commanded it. And they're not going to blame their mother or their background or circumstance of their condition. That the trouble is they are a rotten, miserable sinner. And that they have a lost nature themselves. And that is the basis of their problem. Will you listen? "He leadeth me" is true for all the past, with all its clouds and all its sunshine too, and true for all the days that are to come. He leadeth me, and he'll carry through. Do we believe that today? I'm not sure we act like that today. Then listen to this one. Ooh, the psychiatrist never recommends this. But God's word recommends it. Lord, bend that proud and stiff-necked eye. Help me to bow the neck and die, beholding him on Calvary who bowed his head for me. And instead of lying today on the psychiatrist's couch, it might be well to go to the foot of the cross and lie there for a while. I think that would solve a great many problems. I was thrilled when General Douglas MacArthur went up to West Point and delivered his final message, and I think it's the greatest that he ever gave. He repeated these three words a dozen times. Duty, honor, country. I told you I was going to be square, but Douglas MacArthur was square, too. We need some square folk today. Duty, honor, Christ. We need more of that in the Christian's life. And by the grace of God, I'm in the storm. And by the grace of God, I'm not going to blame it on anyone else. By the grace of God, he brought me here, and by the grace of God, he'll see me through. We need that today. We see very little of it. Oh, the song we sing today and how we love it. Little chorus. Safe am I, safe. Wish I could sing. I'd sing it for you. My, we sing safe am I. I can well understand Simon Peter leading those fellas out there in that boat and that. He said, boys, it looks rough out here. We're in a dangerous spot. But we like this safe am I spot today. Let me leave that. I'd like to come now to where he is. They are in the place of peril. He's in the place of prayer and of peace. And he has them in mind. Mark in his gospel adds a note that's wonderful. He saw them toiling and rowing. Does he care? Is he interested? Does he love them? He saw them toiling and rowing. Darkness didn't shut him out. And my friend, this morning, he sees you. A great many people say today, it looks like he's deserted me. No, he hadn't. He has his eye on you. Well, why didn't he get me out of this? He didn't say he'd get you out of it. He said he'd see you through. Paul went to the Lord. He's like the rest of us. Lord, I have a thorn in the flesh. I wish you'd remove it. He gets no answer. He goes back the second time and he says, Lord, I have a thorn in the flesh. Apparently, you didn't hear me the first time. He goes back the third time and he said, I don't want to annoy you. But apparently you're not listening. I have a thorn in the flesh. I want it removed. The Lord said to Paul, I heard you the first time. And I not only heard you the first time, I answered you. The answer is no. I'm not going to take the thorn away. You're going to find out my grace is sufficient for you. I'll see you through. I'll see you through, Paul. My beloved, that's the lesson he wants us to get. Now, he goes to them. His eye is on his own. And he went to them walking on the water. I had a professor in college who was an ordained preacher, but he never believed the Bible. And he had an explanation for this. He said, now, Jesus really didn't walk on the water. He walked along the shore, and the disciples thought they saw him walking on the water. Now, I don't have faith enough to believe that one. To begin with, it's a storm and it's darkness, and you can't get a boat that close into the shore to see. If you do, you're in trouble. And the second thing is, that professor wasn't there. He doesn't know. The record that we have is all that we have, and either you accept the record or you throw it all out. And John says they were 25 or 30 furlongs in the midst of the sea and at that particular area. And when we went by there, I tried to look, and friends, you couldn't see anybody from the shore. You're 2 miles. Even on a clear day, you're just not going to be able to see that clearly. And they were out at least 2 miles. They're crossing from the traditional spot where he fed the 5,000, coming actually eastward. I used to think it was westward, going to Bethsaida, that's on the east side. And that's where the storms come from, is on that east side. And they're going right into it. It's just lots easier for me to go back and determine who he is, and he is the Son of God, and by him all things were made that have been made, and the Creator's walking on the water that he made. I find no difficulty with that, but I do find difficulty with him seeing 2 miles, or for them to see 2 miles in that storm. I don't think they could do it. He can. Now, he walked to them, and it looks as if he would go by. I think that Simon Peter was sort of the coxswain, which means that he was up in the prow of the boat and giving instructions, and that sure would be a proper place for him. And the others were bending at the oars, and naturally they were not seeing what was coming toward them because they are rowing. Simon Peter's up at the other end looking the opposite direction, and all of a sudden he sees him walk by him. He would as if he'd go by. Now it says they thought that they saw a ghost. Somebody says, see, they're superstitious. Oh, I don't know whether they are or not. The Negro man over in Memphis several years ago, he said, I didn't believe in ghosts either till I saw one. And these men were in that position. They didn't believe in ghosts any more than you do. Well, what would you do if you saw someone walking by on the water? And that's what they saw. They had to come up with some logical explanation to satisfy them. And then notice what our Lord did. But straightway Jesus spoke unto them, saying, be of good cheer, it is I, be not afraid. Every time the supernatural breaks into the natural, you'll always find the Lord Jesus saying, be of good cheer, or be not afraid. That's what he said when he came back from the dead. That was his introduction to them each time. Be not afraid. Fear not. Be of good cheer. I'm sure that's what he wants to say to us today, the supernatural Lord at the right hand of God. And we're told here that the storm ceased when he got into the boat. Well, he's the master of the sky. He's the master of the sea. And I personally believe that this reveals him as indeed the Son of Man as well as Son of God. It reveals him as the one that took Adam's place, the last Adam. Adam was given dominion over this earth and he lost it. The Lord Jesus recovered that. And I think that's the reason he performed miracles like this, was to demonstrate what Adam had had before. Adam could have controlled a storm. But man can't today. He just can't control it. In spite of all he knows, he just does not control this earth that we live on. Several years ago, they built a dam on the Colorado River, the one in Texas. And there's a Colorado River down there, and it was the third dam. And they invited down one of the Texas politicians in Washington to come down and dedicate it. And he came down. I was living in Texas at the time, and he made quite a speech. And he waxed eloquent. He told about how man had conquered nature now. and that man was the master. Before that politician got back to Washington, we had a rain. And I mean the kind of rain that you can have in Texas. It washed out all three of those dams. May I say to you, man doesn't control nature, but he controlled nature. And that is the purpose of this. When he came into the boat, the storm ceased. And then Simon Peter asked to do something. This is a little byplay here. And very briefly, I'd like to just look at it as we conclude. Simon Peter said, "Bid me come unto thee on the water." And I do not know why, but most commentators, oh, they criticize him for that. They said he shouldn't have done that. Again, may I say to you that thank God for one man in that boat that said, "Bid me come unto thee on the water." Here is a man that wants to venture something for God. May I say to you that that's another note that is silent today in the church. Venturing something for God. Really willing to stand. Really willing to pay a price. Really willing to go out for God. Bid me come to thee on the water. And then I've heard them say that he failed. He did not. May I read this? "And Peter answered him and said, Lord, if it be thou, bid me come unto thee on the water. And he said, Come. And when Peter was come down out of the boat, he walked on the water to go to Jesus." He walked. Don't say he failed. He walked on the water. But something happened. The same thing happened to him that's happened to me. Maybe it hasn't happened to you. And when he saw the wind boisterous, he was afraid. And beginning to sink, he cried, saying, "Lord, save me." This man, as long as he kept his eye upon the Lord Jesus, had no problem. It's when he put his eye on those waves. And that's the problem today. May I come back to it? I think it's wrong today to turn people to the turmoil that's going on within them. Of course we're all sinners. When I studied abnormal psychology, I went into the professor, for I was working in under him as his assistant, and I went into him one day and I said, "Doctor, we have not yet studied any form of abnormality, but what I've discovered, I have some of the symptoms." And he began to laugh. He said, "Do you know, I wondered when you'd be coming," because he said, "All the class has been here now." And he said, "If you really want to know, I have them too." And he says, "We all have them. Of course we do. We are abnormal. We're sinners. We are not what God wanted us to be." So let's quit looking down in here. It's not pretty. It's never pretty down in here. But look to him. Look to him today. Maybe you weren't loved in your home, but he loves you. Maybe you have had a rugged experience, but he has brought you up to this moment, hasn't he? Why do you think he's going to let you down now? Simon Peter got his eyes off the Lord, but when he did, he cried out, "Lord, save me." And I like this better for sinners rather than, "Lord, be merciful to me, a sinner." And this is really coming from the heart of a man that wants to be saved. "Lord, save me." It's the briefest prayer in the Bible. Many years ago, I had a program in Pasadena where I asked questions and didn't answer them. I like that better than the one I got now where we answer them. But we ask questions and we ask the audience, the listening audience, send in the answers. And one of the questions we asked was, "What's the shortest prayer in the Bible?" You'd be amazed the number of people that sent in the so-called Lord's Prayer. And it's not. And I did not get a right answer the first week. I asked it the second week. And I didn't get a right answer the second week. And the third week, I asked it again. And some fella, he sent this in, "Lord, save me." It's the shortest prayer in the Bible, "Lord, save me." And when I gave this out, many people wrote in and said, "This is so short, we couldn't think it's a prayer." Well, we're accustomed to Sunday morning prayers. We preachers, oh boy, are we wordy. Can you imagine Simon Peter beginning as we begin on Sunday morning? "Lord, thou who art the omnipotent, omnipresent, omniscient one." He'd have been 20 feet underwater before he got to what he wanted. I want to tell you, this man wanted to move to it in a hurry. Oh, we need that urgency in prayer, too, today. "Lord, save me." And that's the kind of a prayer that got an answer. And immediately Jesus stretched forth his hand, caught him, and said unto him, "O thou of little faith, why didst thou doubt?" Getting away from him. And when they were coming to the boat, the wind ceased. And John says, and immediately they were at the other side. That worried me for years. It says they were immediately, John says, they were at the other side. And I confess, one time I couldn't explain that. And a retired preacher down in Georgia came up to me and he said, "Young man, let me pass on to you something I learned years ago." He says, "John is the apostle of love, and that's the language of love. And let me explain what I mean." He said, "When I was a young fella, I courted a girl in a buggy." And he said, we lived about 3 miles from the church, and she lived about 3 miles on the other side of the church. And he said, Sunday afternoon, I'd hitch up the buggy, shine up the buggy in the harness, and get in, and I'd drive over to get her. Then we'd drive to church on Sunday evening. And then he says, we'd drive home after the service. He says, that was the shortest 3 miles I've ever gone in my life. He says, we just got in the buggy, and just like that, we were there at her home. Then he said, later on, I had to get in the buggy and come right back by that church. And he said, far as I know, it was the same distance. But he said, late at night, when I was by myself, I thought we'd never get to the church. Oh, it was so far. When he's in the boat, immediately, you're at the land. And there's a bit of a storm blowing through the world right now. And I can't blame anybody else. My problem is my relationship with him. And I want to pledge my allegiance to him. He's my Savior, and he's my Lord. God deliver us from going through this as just a ritual. May it elicit something from us today that'll cause us to live for him in this hour and stand for him. Oh, how we need it. And my friend, if we don't get it, the church is doomed. It's doomed. Unless there are men and women willing to pay a price, willing to pledge their allegiance to him. May I ask you this? Is he really in the boat with you this morning? He wants to get in the boat with you. In fact, he wants to take over. Not just chart and compass come from thee. He is the chart. He is the compass. I am the way, the truth, and the life. No man cometh unto the Father but by me. And him that cometh to me, I will in no wise cast out.
1: 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I'm Steve Schwetz, and I sure hope that you'll come back next week with one of Dr. McGee's most popular messages that we'll be airing from the top of the Mount of Olives from Matthew chapters 24 and 25. 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
1: 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And just before that, Glad News for Muslims with Sammy Tanago. 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
6: Welcome to Glad News for Muslims, a ministry to motivate, encourage, and equip believers and churches to love all people and to communicate the good news of God's love and salvation to all, including those who practice Islam. One out of every four people living in the world today is a Muslim. The Muslim population doubles every 20 years. Muslims are growing rapidly in Europe, Australia, Canada, and America. In fact, in Southern California alone, there are 1.5 million Muslims. 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
7: Hello, welcome back, my Christian and Muslim audience. Wonderful news we read in the Bible, in the Gospel. Jesus is the perfect mediator. Jesus, the Messiah, is the perfect mediator between God and man. The Bible declares, this is good and pleases God, our Savior, who wants all people to be saved and to come to a knowledge of the truth. For there is one God and one mediator between God and mankind, the man Christ Jesus, who gave himself as a ransom for all people. We read this wonderful news in the Gospel, 1 Timothy chapter 2, verses 3 to 6. My friend, God himself is the Savior of all people. God wants all people to be saved. Why? Because God loves all people. Isn't this great news? God made a sacrifice through Christ, ultimate sacrifice, which is sufficient for the salvation of all who repent of their sins and believe in what God has done for them. God has been sending his servants to people to offer them his salvation. God is passionate in his offer. As I mentioned, he paid the ultimate sacrifice to purchase our salvation. You can be saved, my friend, right now when you know and accept the truth of the Word of God, which I am sharing with you now. My friend, not everything you hear or read is the truth that leads you to salvation from hell. Not everything. I'll give you an example. I don't agree with what I read in the Quran in Surah 14 that Allah leads astray those whom He pleases and guides whom He pleases. No, God wants to guide all people to the truth. God, as described in the Bible, such as the passage I just read to you, wants all people to be saved, including bad people, including sinners, criminals, atheists. God wants all Americans to be saved, all Arabs, all Jews, all people. Why? Because God has goodwill toward all mankind, and God loves all people. My friend, this truth is very important to your salvation. The Word of God in the Bible is the truth, the whole truth. Let me mention to you another important verse in the Bible. In John 14, Jesus said, "I am the truth, the way, and the life. No one come to the Father except through me." We have to acknowledge that we are separated from God because of our sins, because of the wrong things we did. If you put your faith in Jesus that He paid the penalty for your sins, you will be reconciled to God. You will be saved from paying the penalty for everything wrong you did. This is the simple message of the gospel. My friend, sin destroyed our relationship with God. All of us broke God's law. Because God is holy and just, we could not bring ourselves near to God. We needed a mediator, a middle person between us and God. The mediator, Jesus, gave Himself as a ransom for all of us. He paid a price sufficient for the salvation of all mankind. Jesus Christ is the mediator, my friend, who makes peace between us and God. Because we deserve to die for all the wrong things we committed, Jesus Christ died for us on our behalf. Why? To save us from death and hell. The Bible teaches us. Let me read this passage to you again in 1 Timothy chapter 2. This is good and pleases God, our Savior, who wants all people to be saved and to come to a knowledge of the truth. For there is one God and one mediator between God and the mankind, the man Christ Jesus, who gave Himself as a ransom for all people. My Muslim friend, the Bible teaches emphatically that there is one God who is the creator of all people. Yes, we agree with what you believe, that there is one God. We don't disagree about this truth. However, God's oneness, my friend, is not merely a simple, single unit as a table or a chair. Of course not. Let me give you an example. Consider that each human is one. Yes, but his unity is more complex than that of a one-celled bacteria. The oneness of man involves spiritual aspects as well as physical aspects. Because God is a spirit, infinite and eternal, His being is beyond our imagination. We believe in one God, my friend, eternally existing as Father, Son, and the Holy Spirit. God chose to offer His salvation to you and me through Jesus Christ. This is the way God appointed. Jesus Christ, who came through the Virgin Mary to our earth, he came representing and embodying in himself the human race and nature. That is why we read in the gospel, there is one God and one mediator between God and the mankind, the man Christ Jesus, who gave himself as a ransom for all people. My friend, I invite you right now to take a step of faith and believe in the salvation that God is offering you right now. Repeat this prayer after me if you mean it from your heart. God, I believe in Jesus, that he is my savior from paying the penalty for my sins. He died and paid this penalty. Jesus, I open my heart and life to you. Come into my heart. Make me a child of God. Help me to enjoy God's forgiveness. Thank you, God, for loving me, for coming personally through the person of Jesus Christ to save me. God, thank you for your passionate love toward me. Help me to walk with you and to understand the truth written in your word in the Bible. In Jesus' name I pray. Amen. My friend, if you prayed this prayer, contact me. Would love to rejoice with you, pray for you, send you some free materials, congratulate you. Hallelujah. Hallelujah. The rest of my audience, pray with me that God will enable us through his spirit to share the message of his love and salvation, share Jesus, the most important message, to multitudes of people, including multitudes of Muslims. Let us pray in faith that God will use us for the salvation of millions of people, including millions of Muslims. In Jesus' name we pray, God. Amen.
8: I have a coworker who's Muslim. We talk here and there, but it's hard to answer some of his questions.
9: Okay, we do have a fellow here in our church who is an Egyptian, and he probably knows more about the Muslim faith than what they know. Mm-hmm. And he's written a book titled, God Loves You, My Muslim Friend. Many Muslims have been converted after reading this book. I would highly recommend this book by Sammy Tanaho on God Loves You, My Muslim Friend.
10: This is a really, really good book because it focuses on the love of God for the Muslim, where he shows the biblical revelation of God and his relationship with us is that of father and child, where the Quranic revelation of God is master and slave. And the gospel brings us into the family of God as children of God with a loving, gracious Heavenly Father. Not to mention the fact that the biblical story is true and the story of the Quran is not true.
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13: Hello, hello. This is a different program than what we've done in the past. And so about 2 weeks ago, I was walking my golden doodle, Barnabas, and the thought came to me, and I really feel like it was a prompting from the Holy Spirit. Why don't you and Robin go on and do a program where you just talk about the women that have inspired you, either the ones that we've researched or talked about, or women in our lives that have just said that word in season. I was just reading, like an apple of gold in a silver pitcher, so is a word fitly spoken. And I know, Robin, we're friends and we've talked outside the program, just about these women. And one of the reasons we have this affection for women and why we want to talk about women worth knowing.
14: Exactly. And this is why, Cheryl, when you said in your text, let's just do a podcast episode or two where we just talk about the women that influenced us. And I had to think a minute, like, there are quite a few, but who would I talk about? And then my reply was like, you and I have no trouble talking about anything at any time, anywhere. Let's just go in studio and see what the how the Lord prompts. And that was the other thing. I said, let's pray about this.
13: Right.
14: Let's make sure that
13: right.
14: we're following the Lord's leading of these
13: Absolutely.
14: Are stories
13: yes.
14: that need to be told.
13: And you and I love telling the stories of others, but we have so many stories and places where God has met us personally. So I want to talk, just beginning this, with how Robin and I met. So we have a mutual friend
14: yes.
13: who's been on this program with us, Michelle Yule. But I actually did not know Michelle. She had gone to a couple of the events that I had had. I used to, and I will resurrect it at some point, do a conference for women called When Leaders Lead, based on Deborah's song.
14: And wasn't that
13: in Judges?
14: Marietta Hot Springs?
13: It was.
14: When the conference
13: it was.
14: Was.
13: And we don't
14: yes.
13: have that venue.
14: I know, but what a yeah. sweet time that was.
13: It was. And so Michelle had come to it. And Michelle was one of our first listeners to Women Worth Knowing. And apparently she had written about 4 or 5 times. And she is a prolific writer, a
14: yes.
13: good writer,
14: yes.
13: too.
14: Yes.
13: And she had written by this time, I think it's the book on Oswald Chambers' wife.
14: Right.
13: And so I had read that book. Mm. And then Brian said, you know, this was sent to me and I think you ought to read it. So he forwarded it to me. And sure enough, it was an email from Michelle. And she's like, this is my 5th and last time trying to get in touch with you. And I was like, where has this woman been all my life? So she just gave me these incredible suggestions for some women to do. And they were seriously, some of my favorite. One of hers was Catherine Bushnell.
14: Yes.
13: And that led to Josephine Butler, to these other women, and to read it. So he forwarded it to me. And sure enough, it was an email from Michelle. And she's like, this is my 5th and last time trying to get in touch with you. And I was like, where has this woman been all my life? So she just gave me these incredible suggestions for some women to do. And they were seriously, some of my favorite. One of hers was Catherine Bushnell.
14: Yes.
13: And that led to Josephine Butler, to these other women. And Josephine Butler's one of my favorite.

0: correspond with her, she said, oh, I have this friend who's just moved to Southern California.
1: Another woman worth knowing, right, who's actually still alive.
0: Right. Who, from Hawaii. And do you mind if I include her? So then we started having these three-person emails, which were so fun. And we started being friends. And then I remember I said, could I have your phone number? I'll just text you. Then we started texting.
1: Yep.
0: And I think it was me that said, why don't we get together? Because I think we were texting almost every day.
1: It was.
0: Yeah.
1: And you have no idea, Cheryl. I'm sure I've told you, but I just want to say it again. Like, that was so of the Lord, because the move here was so immediate and so difficult. And my husband's health was so precarious. And I was so lost. And we were empty of, we were void of friends. We had lots of family in the area, but most of those family members required some kind of care or attention.
0: Yes.
1: So it's different.
0: Yes, Ross's dad.
1: Yes.
0: For one.
1: And so I didn't have any space in my life to go to any Bible study or start anything that I could commit to and make a new friend. And you and I met at this little coffee shop on the peninsula. And
0: well, one thing about that too is I didn't know what you looked like. Now, years ago, we were supposed to meet in Vista.
1: Yes.
0: We have a mutual friend, Jackie Insminger, who kept saying to me, you have got to meet my friend Robin. I just know you're going to be friends. I just know you would be friends. And I was writing just a little bit then. And she's like, you've got to meet her. She wrote the Christy Miller series. And I would go to the bookstore in Vista every time a new Christy Miller book would come out to get it for my daughter, who was addicted. Which is a good thing, my oldest daughter. And so I knew of you, right? And so I'd never met you. And then I had to Google you to see what you look like because I thought, how am I going to know her at this coffee shop? So I Googled you. So then I come in and you're standing, getting your coffee, and you're chatting with a girl who's at the register. And I'm standing behind you and I am so excited. So you could take it from there.
1: Well, what I remember about that was just this instant sense that, because I had looked up you as well, you know, I think all my pictures online are about 20 years old. But
0: right.
1: Cheryl, you look just like whatever the last picture was that was available to see online. And it was just like, oh, there you are, my friend.
0: Yes.
1: Hello.
0: I know.
1: I remember we hugged. I know.
0: And we were so excited.
1: Immediate.
0: And the girl behind the register said, oh, are you best friends? And we said, no, this is our first time we've ever met. And she's like, what is going on? Yeah. And I was able to tell her about Women Worth Knowing. And we both shared. And she's like, I'm a Christian. I want to listen to that. That sounds so incredible. And she's really part of the age range that we want to reach, because we want to tell girls in there. We want to inspire girls as young as, I don't know, 5, all the way up, you know, especially in their 20s, that God has good plans, an exciting plan, and an adventure for them. And so that's one of the reasons we do this. We talk about women who just gave their all to Jesus and look what he's done.
1: And the sweet thing about our friendship, it was that I felt immediately as if we'd been at the same places at the same times. We knew a lot of the same people, but we had just never had a face-to-face conversation with each other.
0: Right.
1: And so it was kind of like just catching up. It was more like a reunion.
0: It really was. And we had to pull ourselves away.
1: Stop talking.
0: Right. Right. But, you know, at the same time, I think it was just a month or 2 months later that my first co-host, Jasmine Allnut, who's like amazing.
1: Yes.
0: Actually, she's kind of, I don't want to insult her, but she's kind of a little me. You know, I just feel like she's a younger version of me. And sorry, Jasmine. But I mean that as a compliment. But what happened is she took a post teaching church history at a college in Montana.
1: Which was ideal for
0: her
1: knowledge in that woman.
0: Yes, she's brilliant. Absolutely brilliant. And so I could just imagine every student falling in love with her because she's so passionate and fun. And so I needed a co-host if Women Worth Knowing was to continue. And I remember writing you saying, hi, how are you doing? Would you consider this? And I was elated when you said yes.
1: Well, Cheryl, do you remember?

0: remember, I took a screenshot of an entry I had come across in a journal that I had written, I don't know, seven or 8 years earlier.
1: Yes.
0: Way before we moved to California.
1: Right.
0: Mm-hmm. And I had just been praying and writing my journal. And I said, one day I would just love to be able to tell the stories of women of old who have had such an impact on my life simply by the way they trusted God. And I don't remember how I worded it exactly, but I was looking for something in a journal. I don't know how I came across that exact page, but then your email was, would you like to, you know, join me as a co-host? And I went and found that page, took a screenshot and said, yeah, I think the Lord prepared me like almost a decade ago. And I had no idea how that would come to be. And I mean, I love adding that part to our story because I think that the beauty with women who trust the Lord every step of the way, the Lord will nudge you. The Holy Spirit will give you a little dream, a little idea, a seed.
1: Or and prompting, yes, I call it sometimes. Yes.
0: A prompting. And to record those or to just mark the moment and say, I can't make that happen. I don't know what that means, but okay, I receive it. And it's kind of like when Gabriel appeared to Mary and she said, may it be unto me according to your word. Like, all right, whatever. This is unexpected. It's not maybe what I would have thought. But in that, there's such an affirmation. There was no hesitation, even with everything else going on in our lives right at that point. But it was like, yes, this is what the Lord is inviting me to do. And I can join him and join Cheryl in that work. And it's been such a blessing and a joy. We record in studio on Thursday mornings. And boy, those Thursday mornings when the alarm goes off and I pop up and it's like, oh, good, it's Thursday. And our engineer was even telling us today, because Cheryl and I hadn't been here for a couple of weeks for various reasons. And he was like, I missed you. Like, you guys brighten up the studio. You
1: He's
0: have to
1: the
0: come
1: best.
0: In.
1: Even
0: He's if you're
1: best.
0: Not going to record.
1: Shout out to Johnny.
0: Just come in on Thursday morning. So here we are. We are so appreciative of the listeners that have let us know how much these episodes have encouraged you along the way, because we all are on that path, that journey of trusting God.
1: And, you know, too, growing up, we both grew up in Christian homes. Mm-hmm. We both have loved the Lord since we were young. And that's a rarity, too, to find somebody who's just really clung to Jesus and wanted to be, you know, like I was such a nerd in high school in that I didn't want to party. I had no appetite for parties. There was just no appetite, you know, and, you know, to go out with a non-Christian boy, there was no appetite. I mean, you know, you go to Calvary and there's a whole, you know, pool of great looking fish, you know,
0: it's like smorgasbord.
1: Exactly. I'm not interested in this, you know, because I wanted somebody, you know, I think we both had this. We had this person in our hearts that God had put in our hearts. Like, this is the person. And I know when I was in college, I wrote a list of the attributes that I wanted in the man that I would marry. And among those attributes was he had to serve. Don't ask me what. And, you know, of course I married, you know, my mom would say, my mom found the list and she said, I think I was about 20 and or 19. And she's like, I found this list in your closet. And I didn't even ask her what she was doing in my closet, because that was just my mom. You know, she just did things like that and you didn't question it. It was like she had a right. And so she said, no, I saw this list and I loved all of your requests, but I want to know about this one. Why a surfer?
0: That's so funny.
1: You know,
0: well, we do live in Southern California.
1: We do.
0: I'm there everywhere.
1: Yes.
0: I wrote letters to my future husband starting when I was about 14 or 15, and I kept them in a shoebox under my bed. And I don't think anyone ever looked under there or found them. And they were only about...
1: Your mother was not my mother.
0: Yes.
1: My mother would have read every single one. Yes.
0: But those were an opportunity to say, I'm, whoever you are, wherever you are, I am praying for you that the Lord would draw you closer to his heart. And I know that the Lord's prompted me that my life will be in full-time ministry, whatever that is. So I'm praying that you'll get that vision soon too, and that, you know, just to that the Lord would prepare him. And
1: that reminds me a little bit of Twyla Zudwig, who we did a couple weeks ago.
0: Yes, and love Twyla's story.
1: Oh, right, but it's the same thing, mm-hmm. that she had been praying and felt the call to go to Africa. And then when she married this man who just wanted to be a farmer, how she, yep. she knew he was the one, but she knew she had to pray him into the right, you know, mindset.
0: I remember years ago at Urbana conference that's, you know, is it every 4 years still, or is it every year now? I don't know, but it's a global missions conference. And I'm trying to remember. I think it was Helen Roosevelt. I'm not certain. It was that far. It was that long ago.
1: Yes.
0: If she was the one who said she went to wherever she went, far away, and prayed that God would prepare a man and bring him to her, because she wasn't going to take time off to go back home and try and find somebody. And she remained single her whole life. And she said, I do believe that God prompted a man and called him.
1: Gladys Aylward.
0: Was it Gladys?
1: It was Gladys Aylward.
0: I heard Gladys Aylward?
1: Yep.
0: I didn't even realize
1: that. My mom heard Gladys Aylward, too.
0: The end of the story was that she said, I believe God called the man, prompted him, prepared him, and that man said no to God. It was just, see, I remember that part of it.
1: That was Gladys Aylward. Yep.
0: Yeah. And so it was like, that impacted me so much. I was like, I'm going to pray for my man right now. Lord, start preparing him. Don't let him say no to you.
1: That's right. I love that. You know, I had in my heart, like, there is that one, and I don't want to settle for second best. And I would hear the Lord saying, Cheryl, this is not the one. This is not my best. And I remember having been married to Brian, I don't know, like 5 years, sitting across the table from him at our anniversary and just all of a sudden going, you're the one. You're the one I waited for.
0: Ding, ding, ding, ding.
1: You know, and he's like,
0: the lights go on.
1: And I remember he said, well, I would hope so. I was like, you don't understand. This is earth shaking, shattering to me. You know, he's very calm. I'm not. And so.
0: Isn't that funny how opposites attract?
1: Yes.
0: For us and I, too.
1: Yes.
0: Oh. So what's your woman do you want to talk about?
1: Well, you know, I was thinking about a particular incident. I mean, there are so many. I was limiting it down. But there's a woman. She's retired now. She used to be at Calvary. She was part of the prayer team on Monday mornings, and her name was Jerry Kamita. She lived across the street from the church. She had a testimony of how she got saved. And one of the things with Jerry is I knew she was a woman of prayer. And for a time, I had a prayer meeting at my house, and she would come every once in a while. And every time she came, it was just, I loved it. And she told me one time, Cheryl, I know things that I don't talk about because the Lord tells me because I pray. And so I had an incident in my neighborhood where there was this boy who had told Braden he was going to do something very, very awful. I mean, it was bad. Mm. And so I went to the little girls whose mother, this boy was threatening to do something to. And I warned these mothers and just said, look, he said this to my youngest son. I want you to be on alert. So I'm having a prayer meeting, and that woman showed up at my house, the woman of the son, mm-hmm. the boy. And she said, I heard you are saying things, you know, how dare you? And she said, I wanted to invite you into my house, and I will never invite you to my house. You are not welcome in my house. You know, all this stuff. She was from the Middle East. So it did seem kind of threatening. And then after that, the boy said that he was going to find Braden, my youngest, who was short for his age, at some point and beat him up. And I was beside myself. We'd lived in the neighborhood maybe 3 months. And your new neighborhood, and all of a sudden, everything is just crushed. And I was so concerned about all of this. And I wanted to find her because it had happened. And I wanted to find her that evening at church and just have her pray for me. And this other really sweet woman came up and just, I kind of laid out the scenario, and she goes, you know, all things work together for the good of them that love the Lord. And at the moment, that wasn't the scripture I wanted.
0: No, don't be lighthearted about this. I'm crushed.
1: Really, really, this is serious. This is my son. This is our new neighborhood we moved into. This is the woman right across the street. And so this older woman, Jerry, I told her all about it, and she's just the most tiny petite thing. So she had to reach up and she took my face in her hands and she said, look at me.

0: And I looked at her and she said, nothing touches you that doesn't come through the filter of God's love. And I started to say, oh, but she said, listen to me. Wow. Nothing touches you that doesn't come through the filter of God's love. And she said, Cheryl, this has come through the filter of God's love, which means he's working in this situation. Mm. So in the
1: meantime, he did it so such a tender way to calm your heart.
0: It was amazing. So in the meantime, I decided to get even with that neighbor for doing that to me.
2: Cheryl.
0: So every day I walked and I prayed for her. I would put my hand out and I prayed for her salvation. I prayed for her sons, for her husband. I prayed for the whole family. Like I drenched that house, whether I was driving by and you had to drive by it and you had to walk by it to get out of our neighborhood. So she got prayer like three or four times a day at that whole house. So one day I'm having another prayer meeting. There's a knock on the door and it's her. And she said, hello. And I said, hello. And I kind of closed the door behind me because I didn't want the women to know what was going on in case she yelled at me. And she said, my son has something he wants to say to you. And he said, I'm sorry. Everything you said was true. And without thinking, I threw my arms around him and I said, today in my eyes, you're a man. It takes a man to apologize and to own up and to say he's sorry. I said, you're a man and I will respect and love you forever. Well done. Well done. And I back up and I look and she's smiling from ear to ear and she has her arms out. And I grabbed her and I said, and you are a woman of integrity.
1: Beautiful.
0: I can't believe what you've done. This means so much to me. I said, good for you. Good mommy. Good, good neighbor. And I just kept praising her. And she's like, yes, yes. And then she hugs me again. And we just kept hugging. And I remembered those words. Nothing touches you that doesn't come through the filter of God's love. Just a month or so later, a neighbor down the street led her to Jesus.
1: That's beautiful.
0: So, I mean, nothing touches us that doesn't come through the filter of God's love.
1: And how that prompted you to pray.
0: Prompted me to pray. You know, that's my way of vengeance. You're going to get a lot of prayer. So don't be mean to me just so you can get prayer because it might be a little hard. But that was just,
1: Cheryl.
0: That really ministered to me. And I still remember that. You know, I've been through a lot of trials lately. And I still remember her little precious hands, you know, on my face. And me having to repeat after her, nothing touches me that doesn't come through the filter of God's love.
1: Beautiful. These are the stories that we need to hear because it role models for us how we should be responding as women of God.
0: Mm-hmm.
1: And I saw that in, we've talked about Corrie Ten Boom a number of times because of the impact she had and her last years living here in Orange County and being at Calvary Chapel often. When she had a message, she would just go to your dad and say,
0: she'd sit in the front row. And dad knew she wanted to come up. And
1: I'm here to share the message tonight.
0: That's
1: whether
0: right.
1: you think you're ready for me or not. But I worked at an organization in Orange that dealt with all of the donations that came in for 40 different Christian ministries. And one of them was the whatever Corrie Ten Boom's ministry was called at that time. I was only 19 or 20 at the time. And my job was to just type all day long. Type, type, type. Remember those old electric typewriters with the round ball that would click, click, click. And you have the little like whiteout tape that you put in there for everything. And anyone who had written to Corrie, I was one of the people that would type the standard letters that would go back thanking them for their donation. And also Brother Andrew and Open Doors Ministry, the donations came in for them as well. So the year I was there was when the movie The Hiding Place came out. And Corrie came in to the office several times. One of the times was right when the movie had released and it had been arranged for some local newspaper reporters to come in and interview her, and then we were going to all have a staff lunch with her. And we we were familiar with her so that it wasn't a usual thing for her to come in. And so when she got there, there was a chair prepared, the chairs in a half circle for the reporters, and she was kind of like up on the front, right in the center of attention. And as they kept asking questions, it just seemed to elevate more and more. You, all those years in the concentration camp, and then your sister dying, and how you forgave the guard, and things that were brought out in the movie and in her books, but these reporters just like couldn't believe someone would live a life like that of trusting God. And there was just this one point, her tender little face just kind of changed, and she said, "This crown you keep putting on my head is too heavy. End of interview." And she got up from the chair and she went in the lunchroom, and all the reporters were like, oh. And as a young woman and seeing that moment, here's a woman who's being idolized or being elevated beyond what she wanted, which was for Jesus to be victor and king. And that's Corrie ten Boom. That impact on my life lasted. We have more women we need to
0: yes,
1: talk
0: we
1: about,
0: do.
1: Cheryl. So let's
0: we
1: come
0: do.
1: Back for
0: yes.
1: another episode.
0: And you know, I want to explore that a little bit more too, because I want to see how that impacted you. Because yeah. you know, Robin, your books, you've sold over 6 million books. So you don't want a heavy crown either. So let's talk about that when we come back. Thank you for joining us on this episode. Come back
2: next
0: week.
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3: 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Thanks for hanging out with us. Thanks for spending your Sunday with us. There is something so special about being able to sit under the testimony of God's people together, to sit under the teaching of God's word together. Although we are in different places, in different seasons, one may be driving down the 55, someone else may be preparing an early dinner for their family. I'm sitting here in the studio. You see, the beautiful thing about the presence and the Spirit of God is that we can actually commune together by the Spirit, even in all these different places. And I'm so thankful that you would choose to hang out with us here at K-Wave. You know, I loved this conversation with Cheryl Broderson, our very own Cheryl Broderson. You know, no matter what life may throw your way, let prayer be your first defense. If we can be Christians who run to prayers like many of us run to worry, we would see supernatural breakthrough, deliverance, and freedom in our life. And speaking of more freedom, we've got more good news coming up. Mr. Greg Laurie, A New Beginning, the weekend edition is up next. Don't you go anywhere. 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
6: most people don't struggle when they get a new phone to delete their Bible app on the old phone and load it up on the new phone. Well, you've just taken all that data and you've just erased it. And we don't think twice about that. But we do struggle with a piece of paper that has the word printed on it. And I think it's a conscience that's so sensitive that struggles with that. Like the Muslims, they view the Quran itself as a sacred thing. And therefore, it has to be above every other book on a bookshelf. It can never be low, can't be on the ground. And of course, we want to treat the Word of God with respect. But I would say if your conscience is sensitive, take it to your pastors and say, hey, it's old Bibles. It's got some pages missing here. I don't know if you have any use for it or whatever, but here, give it to them. And if they have a strong conscience, which I'm sure they do, they're going to look at it and see whatever they can do with it. Maybe it's a valuable Bible, maybe it's not, and they can dispose of it. And I'm just saying, give it to your pastors, let them deal with it. And you won't have a problem after that. It'll be theirs to deal with. There's nothing wrong with disposing of an old Bible.
7: So now somebody's going to show up at Philip DeCourcy's church, Kindred Community Church in Anaheim Hills, and they're going to say, I heard on the radio that I can bring you my old Bibles. So what are you going to do with it, Philip?
8: No, I mean, like, it's a question I've often thought about myself. I mean, I grew up in a culture where I remember, you know, I put my Bible on the floor of the church and put my hymn book on top of it. And my dad kind of slapped my knee and said, don't put any book on top of the Bible because it's the supreme book. So I do think we've got kind of traditions. I love, be honest, Elizabeth, I love your instinct. I love the fact you have a reverence for God's word. You know, Nehemiah 8 talks about they stood up to hear the word of God, which is a tradition we do at Kindred. So we've got certain traditions and things that are sensitive to a person. I like Mike's answer. If you can't bring yourself to dispose of it, give it away. Leave it sitting somewhere for someone maybe to pick up and in the providence of God, give it to a pastor. Even if it's got a few pages missing, I'm sure there are organizations who would love to send that across the world to churches where the Word of God is hard to find. And frankly, here's what I would say, maybe find a place, a room or a cupboard, just store it in your own house. If it's a Bible you've used and you've thumbed through it and it's got all the marks of you studying it and crying over it or whatever, I think you keep it as a kind of a memorial to your own Christian life of how the Word of God has affected you. I know, and not to speak morbidly, but just on a practical way, I know, you know, when loved ones pass on, many a family member wants to grab that Bible that loved one used. It was precious to them and used by God. I mean, my brother got my dad's Bible, and, you know, I'm just about getting over that. Or my mother's Bible, sorry, my dad's alive. Sorry, Dad. But there's that sense of an heirloom, that sense of heritage. So there may be a way to keep an old Bible and pass it on to the family. But I think Mike's point and a few of mine points, it's just there's practical ways to do that if you can't bring yourself to dispose of a copy of God's Word.
7: Yeah. Any other thoughts, Mike?
6: And I do want to say, and there is something about the fact that I don't put my Bible on the ground. I mean, yes. I don't. And it's not because, like the Muslims, I don't see it as an idol.
8: A bibliolatry, right?
6: Yeah, that's not the case. But, you know, it is the most important book in the world.
8: That's right.
6: And, you know, when someone stands for the reading of the word, if that's what they're doing it because their minds are aligning with what God's saying. That's the important thing, right? This is just ink on a page, but it's what those words are that gets in our minds to help us think God's thoughts after him. That's the sacred thing. And ultimately, if I erase an app that has the Bible in coded in ones and zeros and it goes away, there's nothing lost in the universe in terms of something sacred. It did represent the Word of God, and that's true. But it's a copy of the Word of God, and God's Word is not at a loss. So, and I don't want to damage someone's conscience, and that's why I'm careful to say, and I think Pastor Phillip's right, Elizabeth's instinct is good. There's nothing wrong with having a conscience that's sensitive to what to do with the Bible. That's I'm fine with that. That's why I say give it to someone who's got a stronger conscience and they'll deal with it.
8: I think, you know, I'm going to hang myself in saying this. That's why I've always, for myself, if I have a copy of God's Word, I want the best copy that's available, typically a really nice leather Bible, because it's going to last longer. One of the beautiful things is the Word of God now is much more available. And we have it in paperback copies, and it's ubiquitous in some sense. I'm thankful for that, right? On the other hand, because we're printing the Bible in so many versions in less quality, it isn't, the copies aren't lasting as long. And therefore, you know, this issue of having to dispose them is part, it's the overspill of a good thing.
7: That's a good
8: but
7: point.
8: For me, man, if I just, you know, it's again, can't bind a person's conscience this, but I know if you read Protestant history, read church history, when the Bible was copied, it was coppered with a sense of sacredness. Mm-hmm. The handling of it was treated with the utmost respect. And I think in those earlier days, and I know, you know, many avenues weren't as available, but the Word of God was printed in beautiful copies. And, you know, I'd rather invest in something like a Schuyler Bible or a Cambridge Bible, goatskin, that might last me a lifetime than have three or four paperbacks across a lifetime. Just, that's my own preference.
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10: There's power in the Word of God. 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
11: The Word of God is alive and powerful and sharper than any two-edged sword. 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
10: I found that sometimes scriptures are like time bombs that detonate later. They act like they don't care, but then 3 o'clock in the morning, they wake up and that verse is in their head because God's word will not return void. This

John wanted to share his message of love. Surprisingly, he chose to use people to reach people. Flawed, fallible, foible-filled people. But the power of the message is not in us messengers. It's built into the message. And the boldness and direction we need is built into us by the Spirit who lives within us. Pastor Greg Laurie discusses that today on A New Beginning as he continues a message from his brand new series in Acts, a series called The Upside Down.

0: turn to Acts chapter 2. And the title of my message before us now is The Secret to Sharing the Gospel Effectively. Let's read Acts 2, verses 2 to 7. I'm reading, by the way, from the New Living Translation. On the day of Pentecost, all the believers are meeting together in one place. Suddenly, there was a sound from heaven like the roaring of a mighty windstorm, and it filled the house where they were sitting, and then what looked like flames or tongues of fire appeared and settled on each of them. And everyone present was filled with the Holy Spirit, and they began speaking in other languages as the Spirit gave them this ability. At that time, there were devout Jews from every nation living in Jerusalem, and when they heard the loud voice, everyone came running. And they were bewildered to hear their own language being spoken by the believers, and they were completely amazed and said, "How can this be?" We'll stop there. So God is getting ready now to change the world with 120 people. What can we learn from them? They were unified. They were unified. They were together. Verse 2, on the day of Pentecost, all the believers were meeting together in one place. These believers had no earthly power. They had no armies. They had no money. They had no status. They had no political power, but they had Jesus, and Jesus had them, and they were together. So let's look now at what Peter says. Acts chapter 2, verse 36. He gets up and says these words to the people gathered. "Everyone in Israel know for certain the Lord God has made this Jesus, whom you crucified, to be both Lord and Messiah." Peter's words pierced their hearts, and they said to him and the other apostles, "Brothers, what should we do?" Peter replied, "Every one of you should repent of your sins and turn to God and be baptized in the name of Jesus Christ for the forgiveness of your sins, and you will receive the gift of the Holy Spirit. This promise is to you, to your children, those who are far away, and to all who have called on the Lord our God." Then Peter continued preaching for a long time, strongly urging all the listeners, "Save yourselves from this crooked generation." Those who believed what Peter said were baptized and added to the church that day, about 3,000 in all. Wow, stop there. Why did Peter have such an amazing response to his message? Point number one is he knew his audience or his congregation. He knew that some of the people he was speaking to literally played a role in the crucifixion of Jesus. Can you imagine if maybe one of those Roman guards was there that pounded the spikes into the hands of Jesus? The religious leaders were there for sure, listening in, very critical. And he points maybe a finger, "You crucified him." Not speaking figuratively. He's saying, "You, I know you. I remember you. I was there. I saw you. You crucified him." So it's very specific. He also quotes a lot of scripture. He quotes huge portions of the Old Testament, apparently from memory. So the fisherman had been busy. He had been reading and memorizing the Bible. It's not like he pulled out the scroll of Joel here. That's a big giant scroll. They didn't have Bibles like we have now. Well, I have to open this. Someone help me open Joel. No, he just, from his heart, quoted scripture. See, that was his audience. They were people that knew scripture. They were Jewish people in Jerusalem for Pentecost, and he spoke to them in a way they would understand. So when you're sharing your faith, get to know the person you're speaking to. The other day, a friend of mine named Larry, who has recently committed his life to the Lord and is filled with passion, he texted me and said, "I have a friend that I think is really close to coming to the Lord. Will you meet with him?" I said, "Sure." So we got together for coffee, and Larry starts sharing his testimony. And it was like a textbook case on how to share your own story. Perfect. Just talked about what Christ had done in his life, how the Lord had changed his life. So his friend was there, and I started asking his friend some questions. And his friend said some things, obviously, I wouldn't agree with. I just listen, ask more questions, listen some more. And then I started bringing the message of the gospel, and Larry sort of set it up. It was like we're playing volleyball. Larry got the ball there, and I spiked it, right? Easiest thing I've ever done. It wasn't even hard. Well, the guy actually says to me, "Could you like give me some points on how I can become a Christian?" Yes, I can. So we prayed right there and he accepted Christ. So, but here's the reason. It's taking time to listen. When I talk to people, I don't pull a pulpit out and stand behind a pulpit. Just sit and talk to them, get to know them, you know, care about them. Listen, people don't care how much you know until they know how much you care. Take time with people. Peter did that. And then he gave them the gospel. I think his message was effective because it was scriptural. He quoted the scripture, and this is something to remember. Even though people don't believe in the Bible, don't let that stop you from quoting it anyway. There's power in the Word of God. It has built-in power. Isaiah 55:10, God says, as the rain comes down from heaven and the snow comes down, so shall my word be that goes forth from my mouth. It will not return to me void. It will accomplish what I please. It will prosper in the thing in which I send it. The word has power. And sometimes you'll share it and a person will say, I don't believe that. I don't accept that. Share it anyway. Sometimes people say, well, don't quote the Bible to me. I don't believe in the Bible. Should you stop quoting the Bible? No, because it's a sword of the Spirit. Use the sword. If someone said to you and you're holding a sword, I don't believe that sword is sharp. Really? Check this out. No, I'm speaking figuratively. You understand, right? Okay. We don't mean literal swords, but we do mean the Word of God, the sword of the Spirit. So when we quote it, I found that sometimes scriptures are like time bombs that detonate later. They act like they don't care, but then 3 o'clock in the morning, they wake up and that verse is in their head because God's word will not return void. It will prosper in the place you send it. So learn the word of God, memorize the word of God, quote the word of God.
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0: You know, I've heard people describe a trip to Israel as seeing the Bible actually come to life. Hey, everybody, Greg Laurie. And I've been to Israel many times, and I've led a lot of tours, and I have to say that's absolutely true. 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It's not just a travel experience, it actually energizes and enhances your study of the Bible. 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
1: 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Well, Pastor Greg is teaching from Acts chapter 2 today, a message titled, The Secret to Sharing the Gospel Effectively.
0: Here's another point. The message of Peter was effective because it was Christ-centered. It was Christ-centered. Acts 2:22, he says, Jesus of Nazareth. Acts 2:32, this man, speaking of Jesus, Acts 2:36, God made this Jesus whom you crucified, both Lord and Christ. And then he spoke of the crucifixion of Jesus Christ. And no matter what you're talking about, you got to bring it back to the cross. Listen to this. Sometimes in our attempts to cross over, we don't bring the cross over. Paul says, I don't want to know anything else among you except Jesus Christ and him crucified. I was doing an interview the other day about our crusade, and I was asked the question, what are you going to speak on this year? I said, pretty much the same thing I've been speaking on for 30 years, okay? I'll be honest with you. I mean, I'll have a theme, I'll have some opening remarks, but ultimately, you know where I'm headed. And I say that without apology. I'm going to talk about the life, death, and resurrection of Jesus Christ because that's where the power is. That's the power. There is distinct power in the simple message of the life, death, and resurrection of Jesus. That's why Paul says the gospel is the power of God unto salvation. Here's another point. Peter's message was effective because he called sin, sin, and told them to repent. And let me define what sin is. Sin is crossing a line. Sin is falling short of a standard that God has set for humanity, which is perfection. We've all sinned. So we have to understand the bad news before we can fully appreciate the good news. We have to call sin, sin. Sometimes we're afraid to say it. And then we need to tell them to repent. Sometimes preachers are afraid to use the word repent. We can't omit it from our verbiage. It's in the Bible, and it's necessary to come to Christ. Look at what Peter says, verse 38. He said, repent. Let every one of you be baptized in the name of Jesus Christ. I think we've backed away from this in many ways. I read a new survey. It reveals a shocking statistic about young Christians. The survey says, quote, more than 60% of born-again Christians between the ages of 18 and 39 believe that Jesus, Buddha, and Muhammad are all equal in regards to a path to salvation. Okay, here's what that tells me. It tells me that more than 60% of born-again Christians have not really read their Bibles. Or more than 60% of those who think they are born-again Christians believe this. But if you're a born-again Christian, you cannot believe that Buddha and Muhammad are equal to Jesus in getting you to heaven. You cannot believe that. And think about it logically. If that was true, that all roads would get you to heaven, why would God send his son to suffer and die on a cross? But he did, because there was no other way to satisfy his righteous demands. You see, Jesus was not just a good man. He wasn't a guru. He wasn't a prophet. He was the God-man. He was God becoming a man and walking among us. God had a face. God had skin on. God sent his son to die in our place so we could be forgiven of our sins. And Jesus said it so clearly, John 14:6. You know it, say it with me. I am the way, the truth, and the life, and no man comes to the Father but by me. Now listen to this. This message was effective because Peter went for a decision. One of the reasons we don't evangelize is because of a fear of failure. But maybe another reason we don't evangelize is because we have a fear of success. Like, well, what do I do now? I remember I was in Alaska years ago with Franklin Graham. He's a great fisherman and outdoorsman. I'm not. I'm from California. And, you know, he goes out and hunts, and we were out fishing for salmon. I'd never done that before. So I got a salmon. I was very excited. Look at the salmon. I said, will you clean it for me? He's like, no. Clean it yourself. Okay, where's the soap and water? No. No, you're going to gut it. You're going to clean it. Ew, no. You want to eat the salmon? Yes. I'll show you how to do it. And that's what he did. See, it's like, you know, you love the idea of doing it, but oh, wow, I caught one. Now what do I do? Okay, I'm not suggesting we gut new believers. I'm just, this analogy, I've never used it this way, and it broke down very quickly, didn't it? But I think you get the idea, right? Like, what do I do now? Oh, I caught it. Now what do I do? Now, you have a new believer in your life. I think it's really exciting when a new believer says, I don't know what that means. Can you explain it? You're like, yeah, I can. And as you explain it, it re-excites you. Because sometimes we take these things for granted, don't we? Well, let me tell you about this. And as you're telling them what the Bible teaches about a given subject, it suddenly is re-energizing you. It's exciting you. It's reviving you. That's why we need to do it. That's part of the Great Commission, evangelizing and discipling. My last point, the Holy Spirit will do his part. Just make sure you do yours. The Holy Spirit will do his part. Just make sure you do yours. It's not your job to convert people. It's not my job. I've never converted anyone, and I never will. The work of conversion is done by the Lord. We read in, Jesus said in John 6:44, no man comes unless the Father draws him. My job is not conversion. My job is proclamation. My job is to share the truth and ask the Holy Spirit to do his work in the person's life. Well, obviously, the work was done in their life. Look at verse 37. They were cut to the heart. The word cut means to stab. It speaks of something sudden and unexpected. That is a conviction of the Holy Spirit. So let me review what we've said. Number one, know your listener. Number two, adapt to the situation. Thirdly, quote scripture. Then call sin and tell them to repent. Ask them if they want to accept Christ. And then conversion is God's work. You do the proclamation. Here's an acronym I shared with you before. I'll share it again. BLAST, B-L-A-S-T, a way to remember how to share your faith. B, build a bridge. Start your conversation by building a bridge to your listener. You don't have to necessarily start by preaching at them. Build the bridge. L, listen. Get to know them. Take an interest in them. Again, people don't care how much you know until they know how much you care. A, ask questions. I'm wanting to know more about you. What you think about this? What you think about that? S, share your testimony. That's your bridge. One of the most effective bridges to start the conversation. You walk over it, telling them what Christ has done for you. And then finally, T, tell them about Jesus. We put these principles in practice. We'll see people come to Christ. Maybe there's somebody here that has joined us and you don't have Christ living in your life. You don't know if your sin is forgiven. So, as I said to that guy yesterday, do you want your sin forgiven? Do you want to know that when you die, you will go to heaven? Do you want to fill that hole in your heart? Do you want your sin forgiven and your guilt removed? Let's all bow our heads. Father, thank you for your word to us. Thank you for the truth of it. And I pray for any that have joined us, wherever they are. If they don't know you yet, if Jesus Christ is not living in their heart, our prayer is that your Holy Spirit will work on them now. Show them their need for you and draw them to yourself, we pray.

0: Pastor Greg Laurie with an important prayer. And if you'd like to make a change in your relationship with the Lord, Pastor Greg will come back in just a moment to help you do that before we wrap up today here on A New Beginning. Now, if you'd like to hear any part of this message again, maybe a repeat of that acronym BLAST, BLAST, you can get a replay of the whole program free of charge at harvest.org. 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You know, Pastor Greg, when we start reading social media, we can get swept away with it. One thing leads to another, yes. And that leads to another. And before we know it, an hour has passed by. Yeah. They call that doom scrolling. Mm-hmm. Very appropriate. I've had the same thing happen with the Bible, though. You know, you start reading and you get involved in it, especially, you know, one of the Old Testament stories, like one of my favorites is Joseph. Yes. And all the twists and turns in that story. You just get swept up in it. What do you think the term would be, you know, the opposite of doom scrolling when you get swept up in God's word?
1: Wow. What would that be? That's a great question. Maybe we would call going through scripture in the same way as hope scrolling. I mean, think about how you feel after you've doom scrolled. You feel like, what a waste of time. Where did I learn? Nothing. Maybe you even got drugged down a little bit. But how do you feel after you read the word of God? You feel helped. You feel hopeful. You feel encouraged. And you have your eyes on things above. This is the thing. Every day, every Christian should open up the Bible and read it. This is an essential to spiritual growth. You never get beyond it. You never outgrow it. And God will make his word fresh and new to you each and every day. As the psalmist said, your mercies are new every morning, but you got to open it. Nothing's going to happen if you don't open your Bible. Well, this is one of the things that I talk about in my new book, What Every Growing Christian Needs to Know. I also have chapters on the importance of prayer, how to pray effectively, why being in church is so vital for your spiritual growth, how to share your faith effectively, and much more. 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
0: 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Well, Pastor Greg, getting back to the way you closed your message, you spoke of how someone can accept God's offer of eternal life.
1: That's right.
0: Could you help the person who wants to do that right now?
1: Yes, I'd be delighted to. This can be the moment where you change your eternal address, literally from hell to heaven. I'll pray a simple prayer, and I would just ask you to pray this prayer out loud if you like. After me, just pray these words, Lord Jesus, I know that I'm a sinner, but I know that you're the Savior who died on the cross for me and rose again from the dead. Jesus, I choose to follow you from this moment forward. In your name I pray. Amen. I know. It's such a simple, short prayer, but you just called on the name of the Lord. And you know what? He heard that prayer. And if you meant that prayer in your heart, he answered that prayer. Now let me help you to get started on the right foot in your new life in Jesus Christ. 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
3: 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Well, K-Way family, I hope you're having a wonderful, wonderful Sundays. You know, if you hang out with me, typically on the weekends, that I love Sundays. I just finished up church. We had an early morning wake-up call, as we do every Sunday, 6:45. Set up for worship, rehearsal, worship, and tear down. Then I typically go grab maybe a little snack or do some shopping and then head back here to the radio station after a late night last night. So it's been busy, but you know, I saw a word earlier today from a guy named Nate Johnson, and he was talking about sleeper cells. Now, when I say that, what I'm talking about is Christians who have been asleep to what God has called them to do will be arising in this next season. And as we step into a new week, I do feel that the Lord is calling each of us to rise up. And that may look like having things that have been on your to-do list, getting those marked off. It may look like writing that song that's been in your heart. It may look like taking that coworker out to lunch and sharing the gospel. It could look like starting that book, that devotional that you've been dreaming about year after year, but you've never stepped into courage to do it. I don't know what that looks like for you, but I think we all should set a goal for this week to be the hands and feet of Jesus, to partner with God in seeing his kingdom come here on this earth, to seeing his perfect will fulfilled throughout our lives. The Bible's very clear that those without vision perish. Without vision, we perish. So what's your vision? What's your vision for this week? How are you going to, one, set aside time with the Lord so that you can get his blueprints and strategies of bringing heaven to earth? But what are you going to do to partner with him in seeing his kingdom come here on earth? We all have been given specific assignments and anointings and talents and giftings and skill sets. The question is, are we using them? And then the follow-up question is, are we using them for the glory of God? If we can ponder that today and come up with a game plan moving into this new week, man, I believe you will see the goodness of God throughout these upcoming days. Well, coming up next, we've got Christianity Still Makes Sense with Bobby Conway. Don't go anywhere. We've got more encouragement and the word coming up on K-Wave.
4: Muhammad Ali, the great world champion boxer, was flying on an airplane when the pilot instructed everyone to fasten their seatbelts due to the turbulence. Everyone complied except Ali, who told the flight attendant, "Superman doesn't need any seatbelt." To which the attendant replied, "Superman doesn't need any airplane either." Some people go through life the same way, like superhumans who treat God like a seatbelt, like someone only needed by weaklings, until they come to that big crash at the end of life. Knowing God doesn't mean you'll never crash, but it does mean he'll be with you when you land. 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

last few weeks, we've been talking about prayer, and it's been more about the how-to aspect of prayer. But I recognize that sometimes our heart gets watered down in prayer because our head gets in the way. There's lots of questions that emerge. And so sometimes to get our hearts right in prayer, we have to deal with some of the questions and objections to prayer that impede us in our prayer life. There's lots of questions that do emerge, like, do we always have to pray in Jesus' name? Or why bother praying if God knows the future? Or what about other religions that claim answers to prayer? Or why bother repeating my prayers over and over again? Like, didn't God get the message the first time? Or how do I avoid being so distracted in my prayer life where it doesn't feel like an ADHD experiment over and over again? Or why do so many prayers seemingly go unanswered? Or how do I really know if it was God that answered my prayer? And this gets to the whole idea of general versus specific. If you pray, God, bless this day, well, how are you going to measure that prayer? So we have to be specific enough in our prayers so we know if it was really answered. And so when you say, okay, how do you really know even if you prayed specifically? God, help us to get to Charleston safely. And then we got to Charleston safely. Well, did we get to Charleston safely because we prayed? And if we hadn't prayed, would we not have got there safely? So how do we really know? Well, I think some of this is we pray specifically and we won't really know if it's the prayer that got us there safely or not, but it's showing a sense of dependency in our own life when we do pray. Other times it gets really specific. Like, for example, I've shared this numerous times, but I'll share it again because it helps you to understand how I could measure that this was the Lord. So I was praying, if I'm supposed to go to Bible college in Conway, Arkansas, of all places, I didn't know how to pick a Bible college, and there was a little tiny Baptist college called Central Baptist College. I was in my little Ford pickup truck in Southern California before a purpose-driven church conference at Saddleback Church, where thousands of people would travel from around the world to listen to Rick Warren encourage them on how to do church. And so as I was praying in the morning before the conference, I said, God, would you please be specific with me? I need to know. I mean, I was crying out to God in my truck. I do not want to make the wrong decision. Help me to know if I'm supposed to go to Central Baptist College. Here I'm praying that in the morning. I go to the Saddleback Church conference a few hours later. Heather's there with me. She's standing to my right, and I'm here, and we're worshiping. And the worship pastor says, everybody shake hands with the person next to you. And I shake hands with this guy named Kirk, and he had a name badge from Redwood, Texas. I introduced him to Heather. He picked up on her accent. He said, where are you from? She said, oh, I'm from Arkansas. He said, really? He said, I used to live in Arkansas, lived in a tiny town called Conway, and I went to a little Bible college, about 50 people at the time, called Central Baptist College. Now, what do you do with that? You're in Southern California. You're praying if you're supposed to go to Central Baptist College in Conway, Arkansas. I meet the guy next to me a few hours later. He's got a name badge on it that says Redwood, Texas. He picks up on my wife's accent and then discloses that he went to Central Baptist College. That's amazing. I think God answered that prayer. Like, it was done in that moment. I just knew. It was so specific. But it's not always that specific, the answer to prayer. And so some of you might find yourself stuck in prayer. Like, why does it seem like my prayers are hitting a ceiling? Or why don't I feel anything when I pray? Or why doesn't it seem like I get these crazy stories of his answers in my life? Does that mean he cares more about you, Bobby, than me? Well, yes, that's true, but the reality is God wants to answer our prayers, but our head can get in the way. And if prayer is so amazing, why do so few people really pray? Why don't more people pray? I mean, if it really is unbelievable, why not pray more? And what does it mean?

0: to pray in the Holy Spirit. So what is going on in prayer? And so today the title of my message is When Prayer Raises More Questions Than Answers. And I know I'm raising a lot of questions, but I'm doing so because as a person who's been a pastor for a long time now, these are the kind of questions that I've heard. And these are the kind of questions that I've had. And so in order for us to have a deeper, richer, more intimate prayer life, like what I've been talking about the last few weeks, I hope that this can get us unstuck. I hope that we can get our head out of the way when it's bad thinking. You never want to get your head completely out of the way or you'll fall into heresy. But get the bad thinking out of the way so that we can then approach God. Because see, Christianity is a relationship. It's about being connected to our Creator. And to have a relationship with God means we need to know who we're talking to. And see, prayer implies a few things. First off, it implies the existence of God. That's one of the implications, that when we pray, we believe in the existence of God, and that would please an existing God to know that we believe he exists. But it also implies that God is personal. God is not some deistic God who wound up the universe and then detached himself from it. That was like the Thomas Jefferson version of God. He didn't believe that God was personally engaged with humanity, but rather he was the designer of the universe, but non-personal. But we believe as Christians that God exists and he's personal and he's all-knowing. But the danger becomes for some people is they get fatalistic in their prayers, as we'll talk about today. Well, if God's all-knowing, then why bother praying? But then others, they water down who God is and they fall into this idea that God doesn't know everything. He doesn't know the future. So let's try to answer some of these questions. First off, what makes Christian prayer distinctive? Now, typically I'm teaching through a passage of scripture, but today it's a little bit more systematic because I'm dealing with questions. So no Bible. My wife was laughing at me before I walked up here. She says, that felt symbolic because I was looking over my note page and then I just scrunched it up and just dropped it. And I just walked up and she's like a look of nervousness, like, what are you doing? Like, she looks at me and goes, that felt symbolic. I see, yeah, you gotta just trust now. We're on. But what makes Christian prayer distinctive? Because so many people and other religions believe that they have a God who answers their prayers. So how can you or me be certain it's the Christian God who's listening to us when Mormons believe that God's answering them or Jehovah's Witnesses believe that God's answering them? How do we deal with that? How do we arbitrate between the different believers out there, the Hindus, who believe that their gods are answering their prayers? So that's a fair question. And we need to answer that by recognizing that Christianity provides something richer than just one line of evidence, which I'll get to. But this, first of all, is not merely a Christian problem. You're not alone with this question, because the honest Muslim or the honest Mormon or the honest Hindu would also have to say, well, how do I know it's my God, Allah, that's answering? How do I know it's Shiva that's answering or Vishnu that's answering these prayers? Like, how can I be sure of that? And when we go to God in prayer, we want to have this sense that we're talking to the right God, who we believe is the only God, and we have to recognize that this can create confusion for people. But it's not just Christians that can get confused by this question. Everybody has to answer the bigger question. And the bigger question meets to the second statement, which is this. The primary question is not what makes Christian prayer distinctive, but what makes Christianity distinctive. Now I'm talking about when you're trying to understand your beliefs and if it's true or not, we're dealing with a cumulative case. So think of a pie, and we're thinking about in that pie, a belief that is true should be comprehensive enough to answer all the major fundamental questions about reality, like how did we get here? What's the purpose of life? What happens when we die? How do we fix our brokenness as human beings? How do we understand consciousness? How do we understand objective morality? And when it comes to Christianity, we believe that Christianity provides the strongest cumulative case if you compare it to other belief systems. Take, for example, atheism. Atheism can't explain how there can be objective morals. Atheism can't explain how something comes into existence out of nothing. Atheism can't explain consciousness. Atheists can't explain why people who have had near-death experiences who've been pronounced dead have been able to explain in detail what was happening in the surgery room while they were watching doctors try to resuscitate their dead body. Atheism can't explain that. Atheism can't explain why there are so many religious experiences. They can't explain it without just saying everybody's deluded. And as I've said many times before, just the smallest amount of humility would cause me to never be an atheist. Because the atheist has to stand in the face of every religious experience, every so-called answer to prayer, and say you're all wrong. I would say that takes tremendous chutzpah, something to be avoided. And having said that then, Christianity is a cumulative case, which helps us to realize, okay, we know that God is personal. We know that God is a forgiving God. We know that God created us. We know that God is holy and therefore cares about morality. We know that God has put his law on our hearts, according to scriptures. We know that we have great evidence for the resurrection of Jesus. We know that there's ample evidence that humanity's sinful. So all that to say, when you start thinking about these fundamentals, right? The fact that we're material beings, but we have a soul. There's something inside of us that you can imagine existing apart from your body. What is that? It's your soul recognizing that. And so when you take all these pieces together and then you think about the cumulative case, it helps us then to have confidence that we're praying to the one true God in our prayers. But it takes time to work all this out. And it takes a lot of thoughtfulness. And unfortunately, we have a dearth of thinking in the church today. Many people don't want to take the time to think through things. They want a watered down belief system that just puts them on a spiritual buzz and offers them five or six applications. But we have to think about things so that we know how to understand the comprehensiveness of the worldview that we hold to. Third, if God exists and answers prayer, then the God who answers is a particular kind of God. So for example, if you understand the Quran and having read it, you realize Allah's not that forgiving. So when we as believers pray and we ask for forgiveness, and we feel washed, and we feel that sense that there's no condemnation, and we experience that forgiveness, we can see, as part of the cumulative case, that God is a forgiving God. We see it in the cross, in the atonement. But the Muslim who prays, he can't be sure that Allah has forgiven him. And not only that, the Bible, compared to the Quran talks very little about love. Allah's not seen as a loving God. He's seen as a holy, just, transcendent God. And he's very arbitrary. You don't understand his ways. Where the God of Christianity shows where he's consistent to his nature, that he's just, that he's forgiving, that he's loving. And because of what Jesus did, we realize he's approachable. And so we learn about the kind of God he is. And this is where theology is important. Theology can sound so dry to some people, but theology is the study of God. And there's nothing wrong about the study of God. It's beautiful. Sadly, some have made it dry and boring. As Prof. Hendricks used to say to us in seminary, nothing is worse than to bore people with the Bible. That's a sin. And we need to not bore people with the Bible. And I think theology is the same way. When we talk about theology, we're talking about studying and learning who God is. And that is highly practical because knowing who God is informs our prayer life. And it gives us material for exalting his name. When we do theology, we accurately can lift him up according to his attributes. We can say that our God is holy, that he is forgiving, that he is loving, that he is merciful, that he is infinite, that he is eternal, that he is ever-present being. We can praise him for all that, but guess what? We deprive ourselves of better material suited for the ear of God, not that he has a physical ear, God is spirit, that is more suitable for him to hear. Like, I want to talk about God accurately when I talk to God about him. I don't want to bring bad theology. I don't want to ascribe things to God based on my emotions and my feelings. I want to ascribe things to God based on who he is, which means we have to study theology. Have you ever studied any theology as a believer? Have you ever taken time to study the attributes of God? Like, who is this God? Like, it's mind-blowing to do that. You go, oh, but it'll hurt my head. Maybe, but maybe your head needs to hurt. Like, if you don't want to, like, hurt your head, it's like the person going to the gym, and I use these illustrations all the time. The person says, well, I don't want to sweat. Well, you're not going to get in good shape then. I don't want to feel sore after a workout. And a lot of people approach God, it's that way. They don't want to mentally sweat. It's a hard work sometimes, yes. And why should, like, if you wanted to comprehend Einstein, it's going to be some hard work to get to know Einstein. But if you want to know the creator of Einstein and the universe, to think it wouldn't take some hard work, to think it wouldn't require the best of your mind. The Bible says, love the Lord with all your heart, soul, strength, and mind. So, that said, I would say the God that we are praying to, you'll appreciate who you're praying to more when you know who it is that you're praying to. And theology can help you to pray in a way that esteems him, that honors him, and that is accurate. And again, that whole book, the Jesus Calling, the heretical book, that is highly problematic. And so we don't even see it sometimes because we're not theologically trained. And we have to be trained in that. And so this is the kind of church that wants to equip you. And I also realize this is the kind of church that'll probably stay smaller as a result. But guess what? As a pastor, I'm not willing to water down the gospel for the sake of numbers.
1: Amen. Thank you.
0: You're welcome. Secondly, does God answer the prayers of non-Christians? This is a question that sometimes we can think about. And we have to be careful here because sometimes we say things that aren't necessarily accurate. It's not the norm that God's going to be answering the prayers of non-believers. But to say that he never answers the prayer of non-believers would be problematic. You could take, for example, Cornelius, the Gentile. He was a God-fearing Jew. God was listening to Cornelius's prayer, and he sent Peter to his house. Or you think about the situation of any time somebody gets saved, God is just listening to a prayer of a non-believer asking to become a believer. So he always has heard the prayers of non-believers. But I would say this. I think that God would be more apt to listen to the genuine, sincere-seeking prayer of a non-believer than the disingenuous, non-sincere prayer of a believer. But I don't think that the sincere non-believer that is asking God to answer prayers, but not willing to ultimately adopt the God who truly answers prayers, if given the opportunity to know who that God is, I don't think that that kind of a person would get answers from prayers if God didn't sense that person was moving toward him, because God was drawing. So there is a sense then where we do got to be careful to say, oh, God would never hear the prayer of the unrighteous, because the Bible will say statements like that, like in the book of Psalms, but I think it's more of a generality that that's not the way God operates. He's not listening to the prayers of the unrighteous, and the unrighteous aren't really praying that much. But other believers and other systems of belief, could you see, could you imagine somebody as a Hindu saying, you know, God, I'm confused. There's 300 million gods. I'm not sure I'm praying to the right one. Would you please show me who you are? Would you please put me along the right path, because I'm really confused as a Hindu with all these beliefs around me, and I want to know who you really are. I think God would listen to a sincere prayer like that. So it's more of God listening to the prayers that people seek. Now, the problem is if God's answering the prayers all the time, according to believers in other traditions, then wouldn't that just reinforce them in their false religion? So for example, the Muslim prays for X to happen, and Yahweh, the God of Christianity, answers that prayer, but because the person's a Muslim and not a Christian, they misinterpret who answered the prayer, and so because the prayer was answered, they're reinforced in their false belief. Ever thought about that? This was my head during all the years of doubts. I mean, you're basically just getting my head right now. Like, a lot of these things are the things that I would think about, but it would help me to work through this kind of stuff. If God graciously was to help somebody that was seeking, and they still thought it was their false God that answered it, that wouldn't mean that their belief is true. It would just mean that God is a gracious God, but that person still has to seek the one true God and trust in that way. But it can get layered, can't it? Imprecatory prayers, right? I gotta have an ADD moment every time, right? But this is coming right now, and this isn't even one of the questions, but let's answer it. Should we pray imprecatory prayers? Some people say, we should never pray an imprecatory prayer as Christians. But then I go, I'm looking in the book of Revelation, and the believers are there asking God to pour out his seal judgments and bowl judgments and trumpet judgments. That's believers praying an imprecatory prayer that God would pour out his wrath on the unjust. Which, by the way, we often can struggle with the justice of God this side of heaven, but that's all solved the moment you're standing in total holiness. The reason we struggle with the justice of God is because of our low view of holiness and our lack of familiarity with holiness. Justice is solved in an instant when you're standing in the presence of a holy God. All these things like, how could God judge this and how can God do that? When you realize just how holy he is, you'll be like, why didn't God lick me? That won't be the problem in heaven. In fact, what you see in the book of Revelation is we are on God's side actually asking God to be just and to pour out his judgments on those who rejected him and just outright rebelled against him. We actually are there because we can recognize that he is a good God and he's just to hold people accountable. And for no accountability, it's unjust. So Revelation's got imprecatory prayers. So we got to be careful to not say there's no room for imprecatory prayers. I don't think it's a good modus operandi, though, for the believer. I don't find myself wanting to do that because Jesus says, pray for your enemies. I think at the end, when they're praying that, they know that things are about to wrap up. Time's out. The hourglass is emptied. And so because of that, I think they're like, okay, God, we know that things are about to wrap up. May the judge of the earth do what is just and right. But right now, there's room. So we're praying for God's grace to work in people's lives. So I would be uncomfortable and I wouldn't encourage you to pray an imprecatory prayer, but
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3: 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Well, K-Wave family, can I encourage you for a moment? You know, sometimes we just need a friend. We just need a friend to come alongside us and say, you got this. You're going to make it through this. You've made it through 100% of your hardest days. And friend, you're going to make it through this too. That promise that you've been believing for, it's going to come to pass in Jesus' name. That dream you've been dreaming about, God's going to make a way. It may not look like what you think. It's going to be even better. Because when things don't look like what we think, it means He has something even better. If you're waiting for the Lord to come through, He never leaves or forsakes His children. Friend, there is hope in the name of Jesus. There is security in the name of Jesus. There is peace in the name of Jesus. There is joy in the name of Jesus. There is redemption in the name of Jesus. There is restoration in the name of Jesus. There is mental healing in the name of Jesus. There is emotional freedom in the name of Jesus. Whatever you may be facing today, I want to encourage you to speak the name of Jesus over it, over that fear of man, over that feeling of loneliness, over that failed relationship, over that job opportunity, over that open door. When we declare the name of Jesus, we are inviting heaven to move on our behalf. There is no other name like the name of Jesus. And as Christians, we should be very accustomed to having His name on our lips. In the good, the bad, the beautiful, and the ugly, Jesus. But Jesus. Demons flee at the sound of His name. Sometimes you got to get a little gritty with your faith. So many times Christians walk around, and I've done this too. We walk around with our shoulders hung, our head bowed low, and we let life just happen to us. No. That kind of passive lifestyle is not what Jesus died on the cross. He did not go through absolute, brutal crucifixion for us to walk around like that. He died on the cross so that we could walk in victory, so that we could walk in authority, so that we could walk in our inheritance as sons and daughters of a living God. Friend, it is time to get gritty with your faith. It is time to grab your faith by the horns and get bold with it. Sometimes we have a part to play in this, and it looks like rising up and living like we actually believe the truth of God's word, the truth of who He is, and the truth of who He says we are. It's simple. It's not always easy, but it is simple. And that simple truth can change your life. Coming up next, we've got Living Way with David Zamora. 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
10: You see, you can claim to know the Lord and know His word, but not know it at all. And this is what Paul and Jesus are encouraging the believers. 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

0: Walk Up to Living Way Radio, featuring the verse-by-verse Bible teachings of David Zamora, pastor at Living Way Christian Fellowship in Fontana, California. Today, Pastor David will continue our study in the letter to the Philippians as we look into Philippians chapter 4, A Shepherd's Heart.
1: Them in regards to the Word of God and how it works with those who receive the Word of God. In verse 23 of Ephesians chapter 4, he goes on to say this, and be renewed in the spirit of your mind. Same thing that Paul said in Romans chapter 12. What did he say? Be not conformed to the things of this world, but be what? How? By the renewing of your mind. Do not be conformed. Conformity of the world. That means don't let the world, don't let the things of the world take precedence in your heart. And you know what's interesting today, I'll tell you this, especially with reality TV, social media, all these things, there's so much garbage that, you know, believers sit down and just consume and take in. And, you know, we're watching psychologists, and really they're like an open display, you know, putting people out there and their business and their problems and all of these things, like weird, you know, things of people just having relationships and different types of relationships. And then they're encouraging this, like, well, this is the reason why you have these problems. No, the reason why is because you're living in sin. The reason why, you know, you're living contrary to the Word of God. But yet you have people that say they trust the Lord, but they gain their wisdom from these things. And you can see it. You know, today it's a sad thing because many in the church don't look to the Word of God for the sense or the wisdom that they need for their circumstance or their situation. They look to the philosophies of man and the wisdom of the world. And here Paul is saying, well, here's how we sum it up. Here's how we sum it up. We purify our minds with the Word of God. Remember in John chapter 17 and verse 17, what did Jesus say? He says, and he's praying to the Father, and he's speaking concerning, remember, the body of Christ and the disciples, and Jesus' priestly prayer. He says, Father, sanctify them by the truth. Your word is truth. Sanctify them by that truth. Remember when David, in Psalm 139, in verses 23 and 24, David prayed these words, and he said, God, examine me. O Lord, search me, God. And know my heart, and test me, and know my concerns. See if there is any offensive way in me. Lead me in the everlasting way. Some of us need to do that tonight. Say, Lord, oh, search me to know me. See if there be any wicked way in me, some translations say, right? And a lot of times we don't do that. We say things like, oh, I know there's wickedness in me. But there's something to this. David knew there was wickedness in him. This is why he wrote in the Psalms this way. David understood and he knew that real change involves a change of one's thoughts, a change of one's mind. And that's why when Jesus gave that Sermon on the Mount, remember in chapter 5 of Matthew, he kind of just laid it all out. What did he say? He says things like adultery and things like murder. Jesus said, listen, it's not the act that gets you in trouble. It's actually the thought. Jesus called attention to sinfulness and lustful thoughts and malicious thoughts. And Jesus says, when you think about this, you've committed it in your heart. So what do you think the enemy wants to do? What do you think your flesh desires for you to do? Doesn't want the Word of God. Let's inundate our mind. Let's fill our thoughts with things that are not the Word of God. I think a large part of it is because people are lazy. They don't want to go to the Word of God. They don't want to see what the Bible has to say about their situation or their circumstance, because the reality is, even if they do read it, they won't obey it. And the answer is there. The Word of God just lays it out very clearly. You know, guys, we don't need nothing else. Let me say that again. You don't need nothing else. I remember years ago meeting an individual who spoke very, how could I say, spiritual. Very, very godly. I mean, I don't want to say godly, but let's just say spiritual. I mean, if you heard them talk, you'd be like, oh, they must be a pastor. I mean, everything was like, it sounded good and everything. And here's what I thought was interesting. When I observed their life and the manner in which they were living, it's not, they weren't living a double life. They didn't, I mean, their home looked great. I mean, everything was there. Until the day adversity came into their life. And when the person that I held in very high regard, that I thought, like, there's nothing that can rock this person. You guys ever met somebody like that? They're just solid believer, man, you know? And all of a sudden, it was not, you know, I'm not trying to dismiss what they were going through, but I've seen people go through worse and persevere through it. This wasn't like a great trial, but it was a trial. And I watched them crumble. And I thought to myself for a moment, I says, Lord, how is it that this person knows your word? I mean, and speaks so biblically and all, and listen, giving counsel and advice to others that are going through, it's like, wow, this person, this is a threat to the enemy. And here's what I found interesting. That in speaking to this person, I says, you know, I don't want to be the one to tell you this, but you got to practice what you preach, man. This is what the Word of God says. You know what his words were to me? Where does it say that at? And I thought, well, you know, maybe he's just really going through it. He's having a bad day today. You know, I'm like, well, let me look it up for you, you know, here, you know. So I give him the verse and he's like, oh, that's where that's at. And I just heard somebody go, right now. That's the same thing I did. And I says, and the Bible also says this. And he says, oh, that sounds like a proverb. I says, no. This is what Jesus said. Oh, where's that at? I gave him the verse. And I asked this question. I says, bro, do you even know the word? I know it. I trust God. I believe his word. So anyways, I just says, let me pray with you, bro. We prayed. About a week later, he invites me into his office. And I couldn't help but notice his library. I'm one of those. If you have a library, I'm very nosy. I want to see what you're reading. Sorry. Not one Bible dictionary. Not one commentary. Not one other Bible other than the one that he has. And it just found me kind of odd that he had a Bible, a really nice one, and the gold around the pages were still on there. Like some of them were even still stuck together. And I says, oh man, you got hooked up with it. He's like, oh no, I've had this for years. And I had to start praying in my head, like, Lord, help me right now. And I realized all he had was books on Christian living, like The Power of Prayer. Not saying those books are bad, but all his material was all Christian living. The 10 keys to a victorious life. It was all stuff just written by man. 75% man written. 25% the Word of God. You can't live off of man's quotes or man's thoughts or man's commentaries because it's just another man's comment. You could only live off the Word of God. And I thought to myself there that day, I says, boy, you could be so close but yet so far. And when the enemy comes, he comes in like a flood. And when you have nothing to stand on, the enemy will knock you down. And I told that brother, I says, do me this favor. He says, what? I go, open up your Bible and just read through the Psalms. Just start in Psalm chapter 1 and just read it, bro. That's it. Just read it. Don't try to understand what's being said and, you know, the background. Just read the Word of God. I says, and read it out loud, bro, you know, in your, and just pray. Pray for what you're going through and just say, Lord, I need your help. I need wisdom from your Word. And just read through the Psalms. And he says, you want to know what, bro? I can assure you that if you do that and you trust the Lord and you do it with a heart that is desiring to seek God and his Word, this is where you get your wisdom from. This is where you get your strength from, brother. I'm going to tell you, you might get through chapter 1 and the Lord will speak to you. Maybe chapter 2. Maybe in your case, I don't know. There's 150. There's a lot of chapters, brother. So maybe Psalm 119. Maybe in that one, the longest chapter of... I just says, it could be 10 chapters in. Either way, God will speak to you. He called me that night. Really, it was early in the morning. His bro, 15 chapters in. I know what I have to do. Not because some Christian living book told him, but the Word of God ministered to his heart. And today, that man is probably one of the best Bible teachers I know. And he always says, if it were not for David Zamora encouraging me to read the Word, I would not know the Lord like I know him today. You see, you can claim to know the Lord and know his Word, but not know it at all. And this is what Paul and Jesus are encouraging the believers. Listen, this is how we know. Let the Word of God purify your heart, purify your mind. We need God's Word to saturate our minds, that we may be renewed and kept from offensive ways, that we can trust the Lord no matter the circumstance. And as Paul begins to highlight these things, and he says, think upon these things, whatever's true, not what's false. Think about what's honorable, not what's dishonorable. Think about what's just, not what's unjust. Think about what's pure, not what's impure. Think about what's lovely, not repulsive. Think about what's commendable, not wrong. Think about what is morally excellent, not filthy. Think about what is admirable, not shameful. Think on these things. This is what invites peace, the peace of God, into our lives, guys. And in other words, he's saying, have a wholesome thought life, man. Don't you just, I'm not talking about positive vibes, guys. I'm talking about having a wholesome thought pattern, man. When you look at it, listen, whatever's true, whatever's noble, whatever's just, whatever's pure, whatever's lovely, whatever's good report, whatever's praiseworthy, think on these things. Will there be challenges to this? Yes. Will it be different for all of us? Absolutely. But I'll tell you what, the Lord is faithful. Remember what Paul says in 2 Corinthians chapter 10. This is another life verse, 2 Corinthians chapter 10. And I love this. Some of you already know where I'm going with this, but it's a good one. Whenever those thoughts come in your mind, whenever those things of worry and anxiety, you ready for this? Verse 5. 2 Corinthians 10:5. How many of you know that verse? It's a powerful verse, isn't it? Listen to what Paul is saying. Casting down arguments and every high thing that exalts itself against the knowledge of God, bringing every thought into captivity to the obedience of Christ. Boy, you know what that means? It's not written there, so it could fill up that chapter. It's there because it's true. So you run your thoughts, you run everything that you got going on in your mind. Listen, guys, whatever it is, you filter it through the Word of God. And you know what starts to happen? When you start to surrender your thoughts to the Lord, you know what you do, guys? You surrender more of your life to Jesus. And don't allow your thoughts or your mind to drift into the gutter. Trust the Lord. Don't think that it's done, it's over. No, there's opportunity tonight to trust the Lord. And look at what he tells him here. Whatever things are true, what are the things that are truthful? Well, here's what you do know about the things that are true, that God is faithful, God is sovereign, God is able, God is able to meet needs. And when he says to think upon these things, well, listen, he's saying this is what we need to be doing. We need to be trusting the Lord, because we live in a world that is constantly bombarding us with messages. We live in a world that is constantly bombarding us with images. We live in a world that is constantly bombarding us with worldviews that are incompatible with a biblical worldview. Notice something, guys, that what the world is bombarding your mind with is totally opposed to biblical guidance for godly behavior. And aren't you seeing that today? Just turn on the news tonight, man. Some crazy, way out things happening, right? But this is the world we live in. This is the world that God's called us to live in. So even believers can begin to think secular if they allow themselves to be influenced by these things. And Paul reminds them that we need to constantly reject these things. And we have the ability to choose what we think. You know that, right? You have the ability to choose what you think about. These are the things that we're to be thinking upon. These are the things that we're to be looking to the Lord for and trusting God. So when you think about the things that are true, it sets the precedence of truth in your life. You got to have truth in a world of lies and deception. Here, who, like anybody here tonight, likes to be deceived? You know, when you look at this, you know, what's going on, especially in all of these colleges, and it's just crazy as you look at it here in California. It doesn't matter what state. I mean, it's just like chaos right now. There's people protesting. They don't even know what they're protesting about. But just think about this. So it's all a lie. It's all a lie. And if you really think about it, it's been a lie of the enemy since day one. See, that's the truth we know. So we see what's going on and we say something like, well, that's not what the Bible says. And then there's a discredit to the Bible. The world says, oh, the Bible's not a reliable source. Or they'll flip it around and say, so you mean to tell me that this is all your God's fault? This is why this is going on, because the Jews are God's people. And they try to flip this whole thing. And you got young people and, you know, and... You know, my son sent me a video today and he just says, you know, Dad, this just trips me out. This guy does not believe in God. And in my mind, I'm thinking like, you need to do a better, you need to make better choices to get back in church, dude, you know, kind of thing. But as he sent me this, for whatever reason, God used it to challenge him. And he just says, man, this guy just does not believe in God. And I says, you know what, son, that is the way of the world. That's the stuff that your generation is allowing themselves to be inundated with. I says, it's sad because the Bible says, what I told him, I says, the Bible says in the last days, more and more people are going to turn away from the Lord. So what you see right now in this, and I go, and you see this because you were raised in the church. You were raised in the church. You know better. That's why this bothers you. And he says, I know I'm not living right, Dad, but I'll never stop believing in God. I says, well, son, unfortunately, believing in God is not what gets you into heaven. It's putting your faith in Christ Jesus. And that's the thought that I had. I says, you know, you got to do it, son. It's getting close. You got to take every opportunity. Why? Because, guys, there are people really losing their lives and stepping into eternity without Christ. That should do something to you as a Christian. It should do something to you. If you're going to be worried about anything, worry about how we're not going out enough in preaching the gospel. Amen? But there's lies. So what's the truth in it all? You know, God wants you to be a man and a woman tonight of truth. Because every opportunity you get, you'll be able to share this truth with others. We should share the truth of the gospel. Not only should we think about what is true, but we should also practice what is truth. And practicing what is truth clearly shows what we are thinking. Right? How we walk reflects what's in our heart. The truth of God. This peace is what he's talking about. The Bible makes it very evident that this is how we're to live our lives. We don't have enough time tonight to go into the things that are noble and the things that are just. We'll get into that next week. The things that are pure and the things that are lovely. I'll tell you guys, you know, as I was looking at this, I says, you know, Lord, it's probably easier just to kind of read through the chapter, highlight some points, finish off the book. But the questions I'm being asked, you know, by people in the church, this is what needs to be ministered to right now. This is what needs to be ministered to our hearts. Because you know what, church? We are living in a world of lies. And the only truth you have your moment of truth, your little corner of truth in this fallen world tonight here in this study. Like, what did you do tonight? I went and heard truth. Why would you want to go and hear truth? Because I've just heard lies all day. It's all a lie. Go look on your social media. Go look at people that you know. How are they presenting their lies? Is it truth? No, don't go try to start erasing stuff now, you know, and on there, you know. Is it all lies? Yes or no? It's sad, huh? That even we as a body of Christ get caught up in that. Now don't take this as, well, then you want the truth? I'm going to show you the truth, you know. And you know, some people take social media and they put all their business out there, right? My goodness, don't do that. We don't need that. But what we need is the truth. Let the world see the truth. That Christ is enthroned, amen? I don't know about you guys, but I'm really liking what Paul was saying to the Philippians. It's encouraged me. It's helped me. Pastor, how can you stay so faithful even in this time and things that are going on? Even in my personal life, I got things going on in my personal life that would cause most of you to probably say, you know what? I'm not going to trust God. It's too hard. But I'm not worried. I'm not worried. The outcome is in God's hands. I mean, yes, I want it to be over with, and I pray like, God, just get me out of this, Lord. You know, I'm your favorite. Come on. But I trust the Lord that the time that it's taking, he's doing a work in me that could never be done by my own doing. And I'm okay with that. I'm okay with that. I'm trusting him. And I'm sure you're trusting him as well.
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2: 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Well, K-Wave family, I want to echo what David Zamora just talked about. You may think you're God's favorite, and let's be real, aren't we all? But if you are in a season of waiting, if you're in a season of preparation, if you're in a season where I think of that Lauren Daigle song, if you don't move the mountains like I asked you to, I'm still going to trust you. Sometimes when our promise isn't at our doorstep just yet, or how would you say this? When you're not seeing the promised land right in front of you, it hasn't come to pass just yet. That means that God is still working. He's working on your behalf. He's working within you. And I always think of that verse, he withholds no good thing. Well, if it was good, well, it would be here. It would be yours. You would be walking in it. But for some reason, it's not good yet. And what is that? Why is that? Maybe it's because God wants to work on your character. Maybe it's because God wants to make sure that you're going to be able to carry what he's putting on your life, what he's putting in your hands. The promised land is a weighty thing. It's beautiful, so beautiful. But it comes with a weight, a heavenly weight, a holy weight, a weight of being a representation of the gospel, a weight of having influence in people's life. That's not something we should take lightly. And that's not something you necessarily want to, force if you're not ready for it yet. The light within you has to be much bigger than the light that is upon you. So if you're still waiting, waiting is always, it is always moving. It's not just an idle waiting. When we wait, we are still in action because we understand that God is still working. And in the waiting, the question is, how can we partner with him? How can we surrender to him? How can we make sure that we are being a good steward of this season so that when the promise knocks on our door, we're prepared, we're ready, we are equipped to step into the next season in fullness because we let God do the work in the waiting. If it's not yours yet, it means that it's not necessarily good yet. And if it's not good yet, you don't want it yet because you need to make sure that God has done his complete work in you so that you then can carry what he wants to put upon you. It's about perspective and it's about wisdom. There's a lot of wisdom that you learn in the waiting. The question is, will you wait well? Will you be active even in the wait to wring out every ounce of what God is wanting to do in the midst of the waiting for the promise? Coming up next, we've got Refreshing Word with Henry Lundy. Keep it right here on K-Wave.
3: We say, God, break this addiction, and you be the authority over my life so I don't feel like I'm thrown to and fro by the chaos in my life.
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3: It means breaking the anger that is in your home, not allowing that anger to be the authority, not allowing that to change how you think about your spouse and how you think about your circumstances, but allowing God to be your authority, where he says you're a masterpiece, that he has good plans for you. And we say, God, let it be. It means breaking the chains of anxiety and depression in your life. It means breaking the chains of even an illness you are facing where you feel like you are powerless. That is not your authority. Yes, there are real diagnoses that we in your home not allowing that anger to be the authority, not allowing that to change how you think about your spouse and how you think about your circumstances, but allowing God to be your authority, where he says you're a masterpiece, that he has good plans for you. And we say, God, let it be. It means breaking the chains of anxiety and depression in your life. It means breaking the chains of even an illness you are facing where you feel like you are powerless. That is not your authority. Yes, there are real diagnoses that we all face,

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0: Hello and welcome to the Refreshing Word broadcast from Calvary Chapel Beaumont in Southern California. I'm Paul, your host. And, we teach the Bible from cover to cover, verse by verse, to equip you in your knowledge and walk with Jesus Christ. We're in the Gospel of John right now, and Apostle John writes for two main reasons: that we may know that Jesus is the Son of God and the importance of believing. So if you have a Bible handy, please turn with us to John chapter 1 and let's listen in with Pastor Henry Lundy.
1: What we've been learning from John the last couple of weeks is John's life was centered around Jesus. His life was centered around telling people how great Jesus is. And I want us to imagine this, and not only imagine it, but I want us to walk in this, that John's complete life was centered and focused on Jesus. John's birth was centered and focused on what he was going to do for Jesus. What we've been learning the last couple of weeks through this Gospel of John is John the Baptist was paving the way. He was preparing the people to meet this Jesus. Now, here in our text, Jesus is going to appear on the scene. And whenever Jesus appears on the scene, it's always really good. Amen. What we're going to learn from John and from Jesus today is to trust Jesus, that Jesus is always he's in the business of building our faith and our trust in him. I'm not sure where you are in your walk with Jesus, don't know what's going on in your life, but all of us have several things in common. God has not given any of us a detail by detail description of what's going to happen today, what's going to happen tomorrow. Now, you and I can cheat and read the last page of the book of Revelation, but as far as a detailed turn for turn, God has not given that to any of us. But what he's asked us to do is to do one thing, and that's to trust him. Trust him and walk by faith. So we're going to learn a lot about walking by faith and trusting, and we're going to learn a lot about the Old Testament. So when you get to John chapter 1, give us an amen. John chapter 1, we're going to read verses 29 through 42, and later on we'll get to verse 43 and 51. The Bible says this: Matthew, Mark, Luke, and then the book of John, chapter 1, verse 29. It says this: "The next day, John saw Jesus coming towards him." And what did he say, family? "Behold, the Lamb of God who does what?" Good job. "This is he of whom I said, 'After me comes a man who is preferred before me, for he was before me.' I did not know him, but that he should be revealed to Israel. Therefore, I came baptizing with water. And John bore witness, saying, 'I saw the Spirit descending from heaven like a dove, and he remained upon him.' I did not know him," speaking of Jesus, "but he," speaking of God the Father, "who sent me to baptize with water, said to me, 'Upon you, upon whom you see the Spirit descending and remaining on him, this is he who baptizes with the Holy Spirit. And I have seen and testified that this is the Son of God.'" Verse 35. "Again, the next day, John stood with two of his disciples, and looking at Jesus as he walked, he said, 'Behold, the Lamb of God.' The two disciples heard him speak, and what did they do, family? They follow Jesus. And then Jesus turned, and seeing them following, he said to them, 'What do you seek?' They said to him, 'Rabbi,' which is to say, when translated, 'Teacher,' 'where are you staying?'" And what did Jesus say to them, family? He says, "Come and see." They came and saw where he was staying and remained with him that day. Now it was about the 10th hour. One of the two who heard John speak and followed him was Andrew, Simon Peter's brother.

0: first found his own brother Simon and said to him, "We have found the Messiah," which is translated the Christ, and he brought him to Jesus. Now, when Jesus looked at him, he said, "You are Simon, son of Jonah. You shall be called Cephas," which is translated a stone. Father, we thank you for the reading of your word this morning. Thank you for your purpose and your plan that you have for us this morning. We're always asking for you to give us ears to hear, and then we need some courage to respond to what we hear so we're not just a hearer of the word. You are well acquainted with every single one of us because you created us. You know where we are in our walk with you. Some haven't begun a walk. Some's been walking with you a long time, and there's some all in between. So help us today to follow you, to hear your voice, and to trust you. And help me to rightly divide your word. We're praying that you would do great things because you are great. And the church said, amen and amen. If you're taking some notes, our first point this morning is God's Lamb is here. God's Lamb is here. So John the Baptist sees Jesus coming and he says, "Behold the Lamb of God that takes away the sins of the world." So we've got to go back to the Old Testament. So in Old Testament times, whenever sin was committed, an animal had to be sacrificed, and the shedding of that animal's blood would atone for our sins. So imagine this. Not sure what you did this morning, not sure how your week was. If we were in the Old Testament, there would be animals making a bunch of noises in here this morning. We would, no animal, amen for that. You're like, "I had a really good week this week." No. Whenever there was sin, sin had to be atoned for. So an innocent animal would have to take the place of you for your sin. So when John says, "Behold the Lamb of God who takes away the sins of the world," this is letting the people know that this is the man who has come to die for your sins. Now, what's so beautiful is John says, this is the Lamb of God who does what? Takes away your sins, not covers up your sins. For instance, if you have kids, you ever lift up your little sofa cushion? You got some Cheetos and there's always a quarter under there, right? Right. So it's covered up. If we uncovered the mat that's outside this front door, there'd be some dirt, dust, dirt, bunch of particles and leaves under it. So it's still there. What Jesus does is he takes our sins where? Away from us. Glory to God. Are you not happy that Jesus doesn't just kind of hide your sins? We're going to keep your sins right over here, but we'll put a really colorful rug over your sins. You and I would then be able to see, go and see where our sins are. But what Jesus does is he takes away our sins. That's why it's so important for me to read our Bibles, that once that we know what Jesus has done, Jesus isn't covering up our sin. He's taken our sin away. And think about this. Think about Jesus hearing John's pronouncement. "This is the Lamb of God who takes away our sins. This is the one that's coming to die for your sins." He's here. He is here to literally die for the sins of the world. How exciting that when Jesus comes on the scene, John says, "Yeah, this is the Lamb. This is the Lamb of God." Now, what's interesting, in the Old Testament, they had to sacrifice animal after animal because there was sin after sin. But Jesus only gave himself up once. He was the sacrifice once for all times. Hebrews 10:4 tells it to us like this: "For it is not possible that the blood of bulls and goats could take away sins." So everything in the Old Testament was a shadow of Jesus to come. Bulls and the blood of bulls and goats did not take away sin, but Jesus has taken away our sins. There has been this great exchange. Jesus has taken all of our bad and given us all of his good. Amen. Glory to God. Thank you, Jesus. Now, I know when we looked in the mirror this morning, maybe you didn't see what God sees, but he has taken all of, if you're a follower of Jesus, he's taken all of our sins and he's given us all of his righteousness and holiness. 2 Corinthians 5:21 says, "For he made him who knew no sin to be sin for us, that we might become the righteousness of God in him. We're talking about a substitution has taken place. Those of you who know your Old Testament, if you don't, I'm going to tell it to you anyway. You remember when God told Abraham to take his son Isaac on Mount Moriah to sacrifice? You remember that story? If not, this is the story. So take your son, your only son whom you love, to a place where I'm going to tell you. So they get up there, and Abraham's son's going, hey, here's the wood and there's the fire. Hey, where's the sacrifice? He says, God will provide for himself a sacrifice. And do you remember what was caught in the thicket? A ram. Good job, was caught in the thicket. There was that substitute. So the ram was to be killed in substitution of his son. On a greater level, Jesus is our substitute. He died in our place. That's why we love us some Jesus, that he became sin who knew no sin, that you and I might be the righteousness of God. This word lamb, if you were to do a study, it's mentioned 28 times in the book of Revelation. 28 times this word lamb is mentioned. Revelation 5:12 says it like this, saying with a loud voice, worthy is the lamb who was slain to receive power and riches and wisdom and strength and honor and glory. And then let me give you one more. The prophet Isaiah says, Isaiah 53, speaking of Jesus, he was oppressed and he was afflicted, yet he opened not his mouth. He was led as a lamb to the slaughter, and as a sheep before its shearers is silent, he opened not his mouth. The writer of John wants us to know the importance of a lamb, and more importantly, the Lamb of God. John goes on to say in verse 30 and 31, this is he, that Lamb of God, whom I said, after me comes a man who is preferred before me, for he was before me, and I did not know him, but that he should be revealed to Israel. Therefore, I became baptizing. John's ministry, there's somebody else coming who's greater than I. There's someone else that's coming who's awesome, who's great, who is eternal. The Lamb of God, he is coming. And then John says, I didn't know him, but I was told on what to look for. Listen to what the Bible tells us in verse 32. It says, and John bore witness, saying, I saw the Spirit descending from heaven like a dove, and he remained upon him. And I did not know him, but he who sent me to baptize with water said to me, upon whom you see the Spirit descending and remaining on him, this is he who baptizes with the Holy Spirit. In verse 34, it says, and I have testified, I've seen and testified that this is the Son of God.
1: 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We're in the Gospel of John, and throughout this Gospel account, we will continue to learn about who Jesus really is, his great love for people, why he came, what he wants us to know, and what this means for us. Okay, well, let's hear the rest of today's message.
0: So we learn number two, God's Spirit is here. God's Lamb is here, and then God's Spirit is here. If you've been with us for the last couple of weeks, you understand that baptism that John baptized with was a ceremonial baptism for those people to prepare to meet the Lord and to repent of their sins. But now you're going, hey, well, why did Jesus get baptized? Great question. Let me give you several reasons why Jesus was baptized. Jesus' baptismal prepared his earthly ministry. Jesus' baptism also prepared him to receive the Spirit of God, to be empowered by the Spirit of God. Also, Jesus' baptism, he identifies with you and I. And then as you're going to see at the end of the service, we're going to show you a baptism video where we identify with Jesus in his death, burial, and resurrection. And then lastly, we see the Godhead at the baptism. You guys doing okay so far? So far? Let me read to you Luke chapter 3. You'll see it on the screen here regarding the Godhead at the baptism of Jesus. When all the people were baptized, it came to pass that Jesus was also baptized. And while he prayed, the heaven was opened and the Holy Spirit descended in bodily form like a dove upon him. And a voice came from heaven, which said, you are my beloved son in whom I am well pleased. The Bible teaches there's one God existing in three distinct persons, God the Father, God the Son, and God the Holy Spirit. So we have Jesus in the water. We have the Holy Spirit descending like a dove, and we have God the Father speaking. So, so beautiful that the Bible from Genesis to Revelation fits together just like this, hand in a glove. So we've learned so far, God's Lamb is here, God's Spirit is here. We're going to learn now to, thirdly, follow Jesus. Jesus is about to pick his dream team. Ha, ha, ha. Listen to verse 35. It says, again, the next day, John stood with two of his disciples, and looking at Jesus as he walked, he said, "Behold, the Lamb of God." The two disciples heard him speak, and they followed Jesus. What John did not say when he saw Jesus coming, "Oh, Jesus, my ministry is blowing up. Everybody's coming to see me. And I'm baptizing so many people. Things are going so well. Jesus, can you give me a couple more months?" John saw Jesus coming and said, "That's the one. That's the one." And imagine the temptation. Everyone's coming out to see you. You're baptizing people. You're birthed with a literal purpose. And then you see the one coming who you've been testifying about. And John's not going, "Ooh, Jesus, things are going so good. I feel so good about myself. Give me a couple more weeks or a couple more months of baptizing so I can." No, no. John sees Jesus come and he's like, "Yeah, that's the one I've been telling you about. He is the one." Family, when Jesus is our focus, we're always talking about him. Well, when our lives are arranged around Jesus, and then when Jesus shows up, it's not like, "Okay, what do we do now?" We do what we've always done. We've testified of the greatness of Jesus. John sees Jesus come and he's like, "Yeah, that's the one. That's the guy. That's the Lamb of God." He didn't say, "Oh man, my ministry, what's going to happen to my ministry? Everyone's going to stop following me." Not only that, John the Baptist's two of his disciples, they begin to follow Jesus. Why didn't John say, "Oh no, everybody's leaving me. They're leaving me and they're going after this Jesus guy"? John knew what he was called to do. And how great that they left John. John didn't say, "Hey, you know, why don't you go ahead and stay with me? You know, hey, I'll let you baptize a few people. Stay with me." No, no, no. They heard John say, "This is the Lamb of God," and they followed Jesus. Many of you know this, family. Faith comes by what? By hearing. They heard John, "This is the Lamb of God," and faith happened, and they began to follow Jesus. Now, look how great Jesus is. Listen to verse 38. And then Jesus turned and seeing them following, he said to them, "What do you seek? Why are you following me? What are you seeking in following me?" I can ask all of us that same question this morning. Why are you here at church? Now, some of you that were young probably got kidnapped and, you know, mom and dad said, "We're going to church." Good job, mom and dad. Don't give in. Keep bringing your kids to church that they might hear about Jesus. What are you seeking though this morning? Maybe some of you are seeking truth. Maybe you're seeking hope. Maybe you didn't have such a great week and you're seeking forgiveness. Maybe you're thinking, "Hey, I'll come to church and God's going to bless me." Well, maybe, but what are we seeking? Why didn't Jesus just turn around and go, "Okay, hey, I got two followers. Let's keep on going. Why are you following me?" And what a beautiful question. Why are you and I seeking Jesus? And I asked you a couple of weeks ago, if you and I were to plop ourselves in this time period, would you and I follow Jesus? We got jobs, marriages, relationships, all these things. We got kids, all these things. We're here at the baptismal with the Baptist, and the Baptist says, "Hey, that's the one you follow." What do you and I do? Two of them at this point in time, they went to follow Jesus, and Jesus says, "Hey, what do you seek?" And it says, they said to him, "Rabbi," which is to say, when it's translated, "teacher, where are you staying?" Jesus says, "Come and see." Would that bother you? Bother me. You know, when you and I have been invited to a place we've never been, we put in our phone, right? Our phone. How many of you click on details? Only a couple of us. I want to know where I'm going. Because when I don't click on details, I'm somewhat adhering to the speed limit, right? And then it'll say, "Make a right turn." Too late. recalculating, right? But when I can click on the details, I can see, hey, in a mile and a half, you're going to make a left turn. You're going to stay on that road for 3 miles, and then you're going to make a right turn, and then it'll say your destination is on your left. That brings me comfort. Knowing where I'm going brings me comfort. But if you and I begin to follow Jesus, hey, Jesus, where are you going? And his response is, come and see. Jesus, I'm going to need a little bit more information than that. What is Jesus doing? Jesus' first encounter with them, he's building their faith. He's building their faith and he's building their trust. They're like, ooh, we're following after you. And he turns around and says, hey, what are you seeking? Like, hey, where are you staying at? He says, why don't you come and see? We want to be careful, family, that when God doesn't give us a turn by turn, that we cease following him. That just because we can't see it or it doesn't make sense to us, I'll be real careful. I go on, well, since God didn't give me the itinerary for plan for my life, then I'm not sure if I'm going to follow him. Perhaps where you're at right now in life, maybe it's hurting. Maybe your body's hurting. Maybe your mind's not well. Maybe you've got some anxiety going on. And you want Jesus to give you an itinerary of when this is going to end. He says the same thing to you and I that he said to his disciples. He says, come and see. Come and see. Come and follow me. So what is he doing? He's building trust. He's building their faith. Because it would be easy to say, okay, you two, hey, we're going to do this today. Tomorrow we're going to do this. Hey, you're going to see some great things on the third day. He didn't say any of that. He simply says, hey, just come and see. But I wonder how many of you would that not be enough? Come and see. No, Jesus, you need to give me some details. I want to know where we're going. But listen to what the Bible says. They came and they saw where he was staying, and they remained with him that day. Now it was about the 10th hour. That means it was about 4 p.m. Now what's beautiful is that the Bible is so detailed that the writer John says it was 4 p.m. when we were hanging out with Jesus. Now, why is this important? Because they're hanging out with Jesus. Their first time hanging out with Jesus. And they're like, hey, 4 p.m. Remember at 4 p.m. what we were doing? Oh, yeah, that's when we first met Jesus. How beautiful, how glorious, how wonderful is this? And you and I understand this. When we have an important event in our lives, we memorialize it. If you're married, you have your anniversary date. If something awesome happened to you on one day, you keep it in your mind. It's probably written on something. What John is saying, hey, this is a special day. We met Jesus and spent time with him this day. So far we've learned that God's Lamb is here. The Spirit of God is here, that we are to follow Jesus, which leads us to our last point for this morning is we are to share Jesus. Verse 40, it says, one of the two who heard John speak and followed him, and Andrew, Simon Peter's brother, he first found his own brother, Simon, and he said to him, we have found the Messiah, which is translated the Christ. So one brother shares with another brother, not we've got this great feeling. No, we found the one who's called the Christ. We have found the one that Moses and the prophets, we're going to learn later on, has talked about. We've found the one. You and I share some crazy, unimportant information with everybody. Here we see a brother sharing the most important information, and that's Jesus. He's like, hey, we found the Messiah. We found the one. We found the Christ. Faith comes by hearing. They heard and they found. And then verse 42, it says, and he brought him to Jesus. They brought him to Jesus. It says, now when Jesus looked at him, he said, you are Simon, son of Jonah. You shall be called Cephas, which is translated a stone. Now, those of you that know your word, you're going, psh. Jesus calls Peter a stone when he's a pebble at this point in time. Jesus calls Peter a stone when he's more of a babbling brook. I mean, those that keep hanging out with us, we'll see Peter's life, and it's like, Jesus, could you not pick somebody a little bit more stable? Jesus sees Peter. He calls him a stone, but his life currently doesn't reflect what Jesus is calling him. The beautiful part is this. Jesus doesn't wait for you and I to become something before he calls us something.
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1: 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Hey, no matter what this week looks like, no matter if you're super excited about all the amazing things you have on the calendar, or if you're dreading those meetings and the things that you need to get done or the things that you know lie up ahead, I want to remind you that the Lord is with you. The Lord is with you. And you don't have to go into this new week alone. You can go into this new week with your head held high, knowing that the King of Kings and the Lord of Lords is on your side. And no matter what may come against you, you are more than a conqueror in Christ. When you wear that as your identity, nothing can shake you, because you are standing on the solid rock, the rock of God's word, the rock of his presence, the rock of his Holy Spirit, the rock of his promises. Let's build our foundation on the solid rock. And I am believing this week is going to be a good one, no matter what, because you know, and I know, that Jesus is going through the week with us. And at the end of the day, if we know that, what else do we need? We've got more worship and word coming up for you. Haven Today, the weekend edition with David Woolen, is up next. Don't go anywhere. 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
5: Recently, an AI system went rogue. That's what OpenAI reports happened in the testing of an experimental autonomous AI model. It broke out of the security built around it and gained access to another company's internal network.

0: The rogue AI model targeted one of the world's largest hubs for sharing AI models. The attack has prompted questions about advancing AI systems and whether existing safeguards are sufficient. Neil Lawrence, a professor of machine learning at Cambridge, offered this criticism on the BBC. Quote, "It shows us that OpenAI is not capable of safely deploying their own technology. In some ways, this runs parallel to our own condition. Likewise, there is great potential for evil within each of us, but believers have this hope in Romans 8. The law of the Spirit of life has set you free in Christ Jesus from the law of sin and death." Welcome to Haven Today, here on the weekend, and I pray that you're having a wonderful close to your summer. I'm David Wolin, sharing the great story that's all about Jesus, and today we jump into 1 Samuel on a program I'm looking forward to sharing with you. It's called The King We Need. We're returning to the theme of Christ in all the Scriptures. We released a book by that same name a couple of years ago, and it was so popular that we ran out of inventory and had to do a whole new pressing before we could return to this series. As you read the Bible through a year, you eventually, of course, come to the era of Israel's kings. This is the time which came after the period of Judges, and I'm looking forward to walking through this unique time in Israel's history together. From the outset, you can hear the longing in the voice of the people. They want a king. And as we view the entire story of the Bible, we can see that longing was the right one, but it was misplaced. They wanted a king like all the other nations. And so no matter which of Israel's kings you look at, from the best to the worst, this can be said about every one of them. This is not the king we need. And that, of course, is the point. A greater king was coming. Stay with me now as we turn to 1 Samuel, and don't be surprised when we see Jesus showing up. Yes, that's right, even here in the Old Testament. And then after the program, I'd love to send you a copy of the book that Haven published called Christ in All the Scriptures, Reading and Praying Through the Bible in a Year. And this book will help you to see how the entire Bible really is all about Jesus. It's an easy-to-navigate hardback book with overviews for each of the Bible's books and Christ-centered prayers accompanying each one. And it is a guide for reading your entire Bible in a year. And as we anticipate reaching the end of the summer and getting a bit of a restart to life in the fall, the timing of this might be just right. Why not challenge yourself to start reading through God's Word? This unique resource from Haven will help you to experience the delight of finding Jesus throughout your Bible and to draw near to Him as you engage with God's Word. And so as a thank you for your gift, I am excited to send you Christ in All the Scriptures, Reading and Praying Through the Bible in a Year. And as August tends to be one of the slowest months of the year here at Haven, I want you to know that we rely 100% upon our listeners supporting us so that we can keep sharing the great story that's all about Jesus. And so right now, your gift really does matter even more. After the program, would you come and visit us online? While you're there, take a look at the sample chapter from the book and then make your gift. 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And now we'll get started with Shane and Shane and Lord, I Need You.
1: Lord, I come.

This is Haven Today. I'm David Wolin, and that was Shane and Shane and Lord, I Need You. And boy, if you're like me this week, you're feeling that yourself. I am. It's in my own heart. It's in the world that we're living in, here in the U.S. especially, such a contentious political climate. Lord, we need you. Everything seems so broken right now in government. And that brings up an interesting question as we start the message today. Is there a perfect form of government out there? Well, I'd say the Bible points us to one, but it's one unlike any this world has ever seen. It's the one we sing about at Christmas time from Isaiah 9. For to us a child is born, for to us a son is given, and the government will be on his shoulders. He will reign on David's throne and over his kingdom. This is our promise. This is our great hope, not just today, but throughout the Old Testament as well. It's the story beneath all the stories as God makes promises and keeps them. And he keeps doing this despite the frequency of the disobedience of his people. The Lord keeps unconditional promises unconditionally. To Abraham, God had promised that he would make his descendants into a great nation. Kings would come from him. Through Abraham, all the nations of the world would be blessed. And as we open up 1 Samuel today, some of those promises to Abraham had not yet come to pass. No king had yet arisen, but Abraham's family had become a great nation. They'd come up out of Egypt, where they had been slaves for 400 years. They'd taken possession of Canaan, and they were now nearing the end of the period of the judges. But of course, the people of Israel didn't know that. And during this time of the judges, God's people had drifted further and further away from him. The very last verse in the book of Judges sums it up with these words. In those days, there was no king in Israel. Everyone did what was right in his own eyes. And it was at this moment that God sent Samuel, the last of the judges. And it was during a season of sadness and suffering. The nation had been beaten by the Philistines. They were living in fear of them, and the Lord seemed far off. It's not hard to relate to a moment like this. Within the first couple months of Russia's invasion of Ukraine, some friends of mine, Christian pastors and broadcasters there, went out on the streets of Kyiv. They were asking people this question. Have you noticed yourself turning to God more since the war began? They recorded people's responses on video. One older woman stopped and said, yes, every day. I pray that everything would be okay, that everyone would be healthy and alive. The boys on the front lines and the people near to me, because what else can I do? And then came the follow-up question. If you could ask God a question, what would you ask? And there was a long pause. When she spoke, you could hear the desperation and hopelessness in her voice. Why isn't he helping us more? So that things would go better. So that everyone would be alive. And her eyes welled up with tears and she walked away. Why isn't God helping us more? That's an honest question. Have you ever looked to the heavens and cried out, God, where are you? Don't you see how much this hurts? Can't you see how scared I am? Why aren't you doing more to help? Well, as we're going to see in 1 Samuel 7, God was working. While Samuel was yet a child, Israel's leaders brought the Ark of the Covenant into the battlefield. They tried to use it like a supernatural weapon against the Philistines to assure victory. They hadn't sought the Lord. They'd simply tried to use God and showed little regard for his holiness, and they were crushed in that battle. The Ark was lost. Israel had sinned. Did they repent? Did they humble themselves? Did they begin to seek the Lord? Not quite yet. Our story picks up in the second half of verse 2. It says, a long time passed, some 20 years, and all the house of Israel lamented after the Lord. 20 years. That's a long time. And during that time, the Lord was at work on their hearts. How do we know? It says they lamented after the Lord. Heartfelt mourning over sin, a posture of repentance, a desire to seek the Lord again. In 2 Corinthians 7, the Apostle Paul writes about how there are two kinds of sorrow. He says, godly sorrow brings repentance that leads to salvation and leaves no regret.
But worldly sorrow brings death. Was Israel only sorry about the consequences of the sin? Or was their lament a godly sorrow leading to repentance? Samuel wants to know too. So he says to all the house of Israel, verse 3, if you are returning to the Lord with all your heart, then put away the foreign gods and the Ashtaroth from among you and direct your heart to the Lord and serve him only, and he will deliver you out of the hand of the Philistines. But hold on. Did you hear that? Samuel said to put away their idols. Didn't we just hear that the house of Israel had been lamenting after the Lord? How could those two things coexist? How could they be longing after the Lord while still keeping a place in their homes and hearts for pagan idols? They had not really repented. And yet still the Lord was working on their hearts. It's like salt tenderizing a tough piece of meat. And now the time had come. And God, through Samuel, called them to repentance, which brings us to the key point for our text today, which is this. True repentance is tangible and undivided. And I'll repeat that. True repentance is tangible and undivided. It's the kind of repentance John the Baptist was calling people to, preparing the way for the Lord. It's what Jesus called people to throughout his ministry. Faith in Christ goes hand in hand with tangible, undivided repentance. And in that moment for Israel, the tangible part was obvious. Israel, throw away your idols. Don't just find a storage bin in your basement and pack them away like Christmas decorations to pull out again when you feel like it. Put them in the garbage can. Throw the idols into the fire. Get rid of them. You see, they'd carved out protected places for this kind of sin in their hearts and in their homes, even publicly. And when you do that, when you create a safe harbor for sin instead of fighting against it, when you protect it, your relationship with God is based on a lie. The repentance is fake. The affections of your heart are divided. Now, for most of us today, carved image idolatry seems very foreign, hard to relate to on the surface. But idolatry, at its heart, operates on an if I do this, then you have to do that approach to the supernatural world. In idol worship, rather than submitting to the Lord of creation, you make gods out of created things, and you believe that those gods can be manipulated or appeased to get whatever it is you want. And that right there is the point of connection, because that's the heart set of Israel. In fact, that was what they were doing 2 decades earlier when they decided to bring the Ark of the Covenant onto the battlefield. They were trying to use God to their own ends. Now, let me ask you, do people do that today? Do we ever try to use God for our own ends? This sinful impulse, I think, has coursed through the veins of every generation since Adam and Eve. It happens every time someone takes God or the things of God and uses them like a tool or a prop, not bowing in submission before the authority of the Lord Jesus Christ. This is happening in our world today. It can even happen in the privacy of our own hearts. If when we pray, rather than seeking the will of God, we're trying to make a deal with him, God, if I do this, you do that. Or if we think, if I can just do enough good, or if I can keep myself from the really bad sins, then surely God will let me have this, or God will keep that bad thing from happening. The heart is deceitful above all things and beyond cure. Who can understand it, says the prophet Jeremiah. And the Lord answers, saying, I, the Lord, search the heart and examine the mind. And through the prophet Ezekiel, God would later expand on that promise again, saying that he would give them an undivided heart and put a new spirit in them. He said, I will remove from them their heart of stone and give them a heart of flesh. It's only through the Lord Jesus Christ, his atoning death and resurrection, it's only through him that this new life is possible. The true King we need has done this for us. And the Spirit of God is working, always working, to draw us back to him. And sometimes the Lord is working in our hearts like he's working here in 1 Samuel 7 through the hard circumstances, through the consequences of sinful actions, creating a depth of sorrow and lament. And sometimes it takes a long time for that to work.
but very slowly and surely God will use it to erode away the luster of our sinful affections and to bring us to our knees before Him. And if the Lord can use hardship and suffering to accomplish this, then I think we have a pretty good answer to the question I asked earlier. When our hearts cry out, God, where are you? Why aren't you helping more? What if He is helping? What if the hurt is the help? Let's get personal. Is there a depth of sorrow in your life today? Is there a long-term lament that's bringing you to your knees? Could it be that this is a divinely appointed moment in your life, that God is calling you to tangible, undivided repentance before Him? It's only there, on our knees, that we can see the face of Christ clearly and know His mercy. Repentance, daily repentance. It's a critical part of the daily life of a Christian. And corporately, in many churches, it's the weekly rhythm of our worship services. Why? It's because this side of heaven, there's always opposing loyalties at war within us. Sometimes the idols of our hearts are well hidden. And so it's always good to come before the Lord and ask Him to show us what we cannot see inside ourselves. And today, I think that's exactly the place we should end our time in the Word together, with a confession. It's actually one that I often pray in my own devotions. So wherever you may be right now, may I invite you just to join me in this confession as we draw near to Christ together once more. Gracious God, our sins are too heavy to carry, too real to hide, and too deep to undo. Forgive what our lips tremble to name, what our hearts can no longer bear, and what has become for us a consuming fire of judgment. Set us free from a past that we cannot change. Open to us a future in which we can be changed. And grant us grace to grow more and more in Your likeness and image through Jesus Christ, the light of the world.

0: A while ago, we had Rebecca St. James and her husband on the program. We were talking about the movie Unsung Hero, which tells her family's story. And that was Rebecca singing her song back from 2005 called Forgive Me. This is Haven Today. I'm David Wolin, and I invite you to visit us at haventoday.org. 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It's called The King We Need. And of course, as we know, the King we need is the greater David. It is the King Jesus. And truly, all of God's word is intended to point us to the glory of the Lord Jesus, the fulfillment of every promise. He's the longing of every human heart. And if you want to see more of Christ in God's word, could I encourage you to get your copy of this hardback resource from Haven, Christ in All the Scriptures, Reading and Praying Through the Bible in a Year. 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I'm David Wolin. Won't you come back again next time? We'll be keeping it all about Jesus. It's the great story here on Haven Today.
1: 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Did you guys hear me singing a second ago? Because I did not know that the mic was on, and it was on. So I hope you got a little worship in there. I hope you're having a wonderful weekend. Coming up next, we've got Truth for Life, the weekend edition with one of your favorites, Alistair Begg. Alistair Begg is known for his rich revelation on the scriptures. And I pray that this next message encourages you. I don't know about you, but sometimes we all need a little extra encouragement in life. And nothing is more encouraging than the word of God. Let me tell you something. If you're struggling, if you're having a bad day, if you need a little extra pep in your faith step, then getting into God's word is medicine to the soul. Getting into God's word will bring joy like nothing else can, because the word of God does not return void. When you read about faith in the Bible, it plants a seed in your heart to then walk out that same kind of faith, to walk out that same kind of joy, to walk in that same kind of peace that we read about, just like Jesus in the boat. When we partake in God's word, we can't help but be transformed. We can't help but be changed by it. So we're going to dig more into God's word coming up next. Don't you go anywhere. 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

0: After Jesus healed the blind man in John chapter 9, he asked him, "Do you believe in the Son of Man?" And today on Truth for Life Weekend, Alistair Begg explains why every individual will eventually have to answer this question. And if your answer isn't yes, then it's no. Find out why the Bible leaves no room for fence straddlers as we continue our study in John chapter 9.
1: Essentially, this morning's study turns between a question and an answer. The question is there at the end of verse 35, "Do you believe in the Son of Man?" And the answer, which then comes in verse 38, "Lord, I believe." Jesus, we learn from the opening part of verse 35, has sought out this man in order to ask him this express question. The question is there, "Do you believe in the Son of Man?" And I want to suggest to you three things concerning the question. First of all, I wonder, would you agree with me that what Jesus poses is a vital question? A vital question. Now, some may immediately want to challenge that assertion. They perhaps want to suggest that it would be more accurate to say, well, it is an interesting question. Or maybe we could even upgrade it to an important question, but to suggest that it is a vital question in the scheme of things may be an indication of rhetoric rather than accuracy. And so in light of that, it falls to me in suggesting the vitality